0: days, Freddie. 8 more days. June 3rd. Shout out to Mike Brown.
1: All you Nick lovers, all you Nick haters, join the party. 888-SAY-ESPN. 888-729-3776 on the Freddie and Harry call-in line. I know you Nick lovers out there. You just like they said in the South, when all Outkast said at the Source Awards, the South got something to say. I know you Knicks got mouth to say involving Knicks. I know you Knick haters out there. You want to rain that parade? Come on with it. We got plenty of umbrellas, and we're not going to run out of time. 888-SAY-ESPN, 888-729-3776. Absolutely. And we got time today. As the kids like to say, we got time. And you did mention Mike Brown, the head coach of New York Knicks, because so much was made of the hire. Why are they moving on from Tom Thibodeau? They shouldn't have brought this guy in. He washed out 3 different places. This was a bad move by the New York Knicks. Well, that kind of question was posed to Mike Brown after the New York Knicks won their 11th straight playoff game by an average of 19-plus points per game in the series against the Cleveland Cavaliers. Does he feel validated now that the Knicks are in the NBA Finals for the first time in 27 years? And he responded,
2: never really thought about it like that. I mean, you know, again, our business is funny. My previous job, I supposedly took him to a point that was higher, and, you know, it didn't work out. So, again, I truly felt that this team was an NBA Finals team. I felt we had a true opportunity, because some jobs you take, you're like, okay, we can get better. We have a chance to make the playoffs right now. But this one, I felt we legitimately had a chance if we could help them figure it out, the players could stay together during the process, especially when we hit adversity, because we hit adversity at different times during the season, not just us as a whole group, but even some guys individually, including myself. And so, you know, I did have that belief from day one. I didn't know how it was going to turn out, but we're here, and there's a lot of people to thank because of it, but it starts with the players.
1: 2 things about what he said. Number one, the transparency. He never hid from the fact that when the Knicks were struggling, at one point in January, they had a stretch of 11 games where they were 2-9 and people calling for his head and saying it was a wrong move.
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2: So part of a proposal involving a new CBA between the players of Major League Baseball and Major League Baseball may involve a salary cap with a floor and a ceiling for each and every team in Major League Baseball. Before you start saying to yourself, heavens to Betsy, we're going to get a salary cap in Major League Baseball? I don't want to say hold on a second, because it's been more than a minute since 1994, since such a proposal was put out there involving a new CBA between the players and Major League Baseball. How much traction are they going to get in which somebody's going to say, you know what, this is a good idea for Major League Baseball, for the players, for the teams, for the fans, for the game, et cetera, et cetera, et cetera. Because you know, there's going to be somebody that's going to say, this is not good for Major League Baseball. And plenty of people say, this is really good for Major League Baseball. That's where the negotiation is really going to begin. For the ESPN Radio Sports Beat, I'm Freddie Coleman of ESPN Radio's Freddie and Harry.
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0: hitting it every day and building yourself up. Wendy hasn't even gotten to the three hots and a cot stage of his life yet, where he's living in that, you know what I mean? Where he's living in the weight room or whatever, to be able to start to change his body. And those kinds of things excite me long term about where this is going with Victor Wembanyama and the Wemby era in the NBA. It's game night on ESPN Radio with Justin Tinsley. I'm Andy Gresh. Looking to add to their trophy collection, that's next. 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
1: Hey, this is Rich Eisen coming up on Monday's show. I'm back in the chair talking about who makes the NBA Finals to play the Knicks. Coming off of the Game 7 of the Western Conference Finals. And Baseball Hall of Famer John Smoltz joins us to talk some baseball and a little golf. 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
0: I'm Ed Benkin. Baseball finished May with another busy Sunday. In St. Louis tonight, the Cardinals took the rubber game of their series with the Cubs, beating Chicago 5-1. And move St. Louis into second place in the NL Central, 4.5 behind the Brewers, and beat the Astros 2-0. Earlier in Sacramento, the Yankees scored all of their runs in the third inning, 13 in all, and went on to beat the A's 13-8. Aaron Judge talked about the inning when the Yankees played in 13 without a homer.
10: Yeah, we got guys up and down this lineup taking in homers, but like I said, it's guys taking walks, guys, you know, just putting the ball in play and seeing what happens. You know, I feel like a couple of years, you know, we haven't had that ability to do something like that, but now we got the capabilities with the type of lineup we have, and there's a lot of grit in this team, so.

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1: Hey, this is Rich Eisen coming up on Monday's show. I'm back in the chair talking about who makes the NBA Finals to play the Knicks, coming off of the Game 7 of the Western Conference Finals. And Baseball Hall of Famer John Smoltz joins us to talk some baseball and a little golf. That's Monday's Rich Eisen show on Disney Plus, the ESPN app, and ESPN Radio.
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0: I'm Ed Benkin. We start with a busy Sunday in baseball. In Sunday night action, the Cardinals picked up a key NL Central win. They down the Cubs 5-1 to take 2-3 for the weekend series. In Los Angeles, the Dodgers blew out the Phillies 9-1. The Dodgers now lead the Padres by 5.5 in the NL West after San Diego fell to Washington.
9: 1-1 to Woods. Swung on it. Drilled a deep right center field. Is it high enough?
0: On the Nationals Radio Network, Washington wins at 4-2. Nats now in second in the National League East, still leading behind the Braves. However, Atlanta did lose to Cincinnati today 6-4. Orioles win again, beating the Blue Jays 9-5. Pirates triple up the Twins 9-3. A couple of winning streaks continue. The Mariners make it 6 in a row. They beat the Diamondbacks 3-2 in 10 innings. The White Sox have won 5 in a row. They top the Tigers 2-1. And the Yankees scored 13 runs in the third. They beat the A's 13-8. The College World Series game still going on. Bottom of the ninth, Mississippi State blowing out Louisiana 19-5. Bottom of the eighth,

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7: Right now, I'm leaning towards the Knicks. In six or seven games, I think the Knicks can get it done. I think it's going to be chaos and pandemonium in New York City.
6: Wait, the Yankees did what?
8: Rice crosses the plate. An RBI single for Bellinger. He's 2 for 2 in the inning. And the Yankees have 13 runs in the inning.
6: Women's College World Series action continues with a pair of games.
9: 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And she rips this ball to center field. 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Her mark on this World Series.
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11: 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The Final Four is set for the Women's College World Series semifinal action coming up on Monday, including the if games, if necessary. But speaking of the diamond, how about a tale of two very different teams? First, Milwaukee.
12: Quiet in the Brewers bullpen. 3-2 pitch. Swing and a miss. He struck him out. 1-0-1. He reached back for a little more. And he strikes out Alvarez for the second time today. A big ortho ASAP strikeout for Jacob Mizorowski.

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6: We preview a rematch of the 1999 NBA Finals.
7: 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In 6 or 7 games, I think the Knicks can get it done. I think it's going to be chaos and pandemonium in New York City.
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8: Rice crosses the plate. An RBI single for Bellinger. He's 2 for 2 in the inning. And the Yankees have 13 runs in the inning.
6: Women's College World Series action continues with a pair of games.
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11: 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The Final Four is set for the Women's College World Series semifinal action coming up on Monday, including the IF games. IF necessary. But speaking of the diamond, how about a tale of two very different teams? First, Milwaukee.
12: Quiet in the Brewers' bullpen. 3-2 pitch. Swing and a miss. He struck him out. 1-0-1. He reached back for a little more, and he strikes out Alvarez for the second time today. A big ortho ASAP strikeout for Jacob Mizorowski. And Miz, now with 7 strikeouts on the afternoon. Miz kicks, delivers, and he got him looking. Fastball at 102 on the outside edge. And the Mizard of Oz strikes out Trumell to end the 6th, his 8th strikeout of this game.
13: 10 in a row retired by Mizorowski. He can empty the tank here. This is his last inning. 1-0. Ground ball towards third. Picked in the forehand by Hamilton. Throws across. Got him. David Hamilton. Nice nice play on an in-between hop. And he gets Myers and Jacob Mizorowski two starts in a row.

0: And
1: we need chat. Like, we need chat hungering. Like, before Chet was here, we weren't who we are today. We didn't have the success we had today. Like, when he's the best version of himself, we're the best version of ourselves, and it's no secret. And yeah, we need Chet. Like, he's another guy that got the offense, defense, and all-star in 1 year at a super young age. So, like, guys like that, you need on your team. Both those guys are in the same caliber. Like, we need them to be the best version of themselves for us to be the best version of ourselves.
2: Holmgren in game 7, 4 points, hitting one of his two shots in 33 minutes. His coach, Mark Daigneault.
3: Well, I mean, in the previous series, he certainly was. You know, and those are the biggest games, too, because they get you to the Western Conference Finals. You know, you don't just get a ticket there. You know, you have to earn it. And he was such a massive part of us positioning ourselves on that. Anytime a player, you know, falls short of the level that they are used to playing at, you know, I think it's important to remember they're on a team, and the global approach of that team has an impact on how everybody plays. So you can't separate one person out from that. You know, it's a team sport. I have a responsibility with every single player. I mean, when any player is falling short of what they're capable of, disappointed in their performance, I take that very personally, and am doing everything I can always to try to help them in any way that I can. And when a player isn't up to their level that they're used to, I have a responsibility in that.
2: Thunder done for the summer. Spurs and Knicks for the Larry O'Brien Trophy starting on Wednesday. 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
4: They've been on one of the craziest streaks we've ever seen. For people that don't realize, the Knicks are literally playing some of the best basketball we've ever seen. In their 11-game winning streak, they are plus 262, which is the greatest plus minus ever in NBA history. And I just think they are on a tear. They dominated the Spurs the last time they played. I believe it was in March. And I don't know, man. They're more experienced. They're well rested. And I think everything that San Antonio has, the Knicks have, but with more experience. Outside of Wimby, they can't overcome that talent gap, but everything else advantage Knicks.
2: 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Game 1 Wednesday, every game right here on ESPN Radio, presented by Gusto. 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
5: 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Coming off with a Game 7 of the Western Conference Finals. 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
1: Holmgren in game 7, 4 points, hitting one of his two shots in 33 minutes. His coach, Mark Daigneault.
2: Well, I mean, in the previous series, he was, certainly was. You know, and those are the biggest games, too, because they get you to the Western Conference Finals. You know, you don't just get a ticket there. You know, you have to earn it. And he was such a massive part of us positioning ourselves on that. Anytime a player, you know, falls short of the level that they are used to playing at, you know, I think it's important to remember they're on a team, and the global approach of that team has an impact on how everybody plays. So you can't separate one person out from that. You know, it's a team sport. I have a responsibility with every single player. I mean, when any player is falling short of what they're capable of, disappointed in their performance, I take that very personally, and am doing everything I can always to try to help them in any way that I can. And when a player isn't up to their level that they're used to, I have a responsibility in that.
1: Thunder done for the summer. Spurs and Knicks for the Larry O'Brien Trophy starting on Wednesday. 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
3: They've been on one of the craziest streaks we've ever seen. For people that don't realize, the Knicks are literally playing some of the best basketball we've ever seen. In their 11-game streak, 11-game winning streak, they are plus 262, which is the greatest plus minus ever in NBA history. And I just think they are on a tear. They dominated the Spurs the last time they played. I believe it was in March. And I don't know, man. They're more experienced. They're well rested. And I think everything that San Antonio has, the Knicks have, but with more experience. Outside of Wimby, they can't overcome that talent gap, but everything else advantage Knicks.
1: 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Game 1 Wednesday, every game right here on ESPN Radio, presented by Gusto. Is the window wide open for a title? That's next. 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
4: The United Football League. 8 teams, 1 champion.
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0: the global approach of that team has an impact on how everybody plays. So you can't separate one person out from that. You know, it's a team sport. I have a responsibility with every single player. I mean, when any player is falling short of what they're capable of, disappointed in their performance, I take that very personally, and am doing everything I can always to try to help them in any way that I can. And when a player isn't up to their level that they're used to, I have a responsibility in that.
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2: They've been on one of the craziest streaks we've ever seen. For people that don't realize, the Knicks are literally playing some of the best basketball we've ever seen. In their 11-game streak, 11-game winning streak, they are plus 262, which is the greatest plus minus ever in NBA history. And I just think they are on a tear. They dominated the Spurs the last time they played. I believe it was in March. And I don't know, man. They're more experienced. They're well rested. And I think everything that San Antonio has, the Knicks have, but with more experience. Outside of Wimby, they can't overcome that talent gap, but everything else advantage Knicks.
1: 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Game one Wednesday, every game right here on ESPN Radio, presented by Gusto. Is the window wide open for a title? That's next. 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
3: Coming up on Monday's show, I'm back in the chair talking about who makes the NBA Finals to play the Knicks. Coming off of the Game 7 of the Western Conference Finals. And Baseball Hall of Famer John Smoltz joins us to talk some baseball and a little golf. 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
12: Jimmy Haslam said that it was a big swing and a miss. So why, when this is almost over, this is the last year of the deal, are you trying to push this back out there and make it be a thing? You've already admitted that you messed up. I just don't understand why they don't have this situation go away.

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1: They've been on one of the craziest streaks we've ever seen. For people that don't realize, the Knicks are literally playing some of the best basketball we've ever seen. In their 11-game streak, 11-game winning streak, they are plus 262, which is the greatest plus minus ever in NBA history. And I just think they are on a tear. They dominated the Spurs the last time they played. I believe it was in March. And I don't know, man. They're more experienced. They're well rested. And I think everything that San Antonio has, the Knicks have, but with more experience. Outside of Wimby, they can't overcome that talent gap, but everything else advantage Knicks.
0: Spurs face the Knicks in the NBA Finals. Game one Wednesday, every game right here on ESPN Radio, presented by Gusto. Is the window wide open for a title? That's next. 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
4: 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Farmers say they face challenging costs to do business, and as a result, many may be inclined to vote differently in the midterm elections. That's according to a new poll done by Farm Journal on behalf of Amato Advisors, a D.C. communications and consulting firm headed by Michael Amato.
6: Things like the Iran war are rising costs for about 94% of producers, either through energy or fertilizer. A clear majority said that they don't feel that federal policies that were implemented over the last year have benefited their farm. In fact, 55% said that they've been hurt by federal policies. And rising input costs was clearly their top concern. Second was volatile commodity markets and then trade and tariffs.
4: Amato says those in Washington should take note.
6: When you think about the people who are creating the fuel, fiber, and food that our country relies on, this is also a national security issue. I mean, we can't have farmers going under. We need them to help produce food for our country. And they're also the economic livelihood of many rural communities. And the strain that they're under right now is significant. And Washington, D.C. needs to wake up, because what's happening right now ain't cutting it. And a fair amount of farmers are saying they're thinking about making a different choice come November.
4: That's Farm to Fork. I'm Daryl Anderson.
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2: News this hour from Town Hall, I'm Ken Lorman. President Trump says Iran is eager to strike a deal with the United States, calling it potentially a win for Washington and its allies. His comments on Truth Social early Monday morning come after U.S. forces reported weekend strikes on Iranian sites, and Iran claimed it targeted a U.S. base in response. Correspondent Andrew Stewart reports on the fact that U.S. military officials are saying they bombed radar and drone sites in Iran.
3: This comes after Iran shot down an American MQ-1 Predator drone this weekend. Meanwhile, Kuwaiti officials say their air defenses had opened fire early Monday morning to intercept incoming drone and missile fire. Kuwaiti officials say this took place as Iran acknowledged launching a retaliatory strike. The dueling attacks reflect the fragile nature of a weeks-long ceasefire in the Iran war.
2: As the world awaits President Trump's decision on the Iran nuclear deal, public policy expert Matthew Continetti explains what the two sides want.
4: Iranians believe that their stranglehold over the Strait of Hormuz is going to impose enough economic pain that Trump will settle for less than what he wants. And Trump believes that our blockade of Iranian ports is causing enough damage to an already ruined Iranian economy that eventually the Iranians will fold or the House of Cards will collapse.
2: In political news, Senate Majority Leader John Thune says it's time for Republicans in Texas to come together and put all their energy into getting Ken Paxton elected to the United States Senate. Thune says Paxton is laser-focused on winning the midterm election in the fall, and he's running against Democrat James Tallarico. You can get more on this and other stories at townhall.com.
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2: The head of the World Health Organization is in Africa.
6: Dr. Tedros Adhanom Ghebreyesus, Director General of the World Health Organization, has arrived in Congo's eastern city of Bunia, the epicenter of an outbreak of a rare type of Ebola. He says the most important thing is to listen to the people dealing with the virus,
7: because the communities understand the problem better.
6: The WHO said Friday that authorities have reported 906 suspected cases and 22 deaths they suspect were from Ebola. Uganda, Congo's neighbor, has confirmed at least 9 cases and 1 death. This current type of Ebola has no approved treatment or vaccine. I'm Donna Water.
2: Rare flooding along the Euphrates River in northern and eastern Syria prompted officials to urge residents living along its banks to move inland. Heavy rains led authorities to open gates at the Euphrates Dam. News and analysis at townhall.com. There's trouble in Hollywood.
8: On location shoot days in L.A. have plunged more than 40% since 2022, with industry jobs down over 25% and none of this year's Best Picture nominees filmed in Hollywood studios. Conservatives argue the collapse reflects overregulation, high taxes, and aggressive union pressures driving production out of California. They say states and countries offering lower costs and fewer restrictions are winning business, while L.A. loses jobs and investment. The conservative view, unless policymakers cut red tape and compete for production, Hollywood's slide and its economic fallout will continue. Ron Taylor reporting.
2: Broadway's biggest night is approaching with the Tony Awards broadcast live from Radio City Music Hall June 7. The season set a new box office record, but attendance was slightly declining. More of these stories at townhall.com.

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0: All right. Minor technical difficulty there. I think we're ready to go now. Good morning. It is 6:08 on this Monday, June 1st. Rabbit. Lake Cattell Morning News Service, WDEV. Here's some local news. Berlin police arrested a Winooski woman for a reported assault last night at the Central Vermont Medical Center. 33-year-old Sandra Fisher Morrison, a patient at the hospital, had allegedly assaulted multiple nurses and security staff, causing them pain. Fisher Morrison also allegedly threatened staff while trying to leave the hospital. Officers were able to track down the vehicle she left in and cited her to appear in Washington Criminal Court in July. Brattleboro police responded Sunday morning to a report of a body in the Whetstone Brook at the Elliott Street Bridge. Responding officers confirmed the man's death and recovered the body. The identity of the man has not yet been released, pending notification of next of kin. The body is being transferred to the Office of the Chief Medical Examiner for further investigation. The North End Food Pantry in Burlington is broadening its support services by hosting monthly clothing drives alongside its food assistance program. On Sunday, the pantry collected about 1,000 pounds of clothing, including items for all ages from children to adults. Volunteers help sort and display the donations, which are available to anyone seeking food at the pantry. The pantry is open for both food and clothing assistance every Saturday and Sunday, aiming to lessen financial burdens for families and reduce textile waste. The Collins Perley Sports Center in St. Albans Sunday hosted the 11th annual Northwestern Counseling and Support Services Autism Walk, drawing families, volunteers, and local businesses. The event aims to foster community among individuals with autism and their families and raise awareness. Beside the walk, activities included tie-dye, sensory experiences, and resource tables. Fire crews in Bennington responded Sunday to a blaze at an unoccupied structure on Gage Street. Initial responders encountered heavy smoke and heat, which led to a Mayday call. One firefighter was separated from the crew but safely escaped through a front porch window. Fire departments from Bennington, Rural, and Shaftesbury, along with the Bennington Police Department, assisted at the scene. No injuries were reported. The cause of the fire is considered suspicious. At 6:10 on this Monday morning here on WDEV, we'll take a look at traffic right after this.
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2: My name is Dr. Brian Monnier, and I'm an orthopedic surgeon at Copley Hospital. What I enjoy most about working here is the connection to our community. I see my patients and colleagues on the trails, at the grocery store, or dropping my kids off at school. I've repaired a broken ankle and later discovered the patient's daughter teaches my children. I've helped a close friend recover from a serious skiing injury and stood beside him on his first day back on the slopes. I truly enjoy these shared moments, and that's why I chose to work at Copley Hospital.
0: Out on the roads this morning, pretty quiet out there. The construction zones will be going active within the next hour or so. At the moment, there are no major incidents or accidents on the traffic tracker, and you can call 244-1777 if you have some relevant traffic information to pass along. We continue with international news on the Morning News Service.

0: We begin in the Middle East, where the United States said it bombed radar and drone sites in Iran after Tehran shot down an American drone over the weekend. Iran then said it launched a strike of its own, and Kuwait reported incoming fire. The ceasefire between Iran and the United States has been repeatedly tested with these back-and-forth attacks. As officials from both countries try to negotiate an end to the war, it's not clear how close they may be to a deal. In the meantime, Iran has maintained its chokehold on the Strait of Hormuz, disrupting global energy supplies, and fighting has escalated between Israel and the Lebanese militant group Hezbollah, despite their nominal ceasefire. Israel's government ordered strikes on the southern suburbs of Beirut today, a day after its ground forces reached their deepest point in Lebanon in 26 years, and as Hezbollah fired rockets at northern Israel, including the outskirts of the coastal city of Haifa. A joint statement by Israeli Prime Minister Benjamin Netanyahu and Defense Minister Israel Katz said that following what they called repeated violations of the ceasefire by Hezbollah and the attacks against our cities and citizens, they've ordered the Israeli military to attack targets in Beirut's southern suburbs. Hezbollah agreed to halt attacks on Israel when the ceasefire was signed in mid-April, but resumed following Israeli strikes in Lebanon that Israel has characterized as self-defense. Polls open today in Ethiopia in an election that's widely expected to be won by the ruling party. A heavy military presence was observed in the capital of Addis Ababa as observers called for a peaceful election in the second most populous country in Africa and hosts the headquarters of the African Union. Ethiopians are choosing more than 500 members of the House of Representatives who will subsequently vote to select the Prime Minister. Prime Minister Abiy Ahmed's Prosperity Party is expected to secure a majority of seats, paving the way for him to retain office for another term. And Brooklyn Rivera, an indigenous leader from Nicaragua who spent years fighting for the rights of his community and was imprisoned by the government in 2023, has died. The Nicaraguan government issued a statement saying Rivera died from a bacterial infection after his health had declined following a case of COVID, which led to his physical and neurological deterioration. Human rights activists and groups worldwide denounced his death in an earlier statement by the government in which they referred to Rivera as brother and said they were praying for him. We'll have more international news in later this hour and throughout the morning news service on WDEV. 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
2: This is meteorologist Ryan Knapp, an exclusive report for the stations of Radio Vermont. Well, looking at the weather map this morning, an upper-level trough and a surface low will shift eastward on Monday as high pressure builds from the west. Monday morning commutes could be slowed by patchy morning fog before mixing out. A low in the Gulf of Maine will bring mostly cloudy skies and a few isolated rain showers during the morning before tapering as the low shifts further offshore. The exiting upper-level trough could bring a few additional sprinkles in the afternoon, but overall skies should trend towards clearing. Highs will range upper 60s to lower 70s in the Champlain Valley, with mid to upper 60s in the Upper Valley and Northeast Kingdom. Expect winds from the north at around 5 miles per hour. And if hiking in the Green Mountains, expect a similar clearing trend with highs in the mid 50s. Overnight skies will be mostly clear with winds calming. Lows will be ranging from mid to upper 40s in the Champlain Valley, with lower to mid 40s in the Upper Valley and Northeast Kingdom. For Radio Vermont, this is meteorologist Ryan Knapp reporting from the Mount Washington Observatory.
0: Mostly cloudy skies and 46 degrees outside the Radio Vermont studios.

0: Continuing with national news on WDEV. Former Colorado elections clerk Tina Peters is scheduled to be released from prison after serving less than a quarter of a 9-year sentence for her role in a scheme to copy her county's election system. Governor Jared Polis, a Democrat, commuted Peters' sentence last month following pressure from President Donald Trump, AP writes. The Colorado Department of Corrections would not confirm the time of Peters' release, and a representative for her attorney said Peters would not speak to the media when she is freed. Peters was the first local election official to be charged with breaching security after the 2020 election. She snuck in an outside computer expert, and the person copied the county's Dominion Voting System's commuter server as it was updated in 2021. Authorities in Hawaii have charged a 36-year-old man with murder in the killings of three people in a remote community known for its eclectic communal lifestyle. Jacob Daniel Baker is charged with counts of first and second degree murder. Baker remained jailed without bond Sunday, and police said his first court appearance was scheduled for today. Charges in the killings came 2 days after police apprehended Baker after a manhunt on Hawaii's Big Island, where the three victims were found in Puna, a community known for its tropical landscape and free-spirited residents. Robert Shine, age 69, was found dead Monday, partially submerged in a cement pond. The second victim, a 79-year-old man, was discovered Tuesday a few hundred feet away, and police found 69-year-old John Carse's body Tuesday at a property about 19 miles from where the other two bodies were located. A Utah judge is set to decide today whether or not to bar reporters and the public from parts of an upcoming hearing in the case of the man accused of killing Charlie Kirk. Tyler Robinson's defense has asked Judge Tony Graff to restrict access to the preliminary hearing on July 6th through the 10th, when prosecutors must show they have enough evidence to warrant a trial. It will mark the most significant presentation of evidence to date in a case that has so far focused on matters of media access. The mayor of Newark, New Jersey, imposed a curfew early Sunday around an immigration detention center in New Jersey after a series of intense clashes between protesters and police. In a statement, Mayor Roz Baraka said the curfew around Delaney Hall will be in place between 9 p.m. and 6 a.m. until further notice. The move came after another night of standoffs between law enforcement and demonstrators at the facility, as protesters could be seen in photographs and videos fighting over barricades as police used riot shields to push them back. A video posted on social media showed police on horseback marching into crowds attempting to break up groups of protesters. Three protesters were arrested over the weekend. And a United Airlines flight bound for Spain from Newark Liberty International Airport turned around mid-flight Saturday due to a possible security threat. The flight departed around 6 p.m. for Palma de Mallorca in Spain, but landed back at Newark, according to the Port Authority of New York and New Jersey. The airline said there were 190 passengers and 12 crew members aboard the Boeing 767. Air traffic control audio shows that security came to inspect the aircraft after someone named their Bluetooth device a certain four-letter word. A passenger posting on social media said crew members repeatedly asked passengers to turn off all Bluetooth devices, but two devices remained on, and the flight turned around after communicating with the airline's headquarters in Chicago. Sports is next on the Morning News Service on WDEV. 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
0: Morning News Service Sports starts with the Red Sox. Rubber game in Cleveland yesterday. And we're tied at 4-4 in the seventh inning.
3: Wouldn't this be great? A little atonement time for Massa.
4: Bases loaded, tie game at 4. It'll be a 1-1 to Massa. He swings and he lines it right side over the leap of the second baseman, Bezzana, and into right field. Two will score. Narvaez and Duran home, and on a two-run single, Massa does atone. 6-4 Red Sox in the seventh. A gift given, a gift taken.
0: Well, the Sox had a big inning there and went on to a 9-4 victory to take 2 out of 3 after an off day today. Sox and Orioles will play tomorrow night at Fenway Park. It is a 5:45 pregame and a 6:45 first pitch. Connelly early scheduled to start for the Red Sox in the game tomorrow. And I did want to pass along an update coming up this week during the morning news service. Well, we're going to find an opportunity to give away a pair of tickets for an upcoming game for the Red Sox. So stay tuned during the morning news service for your chance to call in and win. We've got Red Sox tickets for Saturday, June 13th, when the Texas Rangers are in town. Elsewhere from yesterday, Orioles beat the Blue Jays 9-5. The odd story in that game, outfielder Jesus Sanchez left the game after he was hit by a fan who threw a baseball onto the field. He suffered an apparent right arm injury, and the x-rays for a fracture came back negative. And the fan was identified and removed from the game. Yesterday, Yankees won, and a 13-8 win over the Athletics. The Yankees scored, 12 runs in an inning, and they just cruised. Warren improved to 7-1 with the win for New York yesterday. Also, Dodgers beat the Phillies 9-1. Cardinals a 5-1 winner against the Chicago Cubs. Action today in the big leagues is all under the lights. He said Red Sox are off this evening. Action includes the Tigers at the Rays and the Marlins at Nationals for the early evening starts tonight. Denny Hamlin won the Cracker Barrel 400 in Nashville Super Speedway yesterday. He outraced Christopher Bell over the last four thrilling laps off the final restart. Hamlin's second win this year and 62nd of his career. He wound up leading a race-high 57 laps. The 45-year-old Hamlin wound up racing side-by-side with his Joe Gibbs Racing teammates over the final laps before Hamlin took the lead to win by just over one-tenth of a second. The race started 80 minutes late after rain delayed NASCAR's Cup Series for a second straight week. Hamlin is now one Cup victory away from matching his one-time teammate Kyle Busch, who passed away just a short time ago. Busch is ninth all-time with 63 Cup victories. Up next, they'll head to Michigan International Speedway next week. Russell Henley birdied 16, 17, and 18 at the Charles Schwab Challenge to force a playoff, and then birdied 18 again in the playoff with Eric Cole to win the tournament. Russell Henley won with four consecutive birdies to conclude the event, denying Cole his first PGA Tour win. And so Henley's best finish this year had been a tie for third at the Masters. Finland beat Switzerland 1-0 to win the World Ice Hockey Championship for the fifth time. The Buffalo Sabres' Konsta Helenius scored the game-winning goal in the 11th minute of overtime. Christian Pulisic ended a five-month scoring drought for the U.S. men's national soccer team in a 3-2 victory over Senegal Sunday in Charlotte, North Carolina, in the next-to-last World Cup warm-up match for the Americans. They'll play 10th-ranked Germany on June 6th, 6 days before the Americans open up the tournament against Paraguay. Ukraine had a big day at the French Open. 15th-seeded Marta Kostyuk defeated four-time champion Iga Świątek 7-5, 6-1 on Sunday. And she'll take on fellow Ukrainian Alina Svitolina, who needed three sets to beat Belinda Bencic. But Svitolina versus Kostyuk means there will be a Ukrainian woman semifinalist at Roland Garros for the first time in the professional era, which dates back to 1968. None of the players still in the draw have lifted the trophy in Paris after Coco Gauff was eliminated on Saturday and Świątek was knocked out. And it's the same in the men's draw after the defeats of Jannik Sinner and Novak Djokovic, and with Carlos Alcaraz absent because of injury. The National Basketball Association will get the finals started on Wednesday night, with the New York Knicks taking on the San Antonio Spurs. Game one will be in San Antonio, 8:30 tip Wednesday night. And in the National Hockey League, the Stanley Cup Finals get underway in Raleigh tomorrow night with the Carolina Hurricanes taking on the Vegas Golden Knights. That will be an 8 o'clock start tomorrow in Carolina. And in the WNBA on Sunday, Las Vegas beat Golden State 91-81. Two games on the slate tonight, Seattle at Dallas and Minnesota at Phoenix. Minnesota comes in with a record of 6-2 on the year. And that's a look at sports here on the stations of Radio Vermont. Although one other note about the World Cup, South Africa has postponed the men's soccer team. It's traveled to Mexico because of visa issues just 11 days ahead of the World Cup. The South African team was supposed to leave for Mexico Sunday to start preparing for the tournament. They'll play co-host Mexico in the opening game in Mexico City June 11th. The South African sports minister called the situation embarrassing and told the South African Football Association that I need a report and action must be taken against those responsible for this mess. We're being made to look like fools. He then later said online that the team would be departing for Mexico today. And that's sports here on the Morning News Service on WDEV. 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
0: Oop, I beg your pardon. That's the big five-minute report. We need something a little bit briefer here. It's 46 degrees outside the Radio Vermont studios. 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
6: With SRN News, I'm Ken Lorman in Washington. President Trump says Iran is eager to strike a deal with the U.S., calling it a potential win for Washington and its allies. His comments on Truth Social come after U.S. forces reported weekend strikes on Iranian sites. Iran claimed it targeted a U.S. base in response. The exchanges mark the latest tensions during the ongoing negotiations to end the three-month conflict. Senate Majority Leader John Thune says it's time for Republicans in Texas to come together and put their energy into getting Ken Paxton elected to the United States Senate. He says Paxton is laser-focused on winning the midterms. He's running against Democrat James Tallarico. Meantime, there's a growing controversy in the Democrat Party over Graham Plattner. This is SRN News.
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0: getting ready for the start of the trading week, and on Wall Street, futures are moving upward already at record highs. The S&P up 0.2, the Dow up nearly 0.4, and the NASDAQ is up 0.2%. On the commodities market, crude oil up $3.28 from the Friday close at $90.64 a barrel. Gold is off $66 at $4,526 an ounce, and silver's up 22 cents at $76.10. Looking at markets around the world, in early European trading, Britain's FTSE down 0.1, France's CAC 40 up 0.2, and Germany's DAX is up 0.4%. Asian shares mostly gained, and the benchmarks in Japan and South Korea have hit records led by technology-related stocks. Dell Technologies up 33% after reporting stronger-than-expected results, and it raised its outlook on strong artificial intelligence-related demand. Over the week, Microsoft was up more than 5.5% and Broadcom up 4.7%. Looking ahead, investors will focus on the non-farm payrolls report that comes out Friday, one of the week's most important economic releases. The employment data could provide fresh clues about the labor market strength and help shape expectations for the Federal Reserve's interest rate path in the months ahead. We'll have more business news in the next hour here on WDEV. It is 6:35.
1: Almost home. I'm Major General Greg Knight, former Vermont Adjutant General for the stations of Radio Vermont. You're about to hear the 10th in our series about the Vermont Army National Guard 1st Battalion 172nd Armored deployment to Iraq from June 2005 to June 2006, known as Task Force Saber. April in Ramadi was the beginning of spring and a continuation of the Anbar Awakening, the time when American and allied Sunni tribal forces began our counter to the Al-Qaeda dominance of Al-Anbar province. The awakening, though promising, was still subject to the insurgent assassinations of local leaders, extortion, terrorism, and shifting loyalties that we had endured over the past 10 months. On many days, it seemed like it was one step forward, two steps back. Despite the promise and real gains made by the Anbar Awakening, the city of Ramadi remained a bastion of the insurgency, rife with extremist ideology and foreign fighters coming in from the poorest borders of Iraq. Al-Qaeda remained a powerful influence. The conflict in Ramadi was as much information operations as it was kinetic combat operations. Constant attacks on convoys, disrupting governance and terrorizing the population, undermined our efforts to stabilize the area and truly establish effective civil governance in Al-Anbar province. Information operations, the short version, is using all information-related capabilities to gain an advantage over an adversary. In this, Al-Qaeda and other affiliated insurgent groups had the edge. We were just learning the importance of influence operations, and our efforts were rudimentary and clumsy compared to those of the insurgents. They understood the culture, spoke the language, and used every attack to highlight the perception we were ineffective at countering them. It was disheartening, to say the least. But we were learning. While our operations focused on the outskirts of the city of Ramadi, not subject to the incredible saturation of roadside bombs and other booby traps, our units were not immune to them. We had become much better at countering them, but also understood that in the city center of Ramadi, there were areas that were categorized as no-go zones. U.S. and Iraqi forces just didn't go there. I suppose that made us more fortunate, as we were still able to conduct patrols, interdict IED emplacement teams, and detain suspected insurgents. We were expanding dismounted patrols in areas we previously had been unable to penetrate, like Jazeera and Zangora, establishing a foothold to counter insurgent actions. That was the only way to maintain operational control of an area, and we didn't have enough personnel to do it on a large scale. We were still pre-surge, with not enough resources to grow this effort. We were also in the last third of our deployment, and any thoughts of home and safety had to be pushed aside to focus on the task at hand, mission first. the soldiers of Task Force Sabre had to maintain their diligence. Failure to remain watchful meant almost certain injury or death. We had learned that at great cost. Complacency kills. We needed to finish the job by setting the conditions for the follow-on units destined to replace us. They would come with more resources and combat power, part of the surge to defeat a resilient and determined enemy firmly ensconced in the city of Ramadi. While we were almost home, the last 2 months in Ramadi would feel like an eternity. Next month's episode is called Conflagration. This is Major General Greg Knight for the stations of Radio Vermont.
0: ...6:39 on the morning news service, WDEV FM and AM. Continuing with more local news coverage. Fire crews in Bennington responded Sunday to a fire at an unoccupied structure on Gage Street. Initial responders encountered heavy smoke and heat, which led to a Mayday call. One firefighter was separated from the crew, but safely escaped through a front porch window. Fire departments from Bennington Rural and Shaftesbury, along with the Bennington Police Department, assisted at the scene. No injuries were reported. The cause of the fire is considered suspicious. On Sunday, various areas of Vermont experienced unexpected hail, with reports of hail accumulation in Essex Center and Hyde Park, among other places. Eyewitnesses shared videos showing hailstones piling up in those locations, indicating a notable weather event for the region. As communities prepare for the start of June, residents found themselves greeted by colder conditions, contrasting with the usual expectations for early summer. No significant damage has been reported. The Brattleboro Retreat welcomed its new cohort of doctoral psychology interns for the 2025-26 academic year. The six interns are set to participate in an intensive training program designed to improve their clinical skills. The program offers a comprehensive experience in various aspects of psychological services within the retreat. The Vermont Legislature concluded its session Friday after a lengthy debate over budget items. The state's $9 billion budget includes $12 million for a multi-purpose facility at the University of Vermont. This funding is part of Governor Phil Scott's initial budget request. It was negotiated to spend $10 million from the Unclaimed Properties Fund and $2 million from the Higher Education Trust Fund, including conditions for fundraising and a 3-year construction deadline. In separate matters, New York passed legislation banning law enforcement from wearing face coverings when interacting with the public. While Vermont declined to pass a similar measure, Senator Becca White indicated that an updated bill on that is expected in the next session. Governor Phil Scott vetoed a bill aimed at regulating artificial intelligence data centers in Vermont, asserting that existing regulations under Act 250 are sufficient. Lawmakers expressed interest in revisiting that topic in future sessions, given the rapid emergence of data centers nationwide, and the House's attempt to override the governor's veto failed. Residents across Massachusetts reported hearing a loud, mysterious boom Saturday afternoon. Around 2:11 p.m., witnesses described the noise as more intense than a transformer explosion or an earthquake. Some residents speculated that a tree may have fallen or a transformer might have blown, with reports coming from many areas. Videos of the event shared with local news station WCVB showed the reaction of the community. The American Meteor Society said it was caused by a 3-foot-wide meteor entering the atmosphere near the Massachusetts-New Hampshire border. A representative of the society said it's unlikely that the meteor struck the ground. 6:43 on the morning news service on WDEV, FM, and AM.

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We'll begin in Israel, where the government ordered strikes on the southern suburbs of Beirut today, a day after its ground forces reached their deepest point in Lebanon in 26 years, and as Hezbollah fired rockets at northern Israel, including the outskirts of the coastal city of Haifa. In Colombia, the tough-on-crime outsider Aberaldo de la Espriella took the lead in Colombia's presidential race in the first round of voting last night, setting up a runoff with Iván Cepeda, an ally of Colombia's outgoing president, Gustavo Petro, who questioned the results of the election. With no candidate taking an outright majority of the vote, the election will head to a second round in June. But Cepeda and Petro sowed doubt in the results of the first round, claiming without evidence that hundreds of thousands of votes were manipulated and that foreign actors manipulated the results of the election. Cepeda said he was waiting for electoral authorities to scrutinize the results before accepting the election.

0: Azovstal oil refinery in southwestern Russia causing a large-scale fire. It claims the refinery has been supplying Moscow's war effort. The refinery belongs to Russia's state oil enterprise, Rosneft. Local Russian governor Roman Buzargin said Ukrainian drones had damaged civilian infrastructure but did not give any details. Ukraine has stepped up its attacks on Russia's oil and gas facilities in recent months, arguing that the energy sector funds and directly fuels Moscow's more than four-year invasion. For British Prime Minister Keir Starmer, his poll ratings are dismal. His rivals are eyeing his job, and he faces more embarrassment today with the publication of hundreds of pages of files about the former British ambassador to Washington, Peter Mandelson, a friend of convicted sex offender Jeffrey Epstein. The government is expected to comply with a demand by lawmakers to release documents related to Mandelson's appointment to and conduct in the UK's most important diplomatic post. Mandelson was fired after 9 months, and fallout from the misjudged appointment is part of why Starmer is fighting for his job. A first trove of files published in March revealed ministers had been warned that Mandelson's friendship with Epstein exposed the government to reputational risk. It was later disclosed that Mandelson had been approved for the ambassador's job despite failing security checks, a revelation that sparked blame trading between Starmer and senior civil servants who oversaw the security vetting. And the French Navy, with support from the United Kingdom, has intercepted an oil tanker under international sanctions that was traveling from Russia. The most recent effort by nations that support Ukraine to target Russian oil exports, helping to finance Russia's part of the war. French President Emmanuel Macron announced the interception in a post Monday on X, saying the Tagore was boarded on Sunday in the Atlantic. The post included a video showing a person rappelling from a helicopter onto a ship. It's the latest in a series of French naval interceptions of tankers suspected of links to Russia. It is 6:48 on this Monday morning. Your forecast here from Mount Washington Observatory.
1: This is meteorologist Ryan Epp, an exclusive report for the stations of Radio Vermont. While looking at the weather map this morning, an upper-level trough and a surface low will shift eastward on Monday as high pressure builds from the west. Monday morning commutes could be slowed by patchy morning fog before mixing out. A low in the Gulf of Maine will bring mostly cloudy skies and a few isolated rain showers during the morning before tapering as the low shifts further offshore. The exiting upper-level trough could bring a few additional sprinkles in the afternoon, but overall skies should trend towards clearing. Highs will range upper 60s to lower 70s in the Champlain Valley, with mid to upper 60s in the Upper Valley and Northeast Kingdom. Expect winds from the north at around 5 miles per hour, and if hiking in the Green Mountains, expect a similar clearing trend with highs in the mid 50s. Overnight skies will be mostly clear with winds calming. Lows will be ranging from mid to upper 40s in the Champlain Valley, with lower to mid 40s in the Upper Valley and Northeast Kingdom. For Radio Vermont, this is meteorologist Ryan Knapp reporting from the Mount Washington Observatory.
0: 48 degrees right now here in Waterbury. 6:49. Let's take a look at traffic as we get toward the top of the hour. It's 7 o'clock. Construction sites will be going active across many of our locations. And right now, taking a look at the region. Well, let me update. Looks like, Waze is actually posting a couple things. It is pretty quiet out there, so no major incidents or accidents on the traffic tracker. There are some spots where there's some fog in a few places, so be aware of that. But other than that, so far, the morning commute is free of trouble. You can call 244-1777 if you have relevant information to share. On Tuesday, California voters will decide on candidates to replace Democratic Governor Gavin Newsom. The governor's race was impacted by the withdrawal of Democratic Representative Eric Swalwell, who stepped down in April amid sexual assault allegations. In the unique jungle primary system, all candidates will appear on the same ballot, with the top two advancing regardless of party affiliation.

the key candidates include Republican Steve Hilton, who's been endorsed by President Donald Trump, and the state's former Attorney General Javier Becerra, a Democrat. Other notable contenders include Democratic billionaire Tom Steyer and former U.S. Representative Katie Porter, former L.A. Mayor Antonio Villaraigosa, and Riverside County Sheriff Chad Bianco. Polls indicate a competitive race, with Becerra and Hilton each receiving about 20% support. New York City Mayor Zoran Mamdani announced he would not attend the annual parade celebrating Israel on Sunday, marking a departure from a longstanding tradition for city officials. Mamdani cited his support for Palestinian rights and referenced a recent video his office released that commemorates the Nakba, which recognizes Palestinian displacement during the Arab-Israeli conflict of 1948. Although he will not participate, Mamdani pledged a strong police presence to ensure the safety of the event. The police commissioner, Jessica Tisch, did attend the parade. The mayor's absence has been met with criticism from some Jewish leaders. Frankie Valli, the frontman of the Four Seasons, has canceled the remaining dates of the band's 2026 farewell tour, citing health concerns. In a message on social media, the 92-year-old singer said, "I've decided to take the rest of the year off from touring to focus on my health." The tour originally launched in October of 2023 under the title The Last Encores. It had previously seen shows postponed to summer and fall. With all upcoming performances now canceled, Valli expressed hope for future shows. The Four Seasons are known for hits like Sherry and December 1963, or Oh, What a Night. They have sold more than 100 million records worldwide. In Durham, New Hampshire, Brenda and Brian Marcus are utilizing a caregiving robot named Robbie, officially known as Stretch 4, to assist with daily tasks in the wake of losing their service dog. Designed by a lab at the University of New Hampshire and funded by the National Institute of Aging, Robbie the robot reminds Brian, who has dementia, to stay hydrated and eat meals. The robot also incorporates features that guide him through exercises and routine reminders, enhancing their quality of life, AP writes. Brenda Marcus noted the challenges of finding adequate caregiving support and expressed gratitude for the help Robbie provides, allowing her to attend to personal errands. The Stretch robot costs about $30,000 and represents a step toward robotic assistance for those with physical and cognitive disabilities. At a Special Forces conference in Tampa, Florida, Admiral Frank Bradley emphasized the need for caution in integrating artificial intelligence into military operations. He highlighted the importance of ensuring that AI-directed strikes align with human intent, saying, "We as humans have to have the confidence that it's going to deliver violence only where we intend it to be delivered." This call for safety comes amid the Trump administration's push to use AI for military purposes, led by Defense Secretary Pete Hegseth, who advocates for unrestricted AI use. Tensions have emerged between the Pentagon and tech company Anthropic over safety concerns and a terminated $200 million defense contract. And in a recent video, Amy Gertner, the wife of Graham Plattner, a Democratic candidate for the U.S. Senate in Maine, criticized media coverage of her husband's allegedly sexually explicit text messages. She described the reports as shameful and emphasized that no marriage is perfect. Plattner, AP describes as an oyster farmer and combat veteran, he is competing for the Democratic nomination in a primary scheduled for June 9th. Gertner had previously informed Plattner's campaign about the text messages to assess any potential impact on his candidacy. Plattner denied claims made by a former campaign aide regarding the nature of the messages.
Despite the controversy, Plattner has continued to receive support from some prominent Democratic figures. Gertner said the disclosure of their private discussions felt like a betrayal. Coming up to 6:46 on WDEV. On Thursday, Republican Governor Phil Scott announced he's running for a sixth term, saying he aims to provide steady, positive leadership, focusing on affordability and economic opportunities in Vermont. Democratic House Speaker Jill Krawinski said she would not seek re-election, but expressed pride in her 14 years of service. And in other news, Senators Peter Welch and Bernie Sanders joined a bipartisan effort to prohibit the federal death penalty, responding to recent actions by the Department of Justice under President Donald Trump. June marks Men's Mental Health Awareness Month, highlighting an initiative from the Vermont Department of Health called Man Therapy. The campaign seeks to address concerning statistics. Men account for about 80% of suicide deaths, both nationally and in Vermont. The Man Therapy website features a mental health self-assessment known as the Head Inspection, which humorously guides users through questions about their mental health and offers resources or referrals to crisis services based on their responses. Since its launch, NBC5 News reports the website has had nearly 9,000 visitors last year, and over 500 have completed the self-assessment monthly. Those in crisis or concerned about someone else's mental health can contact the 988 Suicide and Crisis Lifeline for support. In Washington County, only a few contested races are set for the August primary, the filing deadline for major party candidates passing on Thursday. Democratic Representative Connor Casey will not seek re-election in the Washington 4 district, where fellow Democrat Kate McCann is running again alongside Pellen Cohn and Jared Duvall. In the Senate, incumbents Ann Cummings, Ann Watson, and Andrew Perchlick, all Democrats, are seeking re-election, joined by Gabriel Lajeunesse. Peter Schmeichel will run as a Republican. Republican Gina Galfetti is seeking re-election in the Washington Orange District. Berrytown Select Board member David Soucy will also appear on the Republican ballot. Wake surfing will be banned on Lake Fairlie. Vermont's Legislative Committee on Administrative Rules voted 5-3 to approve a proposal to expand rules governing wake sports in Vermont, banning the activity on Lake Fairlie and 11 other lakes where it was previously allowed. Wake sports will now be allowed on only 18 of the more than 800 lakes and ponds in Vermont. The new rules will be enforced by the Vermont State Police Marine Division. And we'll have more news following the latest national update here on WDEV. It is 6:59.

right, let's check and see who's blowing out candles. First of all, from Sunday, May 31st, happy birthday to Linda Gilpin, Tom Nesbitt, and Bindi Kirk. And today, happy birthday to Sherry Johnson. Hope you have a great day today.

0: Mostly cloudy, 48 degrees outside the Radio Vermont studios. High today's going to be up around 68. This is Lee Cattell with you on the morning news service on these locally owned and operated stations.
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2: Breaking news this hour from Town Hall. I'm Rich Thomason. Despite another exchange of fire between the U.S. and Iran, President Trump is urging patience. Posting on social media, the president says everything will work out in the end. As for the latest military action, the BBC's Jolanne Nell is in Jerusalem.
3: This is the third known military escalation between the U.S. and Iran in the space of a week. Kuwaiti state media reported that sirens were sounding across the country this morning. U.S. Central Command then stated that it had carried out what it described as self-defense strikes at two Iranian drone command and control sites over the weekend. It said this was in response to what it called aggressive Iranian actions, including shooting down a U.S. drone over international waters. The latest developments underline the fragility of the ceasefire between the U.S. and Iran, as negotiators on both sides have appeared to edge towards a deal to extend it.
2: Israeli forces are now deeper inside Lebanon than they've been in more than 25 years, and that's despite a U.S. brokered ceasefire.
4: The incursion challenges efforts to extend the ceasefire in Iran, as Tehran wants a deal to end the fighting in Lebanon. Israel is targeting the Iranian-backed Hezbollah militant group and urging Lebanese civilians to evacuate. The Lebanese prime minister accuses Israel of destroying cities. On Sunday, Israeli forces seized a symbolic fort in southern Lebanon.
2: Correspondent Andrew Stewart. Today's AAA national average for gasoline, $4.32 a gallon. That's down a penny from yesterday. An absolute lie is how evangelist Franklin Graham describes Texas Democratic U.S. Senate candidate James Tallarico's claim that the Bible is silent on abortion. Graham says abortion is murder, adding that God commands us, you shall not murder. Wall Street, the Dow futures up 189 points, NASDAQ futures ahead 52. More on these stories, townhall.com.
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2: Five patients have recovered from a rare strain of Ebola in eastern Congo.
6: WHO Director General Tedros Adhanom Ghebreyesus announcing the news at the inauguration of a new Ebola treatment center in eastern Congo city of Bunia.
7: People can recover. Of course, we're working on vaccines and treatments, but that doesn't mean that people cannot recover from Ebola. So that's, I think, a strong message.
6: The current strain of Ebola has no approved treatment or vaccine. Doctors Without Borders is calling for expanded testing and faster aid deployment. Local anger over burial protocols has led to attacks on health centers. The latest official figures in the Democratic Republic of the Congo show more than 900 suspected cases of Ebola and at least 223 suspected deaths. I'm Julie Walker.
2: News and analysis at townhall.com. It is one of the country's messiest, most consequential, and most closely watched governor's races.
8: California voters face a crowded ballot with 61 names during Tuesday's primary to replace outgoing Democratic Governor Gavin Newsom. The race is no clear front runner and includes a mix of Democrats and Republicans. The primary operates under a, quote, jungle system, meaning the top two finishers, regardless of party, will advance to the general election. Key contenders include former Democrat House member and Biden cabinet member Javier Becerra, Republican Steve Hilton, endorsed by President Donald Trump, is emphasizing lower taxes and smaller government. Bernie Bennett reporting.
2: A budget and tax analyst at the Brookings Institution says cost of servicing the national debt has tripled over the past 5 years. It's now more than $1 trillion a year. Under current policies, Jessica Riedel says budget deficits projected to soar past $4 trillion annually within a decade. More on these stories at townhall.com.
0: Your forecast calls for highs in the upper 60s today. Right now, 48 degrees outside the Radio Vermont studios. Details on the forecast coming up. Red Sox win in Cleveland yesterday. And Denny Hamlin wins the NASCAR Cup Series race in Nashville. Super Speedway last night. That and more in sports. Good morning. It is 7:05 on this Monday, June 1st. Local news brought to you by Calderwood Insurance, your co-op insurance agents in Hardwick and on the web at calderwoodins.com. I'm Lee Cattell. Here's what's in the news. More than 500 members of the Vermont Army National Guard's Infantry Battalion are deploying to the Middle East this week. Family members, military leaders, and state officials gathered Friday at the Ethan Allen Firing Range in Jericho to honor the soldiers with a send-off ceremony. They're heading to the U.S. Central Command, a large military region that includes the Middle East. The mission is called Spartan Shield, and it includes securing bases in that area. It was planned a year and a half ago, and now coincides with the war in Iran. The battalion is primarily made up of Vermont soldiers, but there are also troops from New Hampshire, Maine, and Massachusetts. The new deployment is expected to last 10 months. Embattled Addison County State's Attorney Eva Vicos, whose law license is suspended temporarily, apparently did not file for re-election as the top prosecutor in Addison County. The Vermont Secretary of State's website shows that Rutland County Deputy State's Attorney Peter Bevere, a resident of Middlebury, was the only candidate to file sufficient nominating petitions by the deadline on Thursday. Bevere has run twice unsuccessfully as an independent in the past. He filed for the Democratic nomination this time. He has been a lawyer for about 25 years, mostly as a prosecutor. Berlin police arrested a Winooski woman for a reported assault last night at the Central Vermont Medical Center. 33-year-old Sandra Fisher Morrison, a patient at the hospital, had allegedly assaulted multiple nurses and security staff, causing them pain. Fisher Morrison also allegedly threatened staff while trying to leave the hospital. Officers were able to track down the vehicle she left in and cited her to appear in Washington Criminal Court in July. Brattleboro police responded Sunday morning to a report of a body in the Whetstone Brook at the Elliott Street Bridge. Responding officers confirmed the man's death and recovered the body. The identity of the man has not yet been released, pending notification of next of kin. The body is being transferred to the office of the chief medical examiner for further investigation. Fire crews in Bennington responded Sunday to a blaze at an unoccupied structure on Gage Street. Initial responders encountered heavy smoke and heat, which led to a Mayday call. One firefighter was separated from the crew, but safely escaped through a front porch window. Fire departments from Bennington Rural and Shaftesbury, along with the Bennington Police Department, assisted at the scene. No injuries were reported, and the cause of the fire is considered suspicious. On Sunday, various areas of Vermont experienced unexpected hail, with reports of hail accumulation in several communities. Eyewitnesses shared videos showing hailstones piling up in several locations in what was a notable weather event for many. As communities get ready for the 1st of June, residents found themselves greeted by cooler conditions, contrasting with the usual expectations for early summer. No significant damage was reported. 9:12 on the Morning News Service. We'll check traffic after this.
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0: All right, out on the roads today, a couple foggy spots have been noted in a few locations, but for the most part, it is pretty clear going out there. A lot of construction sites are going active at this time, so do move safely through those zones. Be some light shower activity over the course of the day today. At the moment, there are no major problems noted on any of the roads, as far as I can tell. But if you spot something your fellow motorists should be made aware of, you can contact the Radio Vermont Studios direct at 802-244-1777. We'll be happy to pass along your relevant travel information as a free public service from WDEV.

0: where we continue with international news here on the stations of Radio Vermont. And we start with the word from the United States that it has bombed radar and drone sites in Iran after the Iranian military shot down an American drone over the weekend. Iran then said it launched a strike of its own, and Kuwait reported incoming fire. The nominal ceasefire between Iran and the United States has been repeatedly tested with these back-and-forth attacks, even as officials from both countries try to negotiate an end to the war. It's not clear how close they may be to a deal. In the meantime, Iran has maintained its chokehold on the Strait of Hormuz, which is disrupting global energy supplies. The U.S. Military Central Command said it carried out the strikes in Iran Saturday and Sunday around the city of Guruk and on Keshem Island. Kuwait said its air defenses opened fire early this morning to intercept incoming drone and missile fire. Polls have opened today in Ethiopia in an election that's widely expected to be won by the ruling party. A heavy military presence was observed in the capital of Addis Ababa as observers called for a peaceful election in the second most populous country in Africa that hosts the headquarters of the African Union. Ethiopians will vote for more than 500 members of the House of Representatives, who will subsequently vote to select the prime minister. Prime Minister Abiy Ahmed's Prosperity Party is expected to secure a majority of seats, paving the way for him to retain office for another term. Ukraine on Sunday launched new strikes overnight on Russian energy sites, and it has denied Moscow's claims that a Ukrainian drone struck the Russian-controlled Zaporizhzhia nuclear plant. Ukraine's general staff said Ukrainian drones struck the Saratov oil refinery in southwestern Russia. The refinery belongs to Russia's state oil enterprise, Rosneft. Ukraine has stepped up its attacks on Russia's oil and gas facilities in recent months. Drone debris also set fire to a fuel depot in Russia's southwestern Rostov region, which borders Russian-occupied eastern Ukraine. Also in international news this morning, a Philippine senator has been arrested on charges of plunder after he allegedly pocketed a huge kickback in a flood control project. It's the latest crisis to hit the Philippine Senate, the upper chamber where a battle for control of the country's political future is playing out. And hundreds of youths protested outside of Kenya's Ebola quarantine center at the Laikipia Air Base. It's a center established for American citizens exposed to the virus. The protests came 2 days after Kenya's High Court suspended the establishment of the facility and the arrival of any foreign patients pending the hearing of a case filed by the Law Society of Kenya and a constitutional watchdog. The two organizations cited Kenya's fragile health system as the reason why foreign Ebola patients should not be quarantined in that country. 7:14 on the morning news service on the stations of Radio Vermont. We'll take a look at your forecast right after this.
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2: This is meteorologist Ryan Knapp, an exclusive report for the stations of Radio Vermont. While looking at the weather map this morning, an upper-level trough and a surface low will shift eastward on Monday as high pressure builds from the west. Monday morning commutes could be slowed by patchy morning fog before mixing out. A low in the Gulf of Maine will bring mostly cloudy skies and a few isolated rain showers during the morning before tapering as the low shifts further offshore. The exiting upper-level trough could bring a few additional sprinkles in the afternoon, but overall, skies should trend towards clearing. Highs will range upper 60s to lower 70s in the Champlain Valley, with mid to upper 60s in the upper valley and northeast kingdom. Expect winds from the north at around 5 miles per hour. And if hiking in the Green Mountains, expect a similar clearing trend with highs in the mid-50s. Overnight skies will be mostly clear with winds calming. Lows will be ranging from mid to upper 40s in the Champlain Valley with lower to mid-40s in the upper valley and northeast kingdom. For Radio Vermont, this is meteorologist Ryan Knapp reporting from the Mount Washington Observatory.
0: Outside the Waterbury studios, it is 48 degrees under mostly cloudy skies as the morning news service continues with some national news here.

0: Former Colorado elections clerk Tina Peters is scheduled to be released from prison today after serving less than a quarter of a 9-year sentence for her role in a scheme to copy her county's election system. Democrat Governor Jared Polis commuted Peters' sentence last month. The Colorado Department of Corrections would not confirm the time of Peters' release, and a representative for her attorney said she would not speak to the media when she is freed. Peters was the first local election official to be charged with breaching security after the 2020 election. She snuck in an outside computer expert, and that person copied the county's Dominion Voting System's computer server as it was updated in 2021. Peters was convicted in 2024 of attempting to influence a public servant, conspiracy to commit criminal impersonation, violation of duty, and other crimes by jurors in Mesa County. California's primary election is scheduled for tomorrow with two marquee races with some uncertainty. In the governor's race, former Fox News TV host and British political advisor Steve Hilton is urging Republicans to unite behind him as he fights for one of two spots in the November election, alongside two Democrats, billionaire climate activist Tom Steyer and former state attorney general Javier Becerra. In the Los Angeles race for mayor, reality TV personality Spencer Pratt is hoping to turn his insurgent campaign into a surprise upset of Democratic incumbent mayor Karen Bass. Democrats once feared that the party's large field of gubernatorial candidates could open a path for two Republicans to advance to November, but now in the campaign's closing days, Hilton is warning the opposite could happen, what he called a doomsday scenario in which only Democrats advance. The mayor of Newark imposed a curfew early Sunday around an immigration detention center in New Jersey after intense clashes between protesters and police. The curfew around Delaney Hall would be in place from 9 p.m. to 6 a.m. until further notice, according to a statement from Newark Mayor Roz Baraka. The move came after another night of standoffs between demonstrators at the facility and law enforcement. Protesters were seen in photographs and videos fighting over barricades as police used riot shields to hold them off. A video posted on social media showed police on horseback marching into crowds trying to break up groups of protesters. The demonstrations at Delaney Hall began after advocates say detainees inside launched a hunger strike over poor living conditions at the 1,000-bed facility, the latest hotbed of opposition over the federal government's efforts to crack down on illegal immigration. New Jersey State Police relieved federal immigration enforcement agents Friday who had been facing off against protesters at the facility for days. Three protesters have been arrested over the weekend. U.S. Representative Seth Moulton, AP describes as a moderate Massachusetts Democrat, gathered enough delegate support to appear on the state's primary ballot as he challenges incumbent U.S. Senator Ed Markey in this year's Senate race. Even though Moulton cleared a hurdle to continue his Senate bid, Markey won the party's endorsement after winning more than 50% of his delegation's support. A sheriff's deputy in Virginia died Friday after a man shot at two deputies conducting a welfare check, law enforcement officials say, and a search was underway for a suspect. The Carroll County Sheriff's Office said the fatal shooting occurred after law enforcement received a request from a family member to do a welfare check. A man at the home began shooting and the deputies returned fire. One deputy sustained fatal injuries and was pronounced dead. Both deputies were hit. Authorities were searching for the suspect. The U.S. Marshal's Office has named 55-year-old Michael Timothy Puckett. Law enforcement officials said he should be considered armed and extremely dangerous. The U.S. Department of Justice is asking a judge to recuse herself in a fight over Georgia election records. arguing that she attended an event honoring Fulton County District Attorney Fani Willis, who prosecuted President Donald Trump, raising questions about the judge's ability to be impartial. A federal judge in the 11th Judicial Circuit received a private reprimand after a court investigation found that a judge had sex in the courthouse with a high-ranking uniformed police officer within earshot of staff, attended a partisan event, and then initially lied to deny the allegations. The court's investigation did not publicly identify the judge or the court location within the 11th Circuit's jurisdiction, which includes Alabama, Florida, and Georgia. The Justice Department is relying on media reports that identify U.S. District Judge Eleanor Ross in Atlanta as the judge in question. That's national news on the Morning News Service here on the stations of Radio Vermont. 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
6: Hamlin wins in a dramatic finish in Music City. This is the Monday morning race recap presented by Sunoco. From NASCAR to your car, Sunoco Performance is what we do.
7: From fueling NASCAR champions on the track for over 20 years to innovating 94 octane, the highest octane on the market, performance is what Sunoco does.
8: Sunoco cans injected into the car, bubble wall is down and away.
7: All Sunoco fuel at the pump meets the same top-tier standards as the fuel used in NASCAR, from the track to your tank. Sunoco, the official fuel of NASCAR.
6: Denny Hamlin and his Joe Gibbs Racing team recovered from a first-lap drive-through penalty after jumping the start of last night's Cracker Barrel 400 at the Nashville Super Speedway to claim the win, taking the lead from teammate Christopher Bell over the closing laps. The win is the first for Hamlin at the 1.33-mile concrete oval, along with the first for Toyota in a Cup Series race there. Behind Hamlin at the finish was Bell in second, while another Joe Gibbs Racing driver finished third in Chase Briscoe, who was also a part of the final lap battle for the win. Ricky Stenhouse Jr. rallied late with fresher tires to finish fourth, while Chase Elliott completed the top five. Sixth went to Tyler Reddick, who crashed at the finish line, Shane Van Gisbergen was 7th, Ryan Blaney 8th, Zane Smith 9th, and Carson Hocevar completed the top 10. Tyler Reddick continues to lead the championship standings, now by 97 over Hamlin, as the series heads to the Michigan International Speedway this weekend. That's the Monday Morning Race Recap presented by Sunoco. I'm Kyle Rickey on the Motor Racing Network.
0: And on the local racing scene this week, we'll have the first run of the year for Thursday night at the Nation Side of Excitement, Barry's Thunder Road. McGee Chrysler Dodge Jeep Ram of Barry Super Thursday with the Late Bottles, Flying Tigers, Street Stocks, and the New England Super Modified Series all performing at Thunder Road. That's this Thursday night. Post time is set for 7 o'clock. Red Sox yesterday taking on the Cleveland Guardians in the rubber game of their three-game series.
9: It's a 1-2 to Caleb Durbin. He swings and he lines it right side. That's a fair ball down the right field line. Yoshida from second, rounds third. He scores, setting the second. Connor Falefa round third. Relay does not come. Durbin dives into third. He's got a bases clearing two-run triple. The Red Sox have scored six times. They lead it 9-4 in the seventh.
0: There we go. Red Sox on their way to the win yesterday. And 9-4 the final of the Sox after a 2-out-of-3 weekend in Cleveland. Heading back home for a series coming up tomorrow night. Red Sox will be at Fenway Park and taking on the Baltimore Orioles for a series of games. Connelly Early will start tomorrow night. Sox will be in New York for the weekend for a series with the New York Yankees. And our next set of tickets we'll be giving away are for the game Saturday, June 13th at Fenway Park against the Texas Rangers. And we're going to give away one pair this week and one pair next week during the morning news service here on WDEV. So stay tuned for your chance to call in and win at some point during the morning news service to go see the Red Sox at Fenway Park in Boston. Also on the Major League schedule yesterday, the New York Yankees scored how many runs was it in the in a single inning as they absolutely crushed the Athletics? It was 13-8 the final score, and the Yankees scored all 13 of their runs in the third inning. Ben Rice had two extra base hits and four runs batted in that inning. Biggest one for the New York Yankees in 21 years. And one off the franchise record, which was set 106 years ago. The Yankees got the first 12 batters on in that inning. Also in Major League action yesterday, Milwaukee shut out the Houston Astros by a final of 2-0. Another incredible performance by Jacob Mizrowski, who had a month of June that was unique, month of May. He gave up just one run in the month of May. Incredible run there. That covers 38 and a third innings. In NBA play, getting ready for the finals, the New York Knicks in San Antonio Wednesday night for game one of the series. It'll be an 8:30 start. The Spurs are favored in that game. Game two will be Friday night in San Antonio. The National Hockey League Stanley Cup Finals get underway tomorrow night in Raleigh, where the Hurricanes host the Vegas Golden Knights. That's an 8 o'clock start tomorrow night. In golf, Russell Henley birdied the last three holes and got into a playoff with Eric Cole, and then birdied the playoff hole to win the Charles Schwab Challenge in Fort Worth, Texas. In the WNBA, the Las Vegas Aces beat Golden State 91-81 last night. And the United States men's national soccer team was a 3-2 winner in a friendly against Senegal last night in Charlotte, North Carolina. One more warm-up match for the United States will come against Germany, and then their next match will be part of the World Cup. 7:31.
10: With SRN News, I'm Rich Thomason in Washington. Despite another exchange of fire between the U.S. and Iran, President Trump is urging patience. Posting on social media, the president says everything will work out in the end, adding that Iran wants to make a deal. Israeli forces are now deeper inside Lebanon than they've been in more than 25 years. That's despite the U.S. brokered ceasefire. Today's AAA national average for gasoline, $4.32 a gallon. That's down 1 penny from yesterday. An absolute lie is how evangelist Franklin Graham describes Texas Democratic U.S. Senate candidate James Tallarico's claim that the Bible is silent on abortion. Graham says abortion is murder, adding that God commands us, "You shall not murder." Watching Wall Street, the Dow futures are up 193 points. NASDAQ futures 72 points higher. More details, srnnews.com.
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0: Excuse me, Nick. We'll get your message in just a moment. Right now, some business news as we continue on this Monday morning. Futures on Wall Street are moving up from record high positions. The S&P is up nearly 0.3, the Dow up 0.6, and the NASDAQ futures are up about 0.2%. European markets, the FTSE in London is down about 0.25%, but the DAX in Germany is up 0.3, and the CAC 40 in Paris is up less than 0.1%. Markets in Asia have seen the KOSPI in South Korea moving up to record high, adding more than 3.6%, and the Nikkei index in Japan also at record highs, up 0.9% this morning. The Hang Seng in Hong Kong is up nearly 0.9, and the Shanghai Composite in China is down about 0.3%. On the commodities market today, crude oil is moving up, adding 3.5%, a $3.11 rise to $90.47 a barrel. Silver's up 22 cents at $76.10, and gold's down about $52 at $4,541 an ounce. Shares of NVIDIA in the overnight pre-market trading are up about 2.4%. The world's most valuable company unveiled a new chip set for release this fall, which will bring AI capabilities to laptops and desktops. Other PC chip makers dropped. Advanced Micro Devices and Intel are down more than 4% each. Apple down about 1%. Qualcomm more than 8.5%. The NVIDIA chip is a result of a three-year partnership with Microsoft to reinvent the PC for the artificial intelligence era, and Microsoft shares were up 3.3% today. Taylor Morrison Home Corporation was up 22% after Berkshire Hathaway agreed to buy the home builder for $6.8 billion in cash. And Cadence Design Systems up 7% after they have launched an autonomous engineer for chip design, powered by NVIDIA. And Micron up 5.5%. Its shares have soared nearly 90% in what was a very merry month of May. More business news in the next hour here on WDEV, Radio Vermont Time 736, and local news is next.
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0: The morning news service continues with local and regional news. The Vermont legislature concluded its session Friday after a lengthy debate over key budget items. The state's $9-plus billion budget includes $12 million for a multipurpose facility at the University of Vermont. The money, part of Governor Phil Scott's initial budget request, was negotiated so that they will take $10 million from the Unclaimed Properties Fund and $2 million from the Higher Education Trust Fund, including conditions for fundraising and a three-year construction deadline. While New York State passed legislation banning law enforcement from wearing face coverings when interacting with the public, the Vermont legislature declined to pass a similar measure, but Democrat Senator Becca White said an updated bill on that is expected in the next session. Governor Scott vetoed a bill aimed at regulating artificial intelligence data centers in Vermont, claiming that existing regulations under Act 250 are sufficient. Lawmakers expressed interest in revisiting that topic in future sessions. The House tried to override that veto and failed. Residents across Massachusetts reported hearing a loud, mysterious boom Saturday afternoon, around 2:11 in the afternoon. Witnesses described the noise as more intense than a transformer explosion or an earthquake. The American Meteor Society said the boom was caused by a 3-foot-wide meteor entering the atmosphere near the Massachusetts and New Hampshire border. A representative of the society said it's unlikely that the meteor struck the ground. Vermont Governor Phil Scott announced his candidacy for a sixth term, saying he aims to provide steady, positive leadership, focusing on affordability and economic opportunities in Vermont. House Speaker Jill Krawinski, a Democrat, declared she would not seek re-election, but expressed pride in her 14 years of tenure. And the in other news, Senators Peter Welch and Bernie Sanders joined a bipartisan effort to prohibit the federal death penalty, responding to recent actions by the Department of Justice under President Donald Trump. June marks Men's Mental Health Awareness Month, highlighting an initiative from the Vermont Department of Health called Man Therapy. The campaign seeks to address statistics that say men account for about 80% of suicide deaths both nationally and in Vermont, a rate four times higher than that of women. The Man Therapy website features a mental health self-assessment known as the Head Inspection, which humorously guides users through questions about their mental health and offers resources or referrals to crisis services based on their responses. Since its launch, the website has had about 9,000 visitors last year and over 500 completing the self-assessment monthly. Those in crisis or concerned about someone else's mental health can contact the 988 Suicide and Crisis Lifeline for support. Montpelier City Council approved agreements that will allow the Foundation for a Resilient Montpelier to oversee flood resilience projects, despite the city maintaining control over key financial decisions. The collaboration comes after a $200,000 surplus from a previous organization was unintentionally added to the reserve. The council authorized the allocation of up to $81,000 from this reserve to assist in developing what they call a River's Edge Master Plan. That will involve public outreach and the hiring of a consultant funded in part by a $30,000 planning grant. The city aims to spend $3.2 million in FEMA money for flood mitigation initiatives next year. In Washington County, there will be a few contested races in the August primaries following the filing deadline on Thursday. Democratic Representative Connor Casey will not seek re-election in the Washington 4 district, where fellow Democrat Kate McCann is running again alongside Pellen Cohn and Jared Duvall. In the Senate, the Democratic incumbents Ann Cummings, Ann Watson, and Andrew Perchlick are all seeking re-election, joined by Gabriel Lajeunesse. Peter Schmeichel will run as a Republican. Republican Gina Calfetti is seeking re-election in the Washington Orange District. Barrytown Select Board member David Soucy will also appear on the Republican ballot. And it was 23 years ago Sunday that the Echo Leahy Center for Lake Champlain was dedicated in Burlington. The facility focuses on ecology, culture, history, and opportunities. It offers visitors insights into the life around Lake Champlain. The center was named for Senator Patrick Leahy for his role in securing federal funding for its development. Since its opening, Echo has been an educational resource for the community and visitors alike. 743 on WDEV. Continuing with international news here. China's manufacturing activity showed signs of stability with the official Purchasing Managers Index reporting a decrease from April that indicated a halt in expansion. New orders fell and production dipped slightly, despite ongoing global energy pressure related to the war in Iran. Associated Press writes, China's diverse energy sources have allowed it to maintain relative stability, according to analysts. On Sunday, Paris celebrated Paris Saint-Germain's second Champions League title out on the soccer pitch. Although the festivities were overshadowed by violence the night before, again, leading to the detention of 780 people nationwide, Interior Minister Laurent Nunez reported 57 police officers were injured in the clashes, which included vandalism and fires set by, well, some were fans and others were just general criminals. Most of the unrest occurred in the Champs-Élysées area and around the Parc des Princes Stadium. The team's players received a warm welcome at the Champ de Mars with up to 100,000 fans present. French President Emmanuel Macron condemned the violence, saying, "This is not soccer, this is not sport," and stressed the need for accountability. The Paris Police Prefecture said the disturbances occurred in about 15 cities, with more than 300 people, including minors, taken into custody for offenses that included assaulting police and vandalism. Ukrainian officials are expressing concern that Belarus may again be used as a base for Russian military operations against Ukraine. Belarusian President Alexander Lukashenko has allowed Russian forces to maintain military infrastructure on his territory, including nuclear weapons, and has conducted joint military drills alongside Moscow. In response, Ukrainian President Volodymyr Zelensky said he's ordered military agencies to reinforce defenses in the north near that border. Zelensky highlighted intelligence reports showing increased Russian

0: pushing miles beyond the Litani River and engaging in fighting with Hezbollah forces in nearby villages. Israeli Defense Minister Israel Katz confirmed the flag was raised over the castle, saying the area would be held as part of ongoing operations against Hezbollah. 7:46 on the morning news service here on WDEV FM and AM. Here is your forecast from Mount Washington Observatory.
1: This is meteorologist Ryan Knapp, an exclusive report for the stations of Radio Vermont. While looking at the weather map this morning, an upper-level trough and a surface low will shift eastward on Monday as high pressure builds from the west. Monday morning commutes could be slowed by patchy morning fog before mixing out. A low in the Gulf of Maine will bring mostly cloudy skies and a few isolated rain showers during the morning before tapering as the low shifts further offshore. The exiting upper-level trough could bring a few additional sprinkles in the afternoon, but overall skies should trend towards clearing. Highs will range upper 60s to lower 70s in the Champlain Valley, with mid to upper 60s in the Upper Valley and Northeast Kingdom. Expect winds from the north at around 5 miles per hour. And if hiking in the Green Mountains, expect a similar clearing trend with highs in the mid-50s. Overnight skies will be mostly clear with winds calming. Lows will be ranging from mid to upper 40s in the Champlain Valley, with lower to mid-40s in the Upper Valley and Northeast Kingdom. For Radio Vermont, this is meteorologist Ryan Knapp reporting from the Mount Washington Observatory.
0: Outside the Waterbury studios right now, under partly sunny skies, we have 49 degrees as we roll up County Road in Montpelier to check in at the Morse Farm Maple Sugar Works and their wonderful store there on County Road. And Jake joins us on the line right now. Good morning, Jake.
2: Good morning, Lee. Good morning to everybody out there.
0: Well, we've got the expanded hours right now at the Morse Farm all summer long, 10 to 7. Every day you will be open, and you've got a special event coming up this week.
2: Yeah. We're excited to have the Mountaineers come up. I don't know how many, but it sounds like there's going to be quite a few up here for a little meet and greet for anybody who wants to come up and see the players up close and personal. It's certainly welcome to come in. And I foolishly don't remember the time. I want to say it's 4 o'clock. You could certainly call here and confirm that, but I'm pretty sure it's 4 o'clock, and I'm not even sure how long they're going to stay. I would say probably an hour, hour and a half. But, yeah, so come on up, and, yeah, we're excited to have them up here and get the season started. We got a brand-new banner down on the field. And on opening day, we will be throwing out some of our cattle corn as we do on opening day.
0: Oh, wow. I can see Burr out on the mound throwing out balls of kettle corn from the pitcher's mound as the first pitch.
2: Yeah, that's right. He's warming up as we speak.
0: Well, the Morse Farm, of course, has got a lot of great items there. And, again, Mountaineers event is coming up on Wednesday afternoon. If you'd like the exact start time, at the best Jake can give us right now is 3 or 4, but if you call when they open up at 10 a.m., somebody who knows what's going on may answer the phone up there.
2: That's right. I'm 99.9% sure it's 4 o'clock.
0: Okay.
2: So, yeah.
0: I'll take your word for it.
2: That's right.
0: And what else is going on there at the Morse Farm, sir?
2: So the Mountaineers are they love to play cornhole. And so I mentioned this, and Granite City Cornhole Company is offering to lend their cornhole boards made out of granite, beautiful-looking boards, to let us borrow for a few days. They'll be coming in this afternoon, set on the lower lawn, along with the other cornhole boards that we have. They're starting to get a little delaminated and starting to wear, so starting to look for other options right now. But as one, certainly you guys, you know, the public, kids, families, adults, can come and try these out. They are very slick looking, as they should be. And but yeah, we have other lawn games out there, the Connect Four, and I don't know what it's called with the, you throw the two balls on a string onto another, onto a bar. I forget what it's called, but we're going to get more kids games in, and I call them kids games loosely because every time I look out there, there's more adults playing on them than there are kids. So, but we're not here to tell whomever wants to play whatever games out there. We just love to have people come up here, you know, have a maple creamy if they want, and sit there and relax, or they can. The

0: play some lawn games.
1: Well, one of the best things about cornhole is the fact that you can play the game with your creamy in one hand and a beanbag in the other, so it won't interrupt any of the wonderful, delicious things you're enjoying there at the Morse Farm. So they're starting, and that will arrive on Wednesday with the Mountaineers.
0: The cornhole boards?
1: Yeah.
0: They'll actually arrive this afternoon.
1: Oh, very good.
0: Yeah, the boards will be here this afternoon, and then they'll be here, I don't know how far past Wednesday, but from here to at least, I would say, Thursday, and then people can try them out and see what they think of them. And again, they're beautiful-looking boards. There's only one set they're bringing over, but there'll be our set and then their set to play on, and certainly welcome everybody to come and see and play other lawn games as well.
1: Right, get a little practice in before the Mountaineers come in. They're probably they're probably good at sports where objects are thrown. That's what they do.
0: I don't know. That's what I've heard. The hand-eye coordination thing. I don't know. They must have something to do with that.
1: Morse Farm Maple Sugar Works. You can order everything but the creamy at morsefarm.com. And if you got somebody who's celebrating a birthday, anniversary, or whatever, you can send them a taste of Vermont by ordering a custom gift basket, or they've got some ready to go there. But if you want something specific, loaded up and shipped on to somebody, contact the folks at the Morse Farm, 802-223-2740, and it's at morsefarm.com and right there up County Road in Montpelier, Vermont. Jake, anything you want to leave us with this morning?
0: I had a great weekend. I appreciate everybody bringing their friends and family up here to see what we're all about, and hopefully for some good weather. And again, thank you folks out there, and of course you, Lee, and Station over there for everything.
1: Now, did you see any hail in Montpelier yesterday?
0: I did not. I was actually in New Hampshire, so I did not. Although I guess it's a little different than it was here. I didn't even know it hailed, but I tell you, New Hampshire was beautiful.
1: Yeah. Well, I'm happy for you. It was actually, I saw some of the biggest hail. I've lived up in Lowell for about 25 years, and I've never seen hailstones that big. We'll talk a little bit more about that with folks later on. But, Jake, appreciate it very much. Thank you.
0: Great. Thank you to everybody out there, and thank you, Lee.
1: That's Jake at the Morse Farm here on WDEV, 223-2740, morsefarm.com. Brad Ferland has just made his way in, and I'm going to put him right to work this morning. Vermont Viewpoint is coming up at 9 o'clock, and we'll set up the show shortly, but I'm about to do traffic, so Brad can give us what the run from I-89 from Franklin County into Waterbury was like. Morning, Brad.
2: Hey, good morning, Lee. It was a beautiful drive in, the sun shining, a little bit of fog in the mountains, but it was great.
1: All right, well, and that's the general gist. Now, did you see any hail yesterday?
2: No, and I was lucky because I climbed Elmore last night, and I heard there were thunderstorms and hail moving around, but I got to the fire tower and the moon came up and it was beautiful.
1: Now, WCAX described it as pea-sized hail.
2: Mm.
1: And actually what I saw was a little bit bigger than that. And this might be an obscure reference, but I was going to go with lemonhead-sized hail. You know what lemonheads are? Those little yellow candies that come in the box?
2: Yes.
1: Yeah, that's...
2: Wow.
1: They were a little bigger than peas.
2: You don't want to be out in that.
1: No, well, I did. I had to run out there and try and cover my, couple of plants I've got in the garden. I see they were looking rather... they looked like they weren't enjoying the hail a whole lot.
2: I know it went through Franklin County. A friend of mine up in West Enosburg said it was hail and thunder and lightning.
1: Yeah. I've been up there 25 years, never seen hail quite that big. So
2: wow.
1: It was a bit of a surprise, but thankfully it was a fleeting moment, and after a few minutes it flipped back to rain and led to the rest of the dreary weather that we had for the remainder of the evening.
2: Yeah, yeah.
1: Thanks, Brad. We'll catch up and find out what's going on Vermont Viewpoint coming up around 8:30 here on WDEV. Right now, 7:55, as we turn back to local news to take us to the top of the hour. Wake surfing will be banned on Lake Fairley. Vermont's Legislative Committee on Administrative Rules voted 5-3 to approve a proposal to expand rules governing wake sports in Vermont, banning the activity on Lake Fairley and 11 other lakes where it was previously allowed. Wake sports will now be allowed on only 18 of the more than 800 lakes and ponds in Vermont. The new rules will be enforced by the Vermont State Police Marine Division. More than 500 members of the Vermont Army National Guard's Infantry Battalion are deploying to the Middle East this week. Family members, military leaders, and state officials gathered Friday at the Ethan Allen Firing Range in Jericho to honor the soldiers with a send-off ceremony. They're heading to the U.S. Central Command, a large military region that includes the Middle East. The mission is called Spartan Shield. It includes securing bases in that area. It was planned a year and a half ago, and now it coincides with the war in Iran. The battalion is primarily made up of Vermont soldiers, but there are also troops from New Hampshire, Maine, and Massachusetts. The new deployment is expected to last 10 months. Embattled Addison County State's Attorney Eva Vicos, whose law license is suspended temporarily, did not file for re-election as the top prosecutor in Addison County. The Vermont Secretary of State's website shows that Rutland County Deputy State's Attorney Peter Bevere, a Middlebury resident, was the only candidate to file the sufficient nominating petitions by the deadline late Thursday afternoon. Bevere has twice run unsuccessfully as an independent for the post. He filed for the Democratic nomination this time. He has been a lawyer for about 25 years, mostly as a prosecutor. Well, here on the stations of Radio Vermont, we've got Vermont Viewpoint with Brad Ferland coming up at 9 o'clock today. At 11 o'clock, it is Hot Off the Press with Guy Page from the Vermont Daily Chronicle. And then I'll be back for the noon hour and the midday news service here on the stations of Radio Vermont. We'll take you to the top of the hour right after this.
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1: Your Radio Vermont forecast calls for a 20% chance of showers this afternoon, but a mostly sunny day with a high near 68, and then there's quite a bit of sunshine in the forecast for today. Mostly clear and calm tonight, low 45. Tomorrow, mostly sunny, high near 71. Tomorrow night, partly cloudy, low in the upper 40s. On Wednesday, sunshine, a high near 80 degrees. Mostly clear Wednesday night, low around 50. On Thursday, sunshine, and the forecast high is in the mid-80s. Partly cloudy Thursday night, low in the mid-50s. And for Friday, partly sunny with a high near 82. A chance of some shower activity coming back in on Saturday and Sunday, but those should be partly sunny days with highs in the upper 70s. Outside the Radio Vermont studios, partly sunny and 49 degrees as we head toward the top of the hour. Red Sox 9-4 winner yesterday in Cleveland. They will be at home against the Baltimore Orioles tomorrow evening starting at 5:45 right here on your Red Sox stations.
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5: Breaking news this hour from Town Hall. Amrit Thomason. It is another jolt for the tenuous U.S.-Iran ceasefire. The U.S. and Iran have traded fire again. At the same time, Israeli forces have pushed deeper into Lebanon than they've been in more than a quarter century, going after Iranian proxy Hezbollah. Amid all of the uncertainty, President Trump is insisting that all will work out in the end. He says Iran really wants to make a deal.
6: The president says such a deal would be a good one for Washington and its allies. However, Mr. Trump also says it was tougher to negotiate with Iran amid all the political commentary surrounding the conflict. His post on social media comes only hours after the U.S. military says it struck Iranian military sites. Mr. Trump's remarks also come after Iran's Revolutionary Guards said they targeted a U.S. base in response.
7: Correspondent Andrew Stewart. Backed by the U.K., the French Navy has intercepted another Russia-linked oil tanker under international sanctions. Steps are taken to address violent protests at a site in New Jersey's largest city.
8: There's now a curfew around Delaney Hall, an immigration detention center in Newark, New Jersey, where clashes have happened between protesters and federal agents, including ICE, that's now drawing in local and state police. Governor Mikey Sherrill describes one over the weekend where she says three protesters were arrested.
9: They threw projectiles, they used barriers as weapons, and lit tires on fire in the streets.
8: Those comments, courtesy WABC, Newark Mayor Roz Baraka imposing a curfew from 9 p.m. until 6 a.m. around Delaney Hall. I'm Julie Walker.
7: Forget the musical acts. President Trump says he will headline the Great American State Fair celebration of America's 250th anniversary later this month on the National Mall. Dow futures up 216 points. More on these stories, townhall.com.
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7: A Philippine senator who fled corruption charges says he will surrender.
11: Jingoy Estrada said he will give himself up to authorities after he allegedly pocketed huge sums in flood control projects. The Philippine senator has strongly denied allegations, mainly by a former government public works engineer, that he received more than 570 million pesos, that's $9.3 million, in the kickbacks. Estrada has suggested the corruption cases he's facing and his arrest are a result of him being aligned with the camp of former President Rodrigo Duterte and his daughter, incumbent Vice President Sara Duterte, a former ally, but now an arch political rival of President Ferdinand Marcos Jr. I'm Charles de Lethesma.
7: Rescue workers in Laos are searching for another way into a flooded cave where two people have been trapped for almost 2 weeks. Heavy rains have made the main entry impassable. News and analysis, townhall.com. There's a new pill that's giving a new lease on life to some cancer patients.
12: A new study has found that a pill called Darixonrasib is helping people with advanced pancreatic cancer live longer. Researchers at the University of California, Los Angeles, say the drug blocks a mutated protein that fuels tumor growth in more than 90% of pancreatic cancer cases. Dr. Zev Weinberg, who led the study, says the daily pills nearly double survival time, a median of 13.2 months. And with fewer side effects compared to additional chemotherapy. The findings are in the New England Journal of Medicine and were presented Sunday at the American Society for Clinical Oncology meeting in Chicago. I'm Donna Water.
7: President Trump is fuming about a court ruling that blocks his renovation plans for the Kennedy Center. He calls the judge who issued the ruling an anti-Trump hater. More on these stories at townhall.com.
1: Partly sunny skies and 50 degrees outside the Radio Vermont studios. High will move into the upper 60s with a chance of afternoon showers today. Red Sox a winner yesterday in Cleveland. Off night tonight. They'll be at home against the Baltimore Orioles tomorrow evening with the pregame starting at 5:45. Good morning. It is 8:05 on this Monday, June 1st. I'm Lee Cattell, and this is the Morning News Service on Vermont's news station, WDEV FM and AM, streaming at WDEVradio.com. Berlin police arrested a Winooski woman for a reported assault last night at the Central Vermont Medical Center. 33-year-old Sandra Fisher Morrison, a patient at the hospital, had allegedly assaulted multiple nurses and security staff, causing them pain. Fisher Morrison also allegedly threatened staff while trying to leave the hospital. Officers were able to track down the vehicle she left in and cited her to appear in Washington criminal court in July. Brattleboro police responded Sunday morning to a report of a body in the Whetstone Brook at the Elliott Street Bridge. Responding officers confirmed the man's death and recovered the body. The identity of the man has not yet been released, pending notification of next of kin. And the body is being transferred to the chief medical examiner for further investigation. The North End Food Pantry in Burlington is now hosting monthly clothing drives alongside its food assistance program. Sunday, the pantry collected about 1,000 pounds of clothing items for all ages. Volunteers can help sort and display the donations, which are available to anyone seeking food at the pantry, which is open to both food and clothing assistance every Saturday and Sunday. The Collins Purley Sports Center in St. Albans Sunday hosted the 11th annual Northwestern Counseling and Support Services Autism Walk. Families, volunteers, and local businesses were in attendance. Fire crews in Bennington responded Sunday to a blaze at an unoccupied structure on Gage Street. Initial responders encountered heavy smoke and heat, which led to a Mayday call. One firefighter was separated from the crew but safely escaped through a front porch window. Fire departments from Bennington Rural and Shaftesbury and the Bennington Police Department assisted at the scene. No injuries were reported, and they say the cause of the fire is considered suspicious. On Sunday, various areas of Vermont experienced unexpected hail, with reports of hail accumulation in Essex Center, Hyde Park, Lowell, and other spots. Eyewitnesses shared videos showing hailstones piling up in those locations. Many people are expecting warmer conditions like early summer, but found themselves with colder conditions last night. No significant damage was reported. The Vermont legislature concluded its session Friday after a lengthy debate over some key budget items. The state's more than $9 billion budget includes $12 million for a multipurpose facility at the University of Vermont. The funding was part of Governor Phil Scott's initial budget request, and it was negotiated to spend $10 million from the Unclaimed Properties Fund and $2 million from the Higher Education Trust Fund, including conditions for fundraising and a three-year construction deadline. In separate matters, while New York State passed legislation banning law enforcement from wearing face coverings when interacting with the public, Vermont declined to pass a similar measure. Senator Becca White indicated that an updated bill in that regard is expected in the next session. Governor Scott vetoed a bill aimed at regulating artificial intelligence data centers in Vermont, asserting that existing regulations under Act 250 are sufficient. Lawmakers expressed interest in revisiting that topic in future sessions. The House attempted to override the governor's veto, and that failed. We'll take a look at traffic next on this Monday morning. WDEV News Time is 8:09.
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14: It's Bob Welch with a look at what's coming up on the WDEV Community Calendar. On Monday at the Montpelier Senior Activity Center at 5:30 is a free workshop for those of us wanting to get back on our bikes after a long winter. Tips for biking uphill and downhill and when to shift. An optional guided bike ride will follow the hour in the classroom. You must have a bike in good working order and wear a helmet. On Tuesday at 6, Onion River Outdoors on 86 Main Street in Montpelier is hosting a short film about newcomers who disrupt a quiet community. Those newcomers are beavers. On Wednesday morning at 7 is the Mad River Valley Rotary Club meeting. Also on Wednesday at 5:30 at the Morristown Centennial Library, a meeting on findings from a new report on civic health. In Bristol at the Tillerman is the Albany Sound. A rich combo of country, folk, and rock will be performing at 5:30. That's just some of what's happening in the next few days. I'm Bob Welch.
1: All right, out on the roads this morning, it's pretty quiet out there. A lot of construction zones are active at this time, but no major incidents or accidents on the traffic tracker right now. You can call 244-1777 if you have some relevant traffic information to pass along. We continue with international news next. I beg your pardon. We'll do some international news later this hour. We're going to continue with more local news here on WDEV, brought to you by the 802 family of dealerships. Residents across Massachusetts reported hearing a loud, mysterious boom on Saturday afternoon. Around 2:11 p.m., witnesses described the noise as more intense than a transformer explosion or an earthquake. Some residents speculated a tree may have fallen, but a video of the event showed the reaction of the community. The American Meteor Society said it was caused by a 3-foot-wide meteor entering the atmosphere near the Massachusetts and New Hampshire border. A representative of the society said it's unlikely that the meteor struck the ground. On Thursday, Republican Governor Phil Scott announced his candidacy for a 6th term, saying he aims to provide steady, positive leadership, focusing on affordability and economic opportunities in Vermont. House Speaker Jill Kerwinski, a Democrat, declared she will not seek re-election. In other news, Senators Bernie Sanders and Peter Welch joined a bipartisan effort to prohibit the federal death penalty. Governor Scott signed a ticket resale reform law aimed at protecting consumers and independent venues. And FEMA last week approved more than $6 million for disaster relief projects in Vermont, including funding for recovery from the floods of July 2023. June marks Men's Mental Health Awareness Month, highlighting an initiative from the Vermont Department of Health called Man Therapy. The campaign seeks to address concerning statistics. Men account for about 80% of suicide deaths both nationally and in Vermont, a rate 4 times higher than that of women. The Man Therapy website features a mental health self-assessment known as the Head Inspection, which humorously guides users through questions about their mental health and offers resources or referrals to crisis services based on their responses. Since its launch, the website's reported about 9,000 visitors in the last year, and over 500 have completed the self-assessment monthly. Those in crisis or concerned about someone else's mental health can contact the 988 Suicide and Crisis Lifeline for support. And Montpelier City Council approved agreements that will allow the Foundation for a Resilient Montpelier to oversee flood resilience projects, despite the city maintaining control over key financial decisions. The collaboration comes after a $200,000 surplus from a previous organization was unintentionally added to the reserve. The council authorized the allocation of up to $81,000 from this reserve to assist in developing what they call the River's Edge Master Plan. That will involve public outreach and the hiring of a consultant funded in part by a $30,000 planning grant. The city aims to spend $3.2 million FEMA dollars for flood mitigation initiatives next year. 8:15 on this Monday morning. Here's your forecast from Mount Washington Observatory.
15: This is meteorologist Ryan Epp, an exclusive report for the stations of Radio Vermont. While looking at the weather map this morning, an upper-level trough and a surface low will shift eastward on Monday as high pressure builds from the west. Monday morning commutes could be slowed by patchy morning fog before mixing out. A low in the Gulf of Maine will bring mostly cloudy skies and a few isolated rain showers during the morning before tapering as the low shifts further offshore. The exiting upper-level trough could bring a few additional sprinkles in the afternoon, but overall, skies should trend towards clearing. Highs will range upper 60s to lower 70s in the Champlain Valley, with mid to upper 60s in the Upper Valley and Northeast Kingdom. Expect winds from the north at around 5 miles per hour. And if hiking in the Green Mountains, expect a similar clearing trend with highs in the mid-50s. Overnight skies will be mostly clear with winds calming. Lows will be ranging from mid to upper 40s in the Champlain Valley with lower to mid-40s in the Upper Valley and Northeast Kingdom. For Radio Vermont, this is meteorologist Ryan Knapp reporting from the Mount Washington Observatory.
1: Outside the Waterbury studios, partly sunny and 50 degrees. In Washington County, there are some contested races set for the upcoming August primaries following the filing deadline for major party candidates last week. Democratic Representative Connor Casey will not seek re-election in the Washington 4 district, where fellow Democrat Kate McCann is running again alongside Pellen Cohn and Jared Duvall. In the Senate, the three Democratic incumbents are seeking re-election, Ann Cummings, Ann Watson, and Andrew Perchlick. And Gabriel Lajeunesse is also in the running. On the Republican side, Peter Schmeckle will run along with Rob LeClaire and Chris Meadow. Republican Gina Galfetti is seeking re-election in the Washington Orange District. And Berrytown Select Board member David Susie will also appear on the Republican ballot. 23 years ago Sunday, the Echo Leahy Center for Lake Champlain was dedicated in Burlington. The facility focuses on ecology, culture, history, and opportunities, and offers visitors insights into the life around Lake Champlain. The center was named in honor of Senator Patrick Leahy for his role in securing federal funding for its development. Since its opening, Echo has been an educational resource for the community and visitors alike. Wake surfing will be banned on Lake Fairlie. Vermont's Legislative Committee on Administrative Rules voted 5-3 to approve a proposal to expand rules governing wake sports in Vermont, banning the activity on Lake Fairlie and 11 other lakes where it was previously allowed. Wake sports will now be allowed on just 18 of the more than 800 lakes and ponds in Vermont, and the new rules will be enforced by the Vermont State Police Marine Division. That is a look at some local and regional news here on WDEV. Radio Vermont time is 8:18.
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0: Red Sox in action yesterday, taking on the Cleveland Guardians in the finale, the rubber match of the three-game series. And I wasn't exactly sure what sort of miscue that Masataka Yoshida made early in the game, but he atoned for it with a big hit in the seventh.
1: Wouldn't this be great, a little atonement time for Masa?
2: Bases loaded, tie game at four. It'll be a 1-1 to Masa. He swings and he lines it right side over the leap of the second baseman, Fasana, and into right field. Two will score. Narvaez and Duran home, and on a two-run single, Masa does atone. 6-4 Red Sox in the seventh. A gift given, a gift taken.
0: And the Red Sox got four scoreless innings out of their bullpen on their way to a 9-4 victory. Jaron Duran homered. Caleb Durbin came up with a two-run triple for the Red Sox as they head out of Cleveland, winning the series. They will host the Baltimore Orioles in a three-game set that starts tomorrow evening and will be on the air at 5:45 tomorrow here on WDEV. What an inning on Sunday, the third inning for the New York Yankees when they scored 13 runs as they pasted the Athletics 13-8 in Sacramento. Yankees are 13 games over 500. And the Rays were winners yesterday as well, a 5-2 win against the Angels. Also yesterday, Cardinals beat the Cubs by a final of 5-1, and it was the Orioles defeating the Blue Jays 9-5. Jesus Sanchez had to leave the game. The Blue Jays outfielder was struck by a ball thrown by a fan that hit him in the arm, and he wound up leaving the game. No fracture in the smack, but it was a rather unpleasant development for the Blue Jays outfielder yesterday in Baltimore. The National Hockey League Stanley Cup Finals start tomorrow night in Carolina, where the Hurricanes take on the Vegas Golden Knights. Game one in Raleigh tomorrow night, 8 o'clock start. NBA Finals get underway Wednesday night in San Antonio, where the Western Conference champion Spurs take on the Eastern Conference champs, the New York Knicks. That's Wednesday night at 8:30. In World Cup soccer, the United States men's team, in a tune-up match against Senegal yesterday, were a 3-2 winner. Christian Pulisic scored a goal, his first in 5 months for the U.S. men's team as they move toward the start of the World Cup. They will take on the 12th-ranked team in the world, Germany, later on at the end of this week, and that will be their last tune-up before they get underway with the pool play in the World Cup standings. And the United States will take on Paraguay first, and they also have matches in Australia against Australia and Turkey in group play at the World Cup. In golf at the Charles Schwab Challenge, the victory for Russell Henley as he birdied 16, 17, and 18 to move into a tie with Eric Cole, and then won it with a birdie on the playoff hole. And so he denied Eric Cole his first PGA Tour win, with Russell Henley taking the victory there. And in NASCAR racing at Nashville, if you get a chance to look at the highlights this morning, might want to check in on the final four laps at Nashville Speedway. Quite a wild race at the short track in Music City. Denny Hamlin came out on top yesterday, outgunning Christopher Bell for the victory in the Cracker Barrel 400. Chase Briscoe, his other teammate, was in the hunt in that mad four-lap dash, and it was Joe Gibbs Racing finishing first, second, and third in Nashville yesterday. Next up for NASCAR, they are heading along to... I beg your pardon. I don't have that right in front of me. So NASCAR will continue on with action next week in the NASCAR Cup Series. And Thunder Road gets started on Thursday night with the McGee dealership night at the Nation Side of Excitement, post time 7 o'clock. The New England Super Modifieds make their appearance at the road this year, and that's coming up this Thursday, the opening Thursday night of the season at Barry's Thunder Road. And that's sports here on WDEV. By the way, we've got Red Sox tickets to give away. for the game on Saturday, June 13th, when the Texas Rangers are in town. We're going to give away one pair this week during the morning news service and one pair next week. So stay tuned right here for your chance to call in and win. Could happen anytime. Well, not right now, because we're bringing Brad Ferland in from Vermont Viewpoint to set up what's coming up this morning at 9 o'clock. Good morning, Brad.
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0: Now, I see you have some music in today, but what else are we going to do first?
3: Well, we're going to have Senator Thomas Chittenden and Matt Cota together joining me at 9 to talk about everything that happened in Most Peculiar last week, including adjournment. So that'll be interesting, and hopefully some good news there. Elliot Greenblatt is joining me at 10. I'm hearing of all sorts of new scams that are happening with financial institutions right now that are very tricky, where you get a text and from your institution, supposedly, and then they call you up on the phone, and then they want your PIN, is what I heard. So that's no good. And then violinist and viola player Justin Ouellette is joining me. He is with the Lumos Candlelight Experience. They did a concert in St. Albans on Saturday night, and it was just amazing, with like 2,000 candles in the church lighting, you know, backlighting them and all around the church, and it was amazing. So we'll talk about that with Justin.
0: Lumos Experience, are they a local band?
3: No, they are musicians who perform all over the United States and other countries. They are contract employees with Lumos. They do fundraising, and this was a viola, a violin, and a bass player doing Coldplay songs.
0: Oh, okay.
3: But they do a lot of other themes of musicians, and they just rock it. It's amazing.
0: Oh, is Justin going to be calling from the bus or wherever? Are they heading to the next town already?
3: He's on the road. He was supposed to be teaching a class this morning, but because WDEV was there calling for him, he was excited to come on with us.
0: All right. Excellent. Justin Ouellette with the show in St. Albans, and that's Vermont Viewpoint coming up here on WDEV FM and AM, beginning at 9 o'clock. At 11 o'clock, it's Hot Off the Press with Guy Page, the editor of the Vermont Daily Chronicle and Burlington Daily News. The noon midday news service coming up in the noon hour, and then at 1 o'clock, we'll re-air a Travels with Charlie here on these stations of Radio Vermont. Red Sox again tomorrow night at home against Baltimore, 5:45 p.m. The Sox will be heading to New York for a weekend series with the Yankees that'll start on Friday night. 51 degrees and mostly sunny outside the Radio Vermont studios. We'll update the latest in world and national news, and then more from the morning news service right here on WDEV.
4: With SRN News, I'm Rich Thomason in Washington. Another jolt for the tenuous U.S.-Iran ceasefire. The U.S. and Iran have traded fire again. At the same time, Israeli forces have pushed deeper into Lebanon, and they've been in more than a quarter century. They're going after Iranian proxy Hezbollah. Amid the uncertainty, President Trump insists that all will work out in the end. Backed by the U.K., the French Navy has intercepted another Russia-linked oil tanker under international sanctions. Steps are being taken to address violent protests at a site in New Jersey's largest city, a curfew in effect around an ICE detention center in Newark, New Jersey. On Wall Street this morning, stock futures in positive territory so far. The Dow futures are up 234 points. NASDAQ futures ahead 90 points, and the S&P futures are up 21 points. More details at srnnews.com.
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0: 8:33 on this Monday morning, and Sarah's on the line with us from the Central Vermont Humane Society with their adoption center along Route 14 in East Montpelier, and they're online at centralvermonthumane.org. Good morning, Sarah.
6: Good morning, Lee. How's it going today?
0: I'm doing all right, although I was one of those folks that had big hail in the backyard yesterday. That came as quite a surprise.
6: Oh, really?
0: Yeah.
6: My goodness.
0: Yeah. Well, I'm referring to it as a lemon head-sized hail. You know what lemon heads are?
6: Oh, yes, for sure.
0: Yeah, they were pretty big. We kept the dog inside for that, so nobody was injured or even moistened by whatever happened yesterday. So I digress. We have the biggest event of the year for the Central Vermont Humane Society coming up this weekend.
6: Yes, so we're all very excited here at the shelter. Our big walk for animals is this Saturday, June 6th, on the State House lawn, starting at 9:30 a.m. We have lots of fun things in store for the day, including two very special guests, Alex Wazalenko and Lily Sakaniwa from My Champlain Valley News, who are going to be our event MCs. So we're gearing up for a very fun event. Again, it is free. Everybody is welcome to attend. And if you have, you know, a dog that's good in busy environments, this could be a fun opportunity to get your dog out to meet other dogs. But a large portion of the Walk for Animals is our fundraising goal. And this year we have a goal of $80,000. As of this morning, we have raised a little over $68,000. So we're in pretty good shape. But, you know, with just a few days left, there is quite a gap in between. So we had two donors who actually wished to remain anonymous, but they saw this really gap ahead of us and have made an incredible $7,500 matching gift challenge. So this means that any donation that's made from today up to that $7,500 limit will be matched dollar for dollar. So a $10 donation turns into $20, $50 to $100. Basically, this is an opportunity for folks to make a donation and double their impact to help animals, make a difference, and then help come celebrate at the big event with us on Saturday.
0: All right, that is Saturday at the State House is where it goes on, right there in Montpelier, and looks like weather should be, according to the forecast right now, should be pretty good for the weekend. So you can bring them on down. 9:30 this Saturday, June 6th, the Walk for Animals from the Central Vermont Humane Society. Now, at the moment at the Adoption Center, there are some wonderful pets available for adoption right now. And on the dog side, we have eight dogs ready. And today we're going to talk about Ozzy.
6: Yes, Ozzy is a handsome puppy. He's about 7 months old, and he is a very fun, energetic boy. So he has quite the backstory. He's looking for a stable place that he can call his own. He was originally, you know, a puppy who was given to a friend, then rehomed and so on. So we're looking for some stability for this guy. He is a little cautious around new people and new situations, but all of our staff here are working really hard with him and helping to gain his confidence and, you know, help him understand that not all new things are scary. He has lived with young children, cats and dogs of all ages and play styles. He loves to play with toys. He travels really well in a car, and he settles nicely in his crate while his owners are away. So he is a young pup, so that means he is going to be needing an adopter who can definitely help him learn some of those good behaviors as you grow into adulthood of a dog. But with Ozzy's adoption fee, a 5-week good manners training course is included. So that's another wonderful opportunity to learn those skills together with one of our trained instructors.
0: All right. Find out about Ozzy and all the other wonderful canines available right now at the Adoption Center for the Central Vermont Humane Society. And we have the Lucky 13. That's the number of cats available right now at the Central Vermont Humane Society. And today we're going to find out more about Margarita.
6: Actually, Margaret.
0: Oh, I'm looking. I don't see a Margaret. I see a Margot and a Margarita, but okay, so that one's on, I think that one's on you, but you tell us who we're talking about.
6: That's okay. You know what? I can talk about Margarita. She's also a wonderful girl. She is 7 years old. She is a very fluffy cat. So all of those long-haired kitty cats, she just might be your girl with a very gorgeous coat. She is independent. She is vocal, who has a big and bold personality. But just like with any strong-willed kitty, Margarita does have boundaries. She's very smart. She knows how to communicate her needs, and she will let you know if she's had enough. She does tolerate being petted as long as you avoid her back end. That's just one of her spots that is not of joy for her. She's a good hunter who is familiar with an indoor and outdoor lifestyle. She would like to continue this in her next home. So she is looking for a home where she could be both indoor and outdoor. We do feel she would do best in a calmer home without any younger children or canines, just from what we've experienced here at the shelter. We do feel she would be okay with similar cats of the same personality type. So if you're interested in Margarita or all the other wonderful cats we have on our website, please check them out. Or we have profiles written on each animal so you can help find your perfect match.
0: And the Central Vermont Humane Society operates by appointment only. So if you see a potential match on the website, call ahead, 802-476-3811. And then they'll arrange for a meet and greet. And perhaps you'll meet the next wonderful addition to your home at the Central Vermont Humane Society in East Montpelier. Sarah, pleasure as always chatting with you today. Thank you so much. And enjoy the walk for animals. We'll look for a full review next Monday morning.
6: Oh, absolutely. Thanks, Lee.
0: The morning news service here on WDEV. It is 8:39 as we continue with a bit of business news about an hour away from the start of the trading day. And the markets already at or near record highs are pushing higher. The NASDAQ up about a tenth, the S&P up 0.2, and the Dow is up 0.3 this morning. In European markets, the FTSE in London is off 0.2. The CAC 40 in Paris is up 0.3. And Germany's DAX index is up 0.5%. And the Asian markets nearing close. The Hang Seng in Hong Kong and the Nikkei index in Japan were up about 0.9%. The Kospi composite in South Korea shot up 3.7%. With a big day for the tech stocks, and the Shanghai Composite was down about 0.3%. On the commodities market this morning, crude oil's up $2.58. It was a little higher this morning, but right now at $89.94 a barrel. Silver's off 20 cents at $75.68, and gold down about $57 from the Friday close at $4,535 a barrel. As some of the big business news we're keeping an eye on today, Motorola Solutions said it would buy the Israeli startup Defend Solutions for $1.5 billion as governments and critical infrastructure operators rush to defend against the growing threat of rogue drones. Attacks on key infrastructure like data centers in the U.S.-Israeli war on Iran and airport shutdowns across Europe have recently shown the need for systems that can intercept drones without jamming communications or causing damage. The Safer Skies Act is a U.S. law passed last year that allows certified state and local police officers to actively hijack and safely land unauthorized drones, has also created a new market for drone takeover tools such as Defend, which was founded in 2016. The privately held company makes technology that uses radio waves to take control of rogue drones mid-flight rather than disrupting signals or shooting them down. Berkshire Hathaway will acquire Taylor Morrison Home Corporation in an all-cash deal worth about $6.8 billion. This is Berkshire Hathaway's first major purchase under Chief Executive Greg Abel and a vote of confidence in the U.S. housing market. Abel is taking over after investor Warren Buffett retired last year, and it is his first multi-billion-dollar acquisition. Shares of Taylor Morrison have risen as much as 23% in pre-market trading in New York today. Radio Vermont time is 8:42 on WDEV as we turn next to international news. In Colombia, the candidate AP describes as the bombastic pro-Trump lawyer, Eberaldo de la Espriella, pulled ahead as a leader in Colombia's race for the presidency in the first round of elections over the weekend. Capitalizing on a growing appetite for heavy-handed crackdowns on criminal groups across Latin America, the second-place finisher, progressive Senator Ivan Cepeda, and his ally, outgoing President Gustavo Petro, questioned the results of the election Sunday night without providing evidence. De la Espriella won 44% of the vote. Cepeda got less than 41%. The two are slated to continue to a runoff election in 3 weeks. Also in international news, polls are open in Ethiopia in an election that's widely expected to be won by the ruling party, the Prosperity Party. Prime Minister Abiy Ahmed is expected to secure a majority of seats, paving the way for him to retain office for another term. A heavy military presence was observed in the capital of Addis Ababa as observers called for a peaceful election in the second most populous country in Africa. The United States says it bombed radar and drone sites in Iran after Iran shot down an American drone over the weekend. Then Iran said it launched a strike of its own, and Kuwait reported incoming fire. The U.S. Military Central Command said it carried out the strikes in Iran on Saturday and Sunday around the city of Garak and on Keshem Island. And Kuwait said its air defenses opened fire early this morning to intercept incoming drone and missile fire. A bus crashed and caught fire in western Turkey early Sunday. 8 people were killed, including a 9-month-old baby. The bus crashed into highway barriers in Denizli province while carrying 38 passengers and 3 staff heading from Izmir to Antalya. It was a tourist bus. Saturday was the final day of Eid al-Adha. The religious festival usually sees a spike in traffic accidents across Turkey as people travel to visit family and take vacations. On Sunday, Ukraine launched new strikes overnight on Russian energy sites. Ukraine is also denying Moscow's claims that a Ukrainian drone struck the Russian-controlled Zaporizhia nuclear plant. Ukraine's general staff said Ukrainian drones struck the Saratov oil refinery in southwestern Russia, causing a large-scale fire. It claimed the refinery has been supplying Moscow's war effort. And his poll ratings are dismal, and rivals are looking at taking over.

0: getting ready for the primaries in California that are scheduled for Tuesday. Spencer Pratt is challenging incumbent Mayor Karen Bass for the Los Angeles mayoral race. Pratt has been making a lot of noise in social media and in other places. Also, progressive city council member Nithya Raman is running to Bass's political left. And the governor's race includes former Fox News TV host and British political advisor Steve Hilton, alongside a couple of Democrats, billionaire climate activist Tom Steyer, and State Attorney General Javier Becerra, and County Sheriff Chad Bianco are some of the contestants who are running for the governor in a wide-open primary in California, where the vote will be scheduled for tomorrow. 8:57. Local news will take us to the top of the hour, and Vermont Viewpoint with Brad Ferland is coming up. More than 500 members of the Vermont Army National Guard's Infantry Battalion are deploying to the Middle East this week. A gathering was held Friday, including family members, military leaders, and state officials at the Ethan Allen Firing Range in Jericho to honor the soldiers with a send-off ceremony. They're heading to the U.S. Central Command, a large military region that includes the Middle East. The mission is called Spartan Shield, and it includes securing bases in that area. It was planned a year and a half ago and now coincides with the war in Iran. The battalion is primarily made up of Vermont soldiers, but there are also troops from New Hampshire, Maine, and Massachusetts. The new deployment is expected to last 10 months. The embattled state's attorney Eva Vicos, whose law license is suspended temporarily, apparently did not file for re-election as the top prosecutor in Addison County. The Vermont Secretary of State's website shows that Rutland County Deputy State's Attorney Peter Bevere, a Middlebury resident, was the lone candidate to file sufficient nominating petitions by the deadline late Thursday afternoon. Bevere has run twice unsuccessfully as an independent for the job. He filed for the Democratic nomination this time. He has been a lawyer for about 25 years, mostly as a prosecutor. Brattleboro police responded Sunday morning to a report of a body in the Whetstone Brook at the Elliott Street Bridge. Responding officers recovered the body. The identity of the man has not yet been released, and the body is being transferred to the chief medical examiner for further investigation. And Berlin police arrested a Winooski woman for a reported assault last night at the Central Vermont Medical Center. 33-year-old Sandra Fisher Morrison, a patient at the hospital, had allegedly assaulted multiple nurses and security staff, causing them pain. Fisher Morrison also allegedly threatened staff while trying to leave the hospital. Officers were able to track down the vehicle she left in, and they've cited her to appear in Washington Criminal Court in July. Your forecast calls for a mostly sunny day today with a chance of an afternoon shower, a high near 68. Mostly clear tonight, low near 45. And mostly sunny tomorrow with a high around 71. Wednesday and Thursday, more sunshine and warmer still with Wednesday's high forecast at 79. And Thursday's a high is going to be around 86. Lee Cattell, Morning News Service. 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
2: Breaking news this hour from Town Hall. I'm Rich Thomason. The U.S.-Iran ceasefire is facing another challenge posed by renewed attacks and a lot of finger-pointing between the two sides.
3: The U.S. says it has bombed sites in Iran after Tehran shot down an American drone over the weekend. Iran's paramilitary Revolutionary Guard saying U.S. forces had targeted a telecommunications tower. Iran then launched a strike of its own, and Kuwait says its air defenses opened fire early Monday morning to intercept incoming drone and missile fire. The nominal ceasefire between Iran and the U.S. has been repeatedly tested with such back-and-forth attacks, even as officials from both countries try to negotiate an end to the war. It's still not clear how close they are to a deal, and there's always the risk that an attack could derail those talks.

0: I'm Charles Tillotson.
1: Israeli forces have moved deeper into Lebanon as they pursue Hezbollah fighters allied with Iran. Israeli troops capturing a strategic mountain that's topped with a crusader-built castle in southern Lebanon. Ukraine has blasted Russian energy assets.
2: Russian authorities and media say drone debris set fire to a fuel storage facility in the Rostov region on Sunday. Authorities also say the Ukrainian strikes reportedly damaged civilian infrastructure in the Saratov province. Ukraine has increased attacks on Russia's oil and gas facilities, saying they fund Moscow's invasion.
1: Correspondent Andrew Stewart says Kiev is rejecting Russia's claims that a Ukrainian drone struck a Russian-occupied nuclear plant. The U.S. military has carried out another strike on a boat accused of smuggling drugs in the Eastern Pacific, killing three men in the fourth attack in a week. As gas prices edge lower, Wall Street futures move higher amid hopes for a pending end to the Iran war. The Dow futures are up almost 300 points. More on these stories at townhall.com.
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1: An explosion at a building in northeastern Myanmar has killed more than 45 people. Rescue workers and independent media report the building was storing explosives for mining.
4: Video captured by local residents shows a towering plume of smoke rising above the village of Kong Tup just after they'd heard a thunderous explosion. Large parts of the village were flattened by the blast, with shocked survivors seen searching for family members still trapped in the rubble. The Tang National Liberation Army, which now controls the area, has said that explosives kept in a warehouse for use in local mining operations had ignited, causing the accident.
1: The BBC's Jonathan Head. Hundreds of young people in the Kenyan town of Nanyuki have demonstrated against an Ebola quarantine center at a local airbase. The protest took place 2 days after Kenya's high court suspended the facility's establishment, as well as the arrival of foreign Ebola patients. News and analysis, townhall.com. New York City's Israel Day parade is notable for who wasn't there.
5: It was a sea of blue and white on Fifth Avenue in New York City for the Israeli Day parade, with many waving the flag. Thousands came out for the annual event, with one very noticeable absentee, Mayor Zoran Mamdani, who said he would not attend. Some view his criticism of Israeli policy as anti-Semitic. Governor Kathy Hochul was there.
6: We stand up for each other. We are allies with one another. And hate against one is hate against all, and I, as the governor of the greatest state in the nation, will not tolerate it.
5: Along with Attorney General Letitia James.
7: The Jewish community is not the only one responsible for standing against anti-Semitism. It requires everyone.
5: Julie Walker, New York.
1: Police in Hawaii have charged a 36-year-old man with killing three people in a remote community known for its communal lifestyle. More on these stories, townhall.com.
8: Voices from your local community hospital.
9: My name is Jody Bray, and I'm a medical coder at Copley Hospital. 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We're a close-knit hospital, and that shows in how people support and look out for one another every day. 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
11: Good morning and welcome to Vermont Viewpoint. I'm your host, Brad Ferlin, here at WDEV in Waterbury, Vermont. Glad to be back. Took Memorial Day off and back today with about 5 hours sleep. I climbed Mount Elmore last night for the second full moon of the month, which makes it a blue moon last night. And there were a lot of bad weather traveling around Vermont, but I was very fortunate. My son joined me for the hike, and we got to the fire tower at about 9:25 last night and climbed up the tower, and the moon came up a little to the north of the lake, but just beautiful. And we had both had our dogs with us, and they were frolicking all over the mountain, and it was just a great blue moon hike. And with our blue moon farm, it was definitely a special kind of hike. And we also have a new lamb in the barn. We're hoping for some more from our other ewe and head into the summer. So we have a great show today. We're going to be starting the morning with Senator Thomas Chittenden and Matt Cota with Meadowhill Consulting, two of my regular guests over the years, and get a recap of all Montpelier. And then Elliot Greenblatt joins me at 10 for AARP Fraud Watch. There's a whole bunch of scams going on now that are really sophisticated, hitting Vermonters. We'll talk about those. And then at 10:30, violinist Justin Ouellet is joining me. He is with the Lumos Candlelight Experience, and he and two others played in St. Albans on Saturday night, and with a viola, violin, and a bass, with about 2,000 candles lighting all around them, and they did a Coldplay concert. They finished with Viva La Vida, which is one of my favorites of all time, and it was just amazing. So we'll talk with Justin at 10:30. But with that, I want to welcome in studio Matt Cota and Senator Thomas Chittenden. Good morning.
12: Good morning, Brad.
11: So first and foremost, we're going to get to Montpelier, and we'll talk about the good, the bad, and the ugly. Matt, you were at an amazing event, which you helped organize some things for the Vermont Guard on the weekend. What was that about?
12: Yeah, so on Friday, there was the send-off ceremony at Camp Ethan Allen. And I think, Brad, you've been to these before. It was my first time. The Vermont Army National Guard is prepared to deploy for 10 months to CENTCOM in Jordan. And so for them, this is the send-off. The Hank Carter and the governor and Congresswoman Balint and others honored their service. And it was much like a graduation. For those that have been to one of these, they know exactly what I'm talking about, where family members come out, parents, spouses, partners, children, and they go through the ceremony. And then after the ceremony, there was a barbecue in which we helped organize on behalf of Split the Ticket Fund, which is a charity I work for, organize the delivery, the preparation, the cooking, and the cleaning of a barbecue for what ended up being about 1,200 individuals, which I've never done before, quite frankly.
11: And it was a little
12: daunting to put this all together. And on top of that, I'm a horrible cook, but I'm a pretty good fundraiser. And I was maybe not shocked, but surprised and pleasantly so about how easy it was to raise the funds and the food and the volunteers to help give these Guard members a proper send-off, to let them have one more moment with their families before doing a very complicated responsibility, which is to represent the United States in areas of conflict.
11: Well, congratulations for putting that on, and so well deserved. And the sacrifices are not just the soldiers themselves. The families really do have, it's all inclusive, right?
12: That's true. And part of it was the Vermont Chamber, Megan Sullivan with the Vermont Chamber, and Senator Thomas Chittenden, who said on the Senate floor, challenging his colleagues to help with a diaper drive that we had for the Vermont Army National Guard. And if you went to the State House, well, I guess it was about 3 weeks ago, there was just diapers piled up, and people would ask, well, what's that all about? And listen, if you take one thing away from a partner whose spouse is overseas for 10 months, the ability not to have to go to the store to buy diapers for the kids, it would seem like a positive thing. And we sort of expand upon that, providing funds not just for the food, for the barbecue and the volunteers, but also we raise money for donations. So, like, for instance, Summit Distributing, the barn, the mobile station in Richmond, donated a $2,000 check to the Vermont Family Army National Guard Readiness Program. We've received thousands of dollars in other donations, which we turned into gift cards at grocery stores, at Shaw's, at Hannaford, at Price Chopper, and at different gas stations. So make it a little bit easier for those partners who are still here in Vermont while their loved ones are overseas to make it through the next 10 months. Because it's not just, raising of kids alone. It's also maybe a loss of income. But that's the commitment that Guard members have to serving our country and our state.
11: Yeah, well, we're very proud of the Vermont Guard and the Vermont Air National Guard. So thank you for doing all of that. Senator Chittenden, you just finished your third round of being a senator?
13: Correct.
11: Wow.
13: That was my third session.
11: So you're like a veteran of the trade.
13: You know, there has been a lot of turnover, that's for sure. I just really appreciate everything that Mr. Cota did for this past event. And we need to keep supporting these troops over the next 10 months and their families. It's really the families that pay the brunt of the service. Being away for 10 months out of the year with small children, it can't be easy. So we need more diaper drives and other ways to make sure these families feel appreciated for all the sacrifice of their loved ones being over in those sandy areas across the world.
11: Yeah, amen to that. So, Senator Chittenden, you adjourned on Friday. You went kind of 2 weeks of overtime, you, the proverbial you, but the legislature, 180 of you. And was Friday at 3 in the morning when you were thinking about it all? How did you feel?
13: That's a great question. I was expecting a much different end of the session, to be honest, with the governor in his opening statement to the legislature saying he was going to veto the budget and the yield bill unless he got an education plan that had contours of what he was demanding. I was expecting a much messier end. I would hope that all Vermont is very proud of how civil and how orderly and I think constructive the legislative session ended. I loved his speech at the closing saying, I didn't get everything I want, you didn't get everything you want, but that's compromise. And that's where I think we need to be, finding places to the middle where we move the conversation forward, where we serve our constituents and find those middle ground solutions that everybody can get behind. I was expecting us to basically pass bills that the governor was going to veto and spend the next 3-4 weeks before the veto session hashing it out in the press and otherwise. But I'm really quite pleased with how, in the end, I think the governor conceded some points. The legislature conceded some points, and we got to bills that I'm pretty sure he's going to sign. But Matt Cota is a little more plugged in than I am, so maybe he knows something different. But I'm hearing now the transportation bill is going to be supported by the governor, as well as the yield bill, the budget, and I believe the education bill, which is important.
11: That is quite remarkable. Did you get the same impression, Matt?
12: Yeah, absolutely. It was going to go last week or 10 days. Was going to go two different paths. One is there were going to be multiple bills vetoed that would necessitate the legislature coming back during the veto session in late June in order to compromise and rectify that. And that's happened in the past, and we were certainly on a trajectory for that to happen again. Or everything would be compromised and agreed to, and there's no need to come back in June for a veto session. In fact, the latter happened, and I agree with Senator Chittenden. I think that was the best possible outcome.
11: So, Matt, it's June 1st, which is pretty late, right? They started in January. And what occurred over the last 2 weeks that was significantly? Why does it take this amount of time to get to where they got?
12: Well, I can't explain the process of the sausage making in a way that probably would adequately explain to your listeners about why sometimes things go fast and things go slow, but that is what happens. And in my 22 years of working inside that building, things are sometimes painfully slow and some things feel very fast. And that's just the flow of that job, of that workspace.
11: Yeah. How did that feel to you?
13: So I don't want to pretend to know exactly what the governor was thinking, but I think a critical moment was about a week and a half, 2 weeks ago, where the governor conceded that he wasn't going to force mergers. He had drawn a line in the sand, and when that softened, and I don't fault him for that. I think that was a very reasonable thing for him to revise his thinking on. In the end, we accelerated the timeline, and there are other aspects to this very wide-spanning bill that I'd be glad to speak to. There's seven different things in the education bill that don't really get a lot of attention, but are all part of that. But that was a critical moment when he saw that there wasn't support among legislators in both parties to force schools to have to do things that they haven't wanted to do in ages. And so instead, we're going down a forced conversations path.
11: So we're going to take a short break, but then let's go through that list and see what transpired that hopefully is going to help us in the future. We're talking with Senator Thomas Chittenden and Matt Cota with Meadow Hill Consulting. This is Brad Ferland, Vermont Viewpoint, here at WDEV in Waterbury, Vermont. Be back right after this.
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11: 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This is Brad Ferland, your host of Vermont Viewpoint here at WDEV in Waterbury, Vermont. Hope you had a great weekend and hope your Monday's going well. And thank you, listeners. We can't do radio without you. We are talking with Senator Thomas Chittenden and Matt Cota with Meadow Hill Consulting. The legislature adjourned on Friday. The gavel fell and a great sigh of relief was heard across the lands. I say, anyway. So, Senator Chittenden, you're just talking about the education bill. Sounds like you all gathered at the river and there was good compromise. What do you think came out of it?
13: I think it's important to just connect all the aspects of the bill. The two things that get the most press coverage, which is fair because they have the most direct implications to constituencies across the state, is in fact the consolidation conversation about rationalizing governance and the foundation formula. But the bill also makes huge moves in regional assessment districts to address the common level of appraisal and how we appraise our properties. It is hard for small towns to systematically keep on top of what their parcels are worth, and so we use in this incredibly complex formula a CLA adjustment that is not necessarily fair or equitable. So thinking about these new regional assessment districts is going to make property tax management and clarity for districts to anticipate what increases they are voting on will be better. It's also going to shift to a property tax exemption away from a property tax credit, which is more comparable with what other states do. It also has words in there about the class size minimums, building on what was Act 73, graduation standards. We also are standing up a capital construction school bonding thing that we haven't had since 2008. Mm-hmm. That is an important moment. And then also, this is for better or for worse, and I think we're going to need a lot more time on this for the legislators there next year, is the second home tax. I do think there is support on both sides of the aisle for aspects of this, but the devil's in the details and how we do this to make sure that part of the year homes or seasonal homes aren't taxed, which is the full intent of the bill, is that if you have a camp, that will not be treated as a second home. I also personally am worried that in my district up in Chittenden County Southeast, there's a lot of people that build ADUs that rent those out just to pay the taxes. The current trajectory might treat those ADUs on an owner-occupied parcel, an ADU accessory dwelling unit, so a mother-in-law apartment, will treat that as a second home. And then you'll be paying the short-term rental taxes, the second home taxes, and regular taxes. That's triple taxation. So we need to come back to that. And then so the other pieces are the forced conversations, where I think it landed in a good spot. And the last thing I'd say on the forced conversations is your listeners have been probably been following the Act 181 discussion. Mm-hmm. I'm really glad with where we landed there, and I hope that was part of the governor's thinking on why he softened his position on forcing mergers. Vermonters don't want Montpelier dictating every decision in their local communities. It's all about a balance, and that's why our motto is freedom and unity. And so my worry was that Act 181 was Montpelier telling all of Vermont, especially rural Vermont, what they can and can't do with their land. We don't want that. And similarly, all of Vermont doesn't want Montpelier telling them what they can and can't do with their schools. Yeah. And so it's all about that balance. And that doesn't mean there's no role for the Montpelier to guide some of these conversations and create equity, but I just think it's really important that we keep the community voice in all of the local decisions as much as possible while balancing the needs of the whole state.
11: So, Senator, are there any incentives to voluntarily merge that will sort of motivate communities?
13: Well, the looming concern is that if the foundation formula does go into effect, and that's where I have the most concerns with, and we can talk about that ad nauseum, but if some districts choose to not merge with a larger district through these forced conversations and the foundation formula does go into effect, and that's a big if, because there is a condition on that, and I trust the next legislature to really work through that foundation formula, will be crippling to small districts. If you are Grand Isle, if you are Putnam, if you are Panton, that foundation formula will make it next to impossible for you to operate the schooling that you're currently doing. So that's the current construct. And any version of the foundation formula where dollars are tied to the kids, if that goes into effect, it will make it almost impossible for them to continue to function as is. Now, again, for the listeners that might be scared about that, just know the foundation formula has a very big caveat that it has to be affirmatively assessed, or action needs to be affirmatively done by the next legislature, which includes signature by the governor to have that foundation formula go into effect. But it is on track. That is what many people think would be a better solution for financing schools in our state. But without rationally sized districts, that foundation formula would be very problematic. Happy to talk more about the transportation bill, because Matt Cota knows everything about the T-bill, too.
11: Well, I want to ask you first, Matt, you in your weekend report, you mentioned dollars that are going to be taken out of, you know, surplus or reserve to soften the blow of taxes. Can you tell us about that?
12: Yeah, well, we did have a surplus. We had more money than we anticipated in the budget last year, we being the state of Vermont. So that is used for a variety of purposes. It can be used for in the future for concerns that might come up, or it can be used to buy down increases in other taxes, and that's what the governor laid out. The House took a different point of view. They said, rather than take this $100 million, $105 million, let's only use half of it and then save the rest for next year because we're likely to face similar cost pressures. And then the Senate was more in line with the governor's position, mm-hmm. saying, no, let's use the surplus from last year to buy down next year's property taxes. So we won't see a significant, on an average statewide basis, jump in property tax. So we'll see a 3.5%, 3.7%. I can't remember the exact number, but there will be a modest increase, but nowhere near what it would be if we didn't have some or all of that surplus in order to do that. That was important in terms of getting to next year with a limited impact on property taxpayers, but it doesn't solve the problem, as everyone accurately points out. It doesn't make the problem go away next year. It just is a temporary fix to ensure that people, especially people living on fixed incomes, don't see double-digit property taxes increase, which would cause real economic harm.
13: Can I add to that?
11: Yeah, of course.
13: So Matt's speaking to the yield bill, which I know intimately. I was on Senate Finance, and I actually served on the committee of conference for the yield bill. And so I think voters should be happy to hear that we landed at an average property tax increase of just 3.5%. It was contemplated to be 12%, and then the House construct would have been 7%. We bought that down as much as possible. What we also did, which I didn't hear in Matt's response that I just wanted to tack on to it, which is thinks a very important short-term measure to address the real property tax pressures we're feeling when we open those tax bills every 3 months, is we've lowered the excess spending threshold penalty from 118% down to 115.5%, and that will drop to 14.5% the year after, 13.5% the year after that, all the way down to 12.5%. Now, that's a very complex structure, and I could go into the calculations, but just know that that is a real threshold that puts spending pressure down on districts. That as districts know what that will translate to, how much they can spend per pupil, they have, because this is an existing construct, so they're familiar with it, and that was important to me, knowing that your school budget managers are using a tool that's already in place, they will know how much they can spend before they get effectively their district double taxed on those dollars. Now, if they go above that, the other thing I'd want all your listeners to know is when the excess spending threshold is exceeded, the double tax actually goes back to the full ed fund, lowering everybody else's property taxes. So I think it's effective policy to drive down spending in higher spending districts. So that is hopefully going to address the concerns of the cliff that we're facing. We have this $100 million shortfall that we funded with one-time money this year that we have no assurance is going to come in next year. And many economists don't predict us to have that $100 million. So if that money is not there next year, then we've just delayed the painful 6% increase in property taxes to next year. So what was important to me in supporting the full buy down to get down to 3.5% was coupling it with true spending pressure, which is what I see in the excess spending threshold penalty.
11: So we only have about a minute towards the break, but Senator, I'm hearing money, but not
13: kids.
11: Or results, educational quality.
13: Those that don't study the past or the history are doomed to repeat it. I think we need to look at policies that we've implemented over the last 10 years. I am very alarmed with our high school graduation rate. If you look at Vermont over the past 30 years, we were at 91% of our kids completed and got their high school diploma. That was a leader of the nation, and it was steady for about 15, 20 years. I didn't go back beyond that, but we were just solid. Our kids completed high school. Since 2017, okay, and this is important, 2017, which is before the pandemic, it has been dropping one percentage point precipitously to the point where now we're at 81-82%, which is very low. That means one out of five kids is going through almost 12 years of college, but then just not completing their degree. Now, that is a problem, and we need to address that. Now, how to do it? I do see opportunity in the education reform bill, and there's other things that are compounding to it. The class size minimums, the graduation standards, and we also need to look at the policies that we have inside the classes regarding how we treat students with special needs and special education, and that, too, is happening in the education committee where I'm not as familiar. I'm watching the clock. I think you want to take a break.
11: So more work to be done more on work, that, for sure.
13: Yeah.
11: And very important work. We're talking with Senator Thomas Chittenden and Matt Cotto with Meadow Hill Consulting. We're going to talk a little bit more about transportation. Matt will kick off that in the next segment. This is Brad Ferland, Vermont Viewpoint here at WDEV in Waterbury, Vermont.
1: With SRN News, I'm Rich Thomason in Washington. The U.S.-Iran ceasefire is facing another challenge. It's posed by renewed attacks and a lot of finger-pointing between the two sides. Israeli forces have moved deeper into Lebanon as they pursue Hezbollah fighters allied with Iran. Israeli troops have captured a strategic mountain that's topped with a Crusader-built tassel in southern Lebanon. Ukraine has carried out strikes on Russian energy sites. Russian authorities and media say drone debris set fire to a fuel storage facility in the Rostov region over the weekend. The U.S. military has carried out another strike on a boat accused of smuggling drugs in the Eastern Pacific, killing three men in the fourth such attack in a week. Stock futures pointing to a higher open on Wall Street. The Dow futures up 154 points. NASDAQ futures ahead 32 points. More details, srnnews.com.
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0: from running on about 5 hours sleep. Climbed up Mount Elmore last night for the full moon, the second full moon of the month. A blue moon, once in a blue moon, and we're the Blue Moon Farm. So it's a great hike. It was wet, slippery, but exhilarating. And Elmore is about a month behind in plant growth. It was very few blossoms and still pretty dormant. So a lot will happen in this month, I think, and it'll be pretty. We're talking with Senator Thomas Chittenden and Matt Cota with Meadow Hill Consulting. Both are have a lot of political experience. They were both city councilors in South Burlington. And Senator Chittenden obviously moved on to Montpelier, and Matt Cota has been covering Montpelier for decades. And we're just taking a look at adjournment on Friday and what the outcomes have been. Matt, transportation was highly debated. Our roads are a little bumpy right now. It's like Champlain Valley Fair ride, some of the highways.
1: I shouldn't laugh.
0: What's happening that's going to help us along the way?
1: Yeah, you know, you talked about what were those sort of the big ticket items, and Senator Chittenden hit on them. You know, 181, talking about development in rural areas, education funding for sure. But I think the other leg of that stool is a more universal recognition amongst policymakers, lawmakers, that we've got a structural problem with our transportation fund. And those that have been on those committees, this is not new information, but I think we are at a point where there's more general acceptance of people in the legislature and at home that are realizing we're going to have issues further down the road if we don't do something to stem the continuing deterioration of our roads. So the facts are simple. The costs of paving, the costs of labor, the costs of materials have gone up 60% over the last 5 years. Meanwhile, the primary revenue, state revenue for the transportation fund, which is DMV fees, about $100 million, purchase and use tax on vehicles, which is about $100 million, and the gas and diesel tax, which is about $100 million. So $300 million is able to we use that money to pave local and state highways and pay for other things in the agency of transportation budget, but also use that to leverage federal funds. Depending on what the project is, it's either a 90-10 split, 10 being Vermont, 90 being the feds, or 80-20 split. The point of the story is that we like to think that we'd able to pave 250 to 300 miles of state highway. That's not the interstate. That's state roads in Vermont every year. The reality is we're going to do about 50 this year.
0: Mm-hmm.
1: And again, same thing. Our revenues haven't declined significantly. They've gone down a point or two, and that's not great. They're not growing. But it's the costs that have gone up exponentially, and we're seeing costs, and it's not just asphalt, it's in all sorts of things that we're paying more for these days than we did 5 years ago. But the reality is that there's something has to happen. Either those costs have to go down, unlikely. I would like that to be the case, but I can't predict or assume that that'll ever happen. Or there needs to be more revenue, or revenue that is currently dedicated to other funds needs to be transferred. And that was the governor's position in January. In January, he said, listen, we collect about $150 million in purchase and use tax. That's the 6% you pay whenever you buy a car or truck in Vermont. Prior to this year, that two-thirds of that went to the transportation fund, and a third went to the education fund. So $100 million goes to the fixing the roads, $50 million goes to the ed fund. The governor proposed to change that so that eventually that $50 million over 5 years would flow back to the transportation fund to be made whole. What the legislature decided to do is take a partial step in that direction by changing the ratio so that $10 million more would go into the transportation fund, and $10 million less would go into the ed fund. So they didn't go for the entire approach that the governor outlined. However, they did a partial approach. And the other thing that they did, which was long planned, which was to figure out how electric vehicle owners can pay into the transportation fund. Mm-hmm. As electric vehicles become more popular, the reality is they're not paying the gas tax. So how can the state capture money from electric vehicle owners for using the road? And the solution they came up with something called MBUF, or mileage-based user fee, in which owners of battery electric vehicles, these are pure plug-in hybrids, no gas at all, electric vehicles. And the idea is that every year during inspection, they would, the inspector, a certified inspector would record how many miles they've driven in the prior year. And then that would be submitted to the state of Vermont, to the DMV, and that they would pay a fee of 1.4 cents per mile based on that, with a cap of $178. So no, not paying any more than $178. And that's going to be implemented starting on January 1 of 2027, so just in 7 months. There were conversations about whether or not to extend that to the plug-in hybrid vehicles, which do use gas, but very little, in conventional hybrids, which are super efficient gas-powered vehicles, and then eventually to internal combustion engine vehicles, all vehicles. That those decisions may be made, but they weren't made this year. They may be made by a future legislature. And really, it's not to replace the gas tax if it was expanded. It's to augment it. So there are challenges and there are drawbacks of going to that approach. However, the only decision that was made in affirmative was that the 22,000 battery electric vehicles registered in Vermont on January 1, they'll start paying by the mile rather than a flat fee, again, with a cap of $178.
2: Yeah, I'd add a few things to that if I could. So I did vote against the transportation bill as it left the Senate, partly because of some of the things that Mr. Cota just spoke to. Is one, when it left the Senate, it did have mileage-based usage fees being applied to hybrid cars that also draw gas, and then ultimately to combustible engines. I do see it as a gas tax by another name. A lot of people don't like the gas tax. It's very regressive. It hurts those across the board the same amount, whether or not you make $100,000 a year versus $50,000 a year. That gas tax is the same, and in rural communities pay even more. But my problem with the MBUF is that it would only ever apply to Vermont-registered vehicles, and the gas tax is also drawn from anybody that fills up their tank in Vermont, which I have data points that say about 25% of that is from out-of-staters, including Canadians. So my concern with the MBUF is it would be both regressive and not get our out-of-state tourists. And so what I am very happy with, and this is part of that compromise we were talking about earlier on, in the miscellaneous tax bill settled Friday morning, which the last of the big bills to settle, I believe that the governor finally got something that I strongly support and advocated for, which is more of the clawback of that purchase and use dollars. We have a transportation fund to align our taxation with the benefits principle of taxes. When you buy a car, and I'm about to drive to Boston to get a car gifted to my daughter from my father-in-law, and I'm going to bring it home, and I'm going to pay purchase and use. I'm going to pay probably $1,200 in purchase and use, and that's part of that $150 million a year that we collect. That T fund is no longer flush, and so what I do fully support is clawing back all purchase and use dollars. Those are transportation dollars to the transportation fund. That's what we should do before we start standing up a gas tax by another name that only hits Vermonters. That's really regressive. When you buy a vehicle, the amount you pay to Vermont should help fund the roads, and so that's where I do think that's what we need to do. The problem that Mr. Cota spoke to is that creates a hole in right now the Ed fund, and so shifting things around and the proportional allocations from different sources, I believe that hole ultimately needs to fall to the general fund, and we need to keep revenues aligned with the benefits they provide, and that's where making purchase and use wholly funding transportation, as we've seen our gas taxes decline, have those purchase and use dollars fill those goals. That's the best approach to government that I support. And I would just say this, I think we got closer to that at the end, and that was that compromise that made us all settle so that I don't think we're going back for a veto session, because everybody sort of came to a reasonable place in the middle.
1: I think that's right. And the other piece of the transportation, which I know at previous trips and then this radio station have revealed from callers, which is whether or not we should require vehicles to be inspected every year.
0: Mm-hmm.
1: And there, you know, in New Hampshire, they just got rid of it. In about a dozen other states, they don't have it. You don't have to put a sticker in your mail. You don't have to go see a mechanic once a year to find out if your car is safe to drive. So there was a sort of online movement, and there was a couple of public hearings, and there was a bipartisan legislation to eliminate or make inspections less frequent, change the frequency of them. In the end, after hearing from expert witnesses, what the Transportation Committee decided to do and what will eventually become law is a direction for the DMV to focus their inspection manual on safety issues, so that as cars get more technologically turn into computers on wheels, making sure that a vehicle will only fail inspection if it presents a safety hazard and not if a random light goes on that has really nothing to do with the safe operation of the vehicle. And that seems fair, and that seems like a decent compromise. So you will still need to get your sticker every year, but the direction to the certified inspectors on what fails and what passes will change over the course of the next 6 months.
2: Mm-hmm. I fully support getting rid of the annual inspection. I know that that has implications. It can tie into our emissions things, but that would also make the MBUF, which requires those periodic inspections to track mileage, even more difficult. But that's, again, why I have major issues with the MBUF when it applies to combustible engine vehicles. But, yeah, absolutely, I support repealing the periodic inspection that gets me for a couple $100 every year.
0: Yeah. So, Senator Chittenden, I know you've got to head to Boston with your father-in-law and daughter for exciting adventures. You're a three-term senator. You're highly regarded, from everything I hear, as a moderate and helpful to you are meticulous in your research. We know that from what we read on your Facebook page. What are you proud of, and what would be like your magic wand hope for the next legislative session in re-election?
2: I'm proud of some great progress we made on the housing front. We did a lot with manufactured homes. I'm excited to see CPACE, Commercial Property Assessed Clean Energy Financing, come online. I'm really excited about the CHIP program we passed last year. We're just starting to see that come online. But if the voters allow me to continue to serve, I do feel like we fell short. And I do fault my party. I am a proud Democrat. But I do fault the Democratic Party for not tackling truly regulatory reform when it comes to building homes in our state. There is a lot that we need to do to look at how wetlands are being applied, both at the state level, wetlands rules, both at the state level as well as the municipal level. Act 250 reform and permit reform is something that we just did not get to. And if I could wave my magic wand, I would prioritize that in every discussion, every point, in every committee. And so if the voters let me go back, I will continue to be a louder voice on that front and hopefully get on Senate Natural Resources, where we can better address some of the real constraints that are holding Vermont back.
0: So one last question. The Senate pro tem is not running and the Speaker of the House is not running. Does that paradigm maybe give you some hope that, not disparaging them, but new leadership may bring a new direction?
2: Certainly. There's always an opportunity for change every biennium. And I think Jill did great, and so did Phil Baruth. I'm a supporter. I do think it was problematic that our two big leaders in the legislature were both from Burlington. There is a lens that we apply. You call it a bias if you want, but we have a lens from where we come from and what communities we represent. And I do think I heard loud and clear that rural Vermont felt like they were less represented, both the previous biennium with Act 181. So I think it's useful to have different points of view, different perspectives. That's how this whole government experiment thing works, is we just keep coming at the same topics and try to make them better year to year, to serving our constituents. So, yeah, it'll be a time for change and opportunity for improvement.
0: Well, safe travels to you, Senator, and thank you for bringing Cold Hollow Cider Mill donuts in. I'm glad I hiked last night. It'll be a break even, maybe, but always appreciate your perspective, and thanks for being with us.
2: This guy I knew told me always, whenever you go on a radio show, bring donuts so that the host is nicer to you.
0: Well, I'm so brutal normally. This has eased the pain a little bit.
2: Thanks for having me, Brad.
0: Thanks for being here, Senator.
2: Yep.
0: We're going to take a short break. We'll be back the rest of the segment with Matt Cota from Meadow Hill Consulting. Get his perspective on the important things that happened in Montpelier at adjournment. Be back right after this.
3: Voices from your local community hospital.
4: My name is Robert. I'm the informatics supervisor at Copley Hospital. I came to Vermont from Florida as a travel nurse and started in the emergency department. I hadn't planned on staying, but from the very beginning, I felt welcomed. At the time, I was working on my master's in clinical informatics. Instead of just filling a role, the leadership team saw an opportunity. 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Here, the work you do has a real impact. 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
0: Good morning and welcome back to Vermont Viewpoint. I'm your host, Brad Ferlin, here at WDEV in Waterbury, Vermont. Thank you for listening this morning. Senator Thomas Chittenden was with us. He's just heading to Boston with his daughter, who's a UVMer, where he works as well. So exciting to keep youth here in college. We're talking now and through this segment with Matt Cotto, Meadow Hill Consulting. Matt, you've seen Montpelier for decades. Anything surprise you this session in the ending, or are you feeling like they crossed the finish line in an okay way? What are you thinking?
1: Yeah, I do. I think the biggest takeaway that I have from this effort was to sort of an acknowledgement, I think, from all parties that the idea of changing how we fund education, how we find efficiencies while improving outcomes, is a long-term and incredibly challenging task. And I think we all knew that, but this session really exposed just how challenging politically, in terms of, you know, small towns with empty school desks not wanting to close their schools, and how we deal with that, trying to find efficiencies and economies of scale, but yet also providing good outcomes for our children. Like, that's, I think everyone understands there is no easy fix there, and it is a long-term solution or a long-term problem that is going to take many, many years to solve. We're not going to solve it in one biennium. But the second part is what I would consider an extension of what we saw in the election of 2024 here in Vermont, in which the population overwhelmingly voted for Vice President Kamala Harris for president. But they also overwhelmingly voted for a Republican governor in Vermont and returned the largest, where the Democrats saw the largest losses in both the House and the Senate in 30 years. And you look at that as a political scientist and go, well, how can that be? How could this state that was very anti-Trump, pro the Democratic candidate for president, elect a Republican governor, a Republican lieutenant governor, and send the Democrat supermajority with their largest losses in 30 years? And the answer is what has been called, you know, the rural reckoning or the rural revolt, or choose your alliteration, which is after many years of Chittenden County lawmakers and leadership, those that are outside of that urban core, which is rural Vermont, which are the other 13 counties, reacted to policies put in place over the past 6 years, and specifically with land conservation under Act 181. So under Act 181, it was called the Grand Compromise because urban areas in Chittenden County and in downtown, historical downtowns were allowed to expand with fewer regulatory hurdles. But the compromise was in rural areas, there would be more put in place to ensure more conservation and less development. Well, the compromise wasn't with the people that lived in the rural areas. The compromise was between those that wanted to build in the urban centers and environmentalists that would prefer that we keep our forests, you know, have forests without roads in them or fields without houses in them. And the people that live in those rural areas, whether they were progressive or conservative or Republican or Democrat, felt very strongly that Montpelier, and particularly environmental organizations and people living or in Burlington, shouldn't be deciding whether or not they can build a road on their land that's 801 feet, mm-hmm. which is the road rule. So what we saw was citizen activists, not paid lobbyists, but citizen activists responding to the reality that starting June 1, if the law was allowed to go into effect, it's not, it's been repealed, they would have faced a very challenging financial hurdle in more regulatory stopgaps, hurdles, in order to build on their own land. And in a time where affordable housing is in great need and where we

0: makes it incentivizes those who switch from oil, heat, and propane to a different heating source, and then penalize through a clean heat credit tax those that continue to use heating oil and propane, which is largely the fuel used in rural Vermont. And so what we saw, which was remarkable, which was a vote on the Senate floor to repeal the clean heat standard. Now, in many ways, it was more symbolic than anything, because the clean heat standard never took effect. The Public Utility Commission ruled that it was too complex and too costly and ill-suited for Vermont. Not my words, their words. And so it never actually was a formal vote to make it take effect. So repealing it is almost a symbolic act to show that, yeah, we agree that was a bad idea. And they voted 26-4 in the Senate to repeal the clean heat standard. That was a remarkable turnaround from the very same senators who just 3 years ago thought that this was the most important policy bill that they could pass. But of course, there were several that supported it who lost their position as a senator and in the House. And I think this is sort of the natural progression, which is policies that were designed that didn't take into consideration those that still live in the rural areas of Vermont, that there was going to be a reaction.
1: Yeah.
0: And there was, when it comes to when it comes to how I heat my home and whether or not I can build on my own land. If those policies are dictated by lawmakers from Burlington, there's going to be a response. And we saw it in real time.
1: We only have like a minute and a half left, but was this a sort of like a cause and effect? Was there an aha moment with legislators thinking this is an election year and they maybe have to listen to the people a little more?
0: Yeah, that's certainly a part of it. We're all guilty, those of us that work in that building, 4 days a week, 18 weeks a year, of being in a bubble, being in a silo. It's really important. I learned that as a very young reporter working for WPTZ back in 1996, that if you just use the information in the building, it's hard to get the big picture. Mm-hmm. I had a very smart news director who told me that. His name was Stuart Ledbetter. And he said, Matt, as a young reporter, he said, you need to get outside the building. Your job is to cover the legislature, but your responsibility is to get voices from outside of that building. And that was as true today, as true then as it is today. And it is also true for those of us that are in the political world, which is sometimes it is important to get out on the street, to talk to people in their communities, in their kitchens, in their shops, in their garages, and understand, how these policies have a real-world impact on them, and not just in the laboratory of the legislature.
1: We're going to head into a break, so I'm going to have to ask you to come back, because there's a lot we didn't cover, like the fuel registry and stuff like that. But thanks for being with me this morning, and thanks for all you do.
0: Thank you, Brad.
1: This is Brad Ferland, Vermont Viewpoint, here at WDEV. Coming up, Elliot Greenblatt, AARP Fraud Watch. And then at 10:30, violinist Justin Ouellet. We'll be back right after this.
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3: Breaking news this hour from Town Hall. Armit Thomason. Their ceasefire did not prevent the U.S. and Iran from exchanging fire over the weekend. President Trump insists the prospects are good for an agreement to extend the ceasefire and reopen the Strait of Hormuz. But a change of plan for the upcoming celebration of America's 250th anniversary, the event of the Great American State Fair.
4: Organizers announced Saturday that President Trump himself will headline the event, set to start June 25th on Washington's National Mall. Some artists, like Bret Michaels, the Commodores, and Martina McBride, withdrew over concerns about the event's political ties. Others, including rappers Flo Rida and Vanilla Ice, still plan to perform. Freedom 250 spokesperson Danielle Alvarez emphasized the broader fair that is scheduled from June 25th through July 10th includes an array of exhibits, family-friendly attractions, musical performances, flyovers, and more. Bernie Bennett reporting.
3: There has been more legal maneuvering ahead of the trial of Charlie Kirk's alleged assassin.
5: A Utah judge will decide whether to restrict access in parts of a July preliminary hearing and seal some exhibits in the case of the man accused of killing Charlie Kirk. Tyler Robinson's defense hopes to bar reporters and the public from parts of the July 6th through 10th proceedings. They'll feature the most significant presentation of evidence to date. Prosecutors are hoping for the death penalty if Robinson is convicted.

0: He's charged with crimes including aggravated murder and the September 10th assassination of Kirk on a Utah college campus. Robinson has not yet entered a plea. I'm Haya Pinjwani.
1: Five have been rescued. Two others are still down there, trapped in a flooded cave in Laos. Rescue workers searching for an alternate way into the cave, where the two have been trapped for almost 2 weeks. Heavy rain has made the main entry impassable. On Wall Street, the Dow futures 162 points higher. More on these stories at townhall.com.
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1: Ukraine has launched strikes on Russian energy sites. Russian authorities and media say that drone debris set fire to a fuel storage facility in the Rostov region, and civilian infrastructure was reported damaged as well. Ukraine has increased attacks on Russia's oil and gas facilities, saying they fund Moscow's invasion. Meanwhile, Kiev is denying Russian claims that a Ukrainian drone struck the Russian-occupied Zaporizhia nuclear plant. Russia's state nuclear energy company accuses Ukraine of launching a deliberate attack. Malaysia has started enforcing its ban on youngsters under 16 having social media accounts. It's part of a global push to enhance online safety for young users. Platforms like Facebook and TikTok must implement age verification systems or they will face fines. The rules set expectations for service providers to ensure age-appropriate safeguards. Australia, Brazil, and Indonesia have similar systems in place. Townhall.com. It's being referred to as an incident made for some anxious moments for passengers on one international flight.
0: A United Airlines flight to Spain turned back to Newark after a possible security threat. The flight carrying 190 passengers and 12 crew members returned to Newark because of a suspicious four-letter Bluetooth device name. Passengers evacuated while Port Authority police swept the aircraft, and passengers had to be rescreened by TSA and Customs before reboarding. The replacement flight took off early the next day and landed in Spain that afternoon. The incident follows other recent security concerns with United Airlines, including a diverted domestic flight and a collision at Newark Airport earlier this month. I'm Haya Pinjwani.
1: President Trump is fuming about a court ruling blocking his renovation plans for the Kennedy Center. He calls the ruling judge an anti-Trump hater. More on these stories at townhall.com.
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6: Good morning and welcome back. This is Brad Perlin, your host of Vermont Viewpoint here at WDEV in Waterbury. I get the Monday gig and I love it. It gets me out of bed early in the morning, which I don't always love, but coming to Waterbury, historic Waterbury, where my grandparents were for decades. My grandfather at the state hospital as a psychiatrist. Waterbury's like being home, and so I'm really feel like it's a privilege to be here at DEV and get to do Vermont Viewpoint. And as always, thank you, listeners. We can't do radio without you. Appreciate you being out there. My next guest is a regular monthly addition to the show, Elliot Greenblatt with AARP Fraud Watch, and helping us maneuver all of this billion-dollar industry fraud that hits us every day, really. So I want to welcome Elliot to the show. Good morning.
7: Good morning, Brad. My usual message is always be well, be safe.
6: A good message, yes. So we'll start just how do they reach out to you, Elliot? And also maybe you want to talk a little bit of don't be shamed about scams.
7: Definitely. First of all, my contact, the best way to contact me is by email, and that's egreenblatt@aarp.org. I'll spell it out. egreenblott@aarp.org. Yeah, your comment about not shaming the victim. Sadly, as a society, we tend to do that, and we don't even realize we're shaming somebody. And in the case of fraud, when somebody is a victim of a scam, it's not their fault, generally. It's the fault of a criminal who's been trained and is very adept at what they do. So, you know, when somebody becomes a victim, it's not, again, their fault. And what we do as a society is we say things like, well, how could you have fallen for that? You know, I have a 14-year-old granddaughter who would have figured that out in a second. And the result of saying something like that is the person is shamed. The person will not do what they really need to do, and that is tell everybody they can how this criminal operated so that they don't become victims.
6: So with that, I'll say if anybody wants to call in, we're 802-244-1777. If you've experienced something that could help others learn and not be scammed, or you have some information on that, give us a call. We'd love to hear from you. Elliot, I was reading this morning. I know we're going to be talking about the phone scamming that's going on, and we'll get into that. I did hear this morning that there was a very sophisticated scam going on in Vermont where people were getting text from their financial institution asking if they had, you know, made a purchase in Aruba or something like that for big money, and the answer was no, but then they were getting a call with the identity of the financial institution in the in the caller ID. So they were thinking it was legitimate, and after a period of time, the person on the phone was asking them for a PIN number in a very reliable way. Have you heard of this recent one, and what are you seeing on it?
7: It's actually not that recent. It's one that we've seen in the fraud scene for quite a while.
6: Okay.
7: And basically what happens is you either get a phone call or you get a text message, and it looks legitimate, and it's about a problem with your account. For the most part, financial institutions do not contact you that way and don't ask you in a text message or in even a voice call for personally identifiable information. It's called PII. If you get something like that, be suspicious immediately. And your best resort when that happens is simply say, thank you, I'll call you back, and then go to your reliable number that appears either on your account or on a statement and call that number. Because the ones you see that come across as caller IDs can very easily be faked. They can be spoofed. Even programs like Skype will allow you to pick whatever number you want to use in an outgoing or incoming call. So you don't want to do that. You don't want to respond at all. And the reason why is now they know that their message worked. They got your attention, and they now have a knowledge that that number they used is a legitimate number, and they'll use it again.
6: So why do criminals favor phone scamming? Is it, what's the big deal there?
7: Well, phone scamming is pretty versatile because you can do phishing, which is, you know, just asking for information, vishing, and smishing, which are both variations of the phishing thing. And the reason why they use it is it's free. It's very easy to go online using a computer-generated number, making the call, which is untraceable, and as a result, they use it. It's a great service for all of us, but for criminals, it becomes very effective. You know, Brad, our understanding in terms of last year is that there were 52 billion, that's billion with a B, scam phone calls last year. Wow. In the United States. So, you know, there's a reason why they're using it. It's free, it's easy, and it's effective.
6: Are these mostly out-of-country scammers? Is that the percentage is high out-of-country?
7: Vast majority of them are out of country by the billions. They come from call centers, which are literally cities with high-rise buildings, apartments, and thousands of people working in offices making these phone calls from computer terminals.
6: Boy, it's so sophisticated. So what's your guidance on this to our listeners?
7: Number one, don't answer the phone. Your best defense is let that call go through to your voicemail, and if it's a legitimate call, odds are they will leave voice message. If it's a scam call, their systems don't really accommodate leaving messages. Now, they probably will at some time in the near future. But the reason why they use the phone is they can get in and out of the call very quickly. If they see that you're not answering, if they know that there's nobody there, they'll go to the next number, which takes about half a second for them to disconnect and reconnect. So don't answer the phone. The problem is when you answer the phone, as soon as you pick it up, an acknowledgement message goes out that it's a live number. So, you know, we do that. The other thing that happens is we tend to follow a pattern that we developed as small kids. You know, you go to pick up the phone, you're not going to do this. Hey, what do you want? If I had done that, my mother would have done something really nasty. So from years of training that our parents gave us, we answer the telephone in a particular way, which is you pick up the phone and you are polite. Now you're at a disadvantage to the criminal because he knows that's what you're going to do. So you don't want to pick up the phone, first of all, and if you do, you know, wait for something. And what you want to wait for are a couple indicators that it's a scam. Things like you pick up the phone and there's nobody there, or you hear a click. That click is acknowledging that you picked up the phone and now it's transferring your call to the robocall center or to a criminal. It's a very simple process. And, you know, as I said, there, you know, 52 billion calls in the United States. You divide that by 350 million. you can see how many, on average, people would get.
6: Yeah, they are relentless. We are talking with Elliot Greenblatt with AARP Fraud Watch. It's a monthly segment that we've been doing for several years, and we so appreciate you're a volunteer with AARP. We're going to take a short break, Elliot, and then we'll be back with more of what we can alert our listeners to on fraud. And if you want to join the conversation, 802-244-1777. This is Brad Ferlin, Vermont Viewpoint, here at WDEV in Waterbury, Vermont.
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6: Good morning and welcome back. This is Brad Ferlin, your host of Vermont Viewpoint here at WDEV in Waterbury, Vermont. Lee Cattell through the glass helping me along, keeping the trains moving. We are talking with Elliot Greenblatt about Fraud Watch, AARP monthly segment. And you essentially were saying, Elliot, no longer be polite when the phone rings and it's suspicious. Slam down the receiver or hit the end button.
7: Yeah, I'm not really saying don't be polite, but what I'm saying is, first of all, don't answer. And if you have answered the phone, then be very cautious, particularly if you don't recognize a number or if there's a weird number there that just doesn't make much sense to you. You know, if you live in Vermont, your area code is 802, and all of these scam calls will come through to you as an 802 number, sometimes with a number very close to your home. So you need to be cautious with unknown things like phone numbers that either don't make sense or a call that you've never received from anyone before. Just let it go. Let it go to voicemail. If it's something important, the caller will call you back.
6: Yeah.
7: So that's the first thing. So if for instance, you recognize that there's a scam, if somebody starts a phone call and it appears to be or sounds to be a recorded voice, that's a robocall, that's going to be an illegal call unless you've arranged, let's say, to be notified by your hospital, doctor, school. Those calls are going to be illegal. Another thing to be wary of is that anything you say is going to be taken. And if you, for instance, get that robocall, and even if it's not connected to a real live person, your comments will be recorded. And from that recording, for example, they can use about 5 seconds of your voice and then duplicate almost anything they want to in your voice. So you don't want to talk. You don't want to engage the person or the computer. You simply want to let it go. So if you think it's a robocall, and a good way to check is while the message is coming through, say something. And if the caller doesn't react, odds are it's a robocall, hang up.
6: So one of the things we've talked about in the past, Elliot, is we're headed into summertime and the living is easy. People are thinking about vacations and all of that. What do we have to be aware of the vacation scams?
7: Number one, don't trust social media. If you see a bargain or a deal for a summer vacation or summer travel, really be wary of that. Criminals use social media extensively in order to make proposals to you. It may sound really good. You know, you can get that three-day, three-night stay at a resort for $150. Let your brain take over, not your gut feelings, and realize, hey, that isn't a real offer. I've never seen 3 days at a resort for $150. So question it in your mind. Don't say anything. If you think it's legit, there's an easy way to check, and that is go online on your computer, cell phone, or tablet and do a search and ask for, let's say, Marriott deals. And you can go to the legitimate Marriott website and see if there really is a deal. So, yeah, that to me is a number one thing. If you get a text message or you get a phone call out of the blue offering you a great vacation and you've never asked for one, hang up. That's probably going to be a scam. Companies don't simply, out of the blue, call people all over the country. So those are quick steps that you can take.
6: Yeah, and we've talked about this in the past, but I'm going to bring it up again because on Facebook, which you said don't respond to any ads, they were appealing to me on these little a dump truck, a bulldozer, a backhoe, and four little vehicles. My favorite time in life was in my sandbox when I was 6 years old. So all of a sudden I'm going, wow, maybe I need that at my age. And then I go and Google it, and it just says fraud, fraud, fraud.
7: The providers are getting a little bit better now at being able to notify you. In the past, they just let these things go through. But with sophisticated software, most of the providers will alert you. This looks like a scam and gives you the option of going further or just dropping it. And I think that's, you know, where we can do things that in the past we couldn't. You know, when I started doing this stuff back in, you know, about 2014, we didn't worry about scam calls that much because there weren't that many. Now we're talking about it happening multiple times every day. And we need to be aware of that. They only have to win one time. We have to win every time.
6: Mm. And your biggest takeaway here is, like, when you're getting these calls or texts, what are you telling people?
7: What I'm telling people is never give the caller or the texter or the messenger any information unless you can make positive identification that you know that number is legit. If you can't verify it, don't give anything out.
6: Yeah, and let's talk about AARP Fraud Watch. What are things that you're doing that are helping our listeners as well?
7: Okay. First of all, we're talking on the radio to Brad Ferlin, which is really great. And I thank WDEV for its collaboration with us. But AARP Fraud Watch is basically an educator, a watchdog, and a resource that is free to everyone, regardless of age. You don't have to be an AARP member. And what we do is educate the public on what to be aware of, similar to what we're doing today. We operate with volunteers only, and our volunteers staff information tables, they distribute literature. A number of us also have speaking engagements, and we go into communities and organizations and talk about fraud and talk about what to do to protect yourself. Most of us volunteer because either we have been personally victimized or we know someone, a family member, a friend, who has also been victimized. And we try to get our word out on WDEV, in newspapers, on community access TV. We actually do some things with social media, too. And the critical need here, we need more volunteers. This is a big problem, and we have about 12 people working on it in Vermont. It seems like, well, Vermont's a small state, 12 people. Most of the 12 are in the greater Burlington area. I happen to be in Brattleboro. I have another volunteer who's in Wilmington, and just about everybody else is either in Washington or Chittenden County. So we need people all over the state.
6: And one more time, because we've got about a minute left, how do they reach you, Elliot?
7: The best way to reach me is email me at egreenblatt@aarp.org. And I just want to add one other thing, and that is if you are a victim, if you know somebody who is, their best place to go is the Vermont Attorney General's Office, the Consumer Assistance Program. And you can call them or you can go online at vermont.gov/CAP. And they will respond. They will tell you whether you're dealing with a scam or not. And they will take that report. And then if it looks like this is happening quite a bit, the office will issue an alert to Vermonters. So it's important to report it. Again, if you want to get more information from me, egreenblatt@aarp.org is your best contact.
6: Well, Elliot, thanks again for all you do as a volunteer. We appreciate it, and we will talk to you in July.
7: Excellent. We'll talk about fall scams by then.
6: Yeah, great. thank you.
7: You're welcome, Brad.
6: Coming up, violinist and viola player and guitar player, Justin Ouellette. 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I wanted to come on and talk all about it and about music in general. This is Brad Ferlin, Vermont Viewpoint, here at WDEV in Waterbury, Vermont.

0: SRN News. I'm Rich Thomason in Washington. Despite another exchange of fire between the U.S. and Iran, President Trump is urging patience, posting on social media. He says everything will work out in the end. Israeli forces are now deeper inside Lebanon than they've been in more than 25 years. That's despite the U.S. brokered ceasefire. Today's AAA national average for gasoline, $4.32 a gallon. That's down a penny from yesterday. An absolute lie is how evangelist Franklin Graham describes Texas Democratic U.S. Senate candidate James Tallarico's claim that the Bible is silent on abortion. Graham says abortion is murder, adding that God commands us, you shall not murder. Five patients have recovered from a rare strain of Ebola in eastern Congo, where the disease has been spreading faster than efforts to contain it. More details, srnnews.com.
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0: morning and welcome back. This is Brad Ferlin, your host of Vermont Viewpoint here at WDEV in Waterbury, Vermont. I'm very excited about my next guest. I met him briefly on Saturday night at the St. Paul's United Methodist Church for a Lumos Candlelight Experience concert with Coldplay music, with a viola, which my guest was playing, a violin, his colleague, and a bass player colleague, the three of them up on up in the front of the church, and welcoming now Justin Ouellette to the show. Good morning, Justin.
1: Good morning, Brad. How are you doing?
0: I'm doing great. I climbed a mountain until late last night, but got here to the studio. And I know you do a lot of travel as well, so I'm hoping you got some rest.
1: Yes, I did. And in fact, I stayed at my friend's out in Essex Junction, and then sort of explored a little bit, and then did the trek down to Watertown, Massachusetts, which is near Cambridge in Massachusetts.
0: And I want to thank you for coming on. It was sort of like spontaneous that I asked you, but I was so excited about your concert. I know you had to move your schedule around, so I'm really grateful for that. So thank you.
1: Absolutely.
0: So I was overwhelmed. Your concert was amazing. And you are you played viola, but you play violin, viola, guitar, multi-talented. You produce, you write, you all of these things. And St. Albans, Vermont, my hometown, we got to hear you, and it was such a pleasure.
1: Thank you so much. Yeah, I have I'm one of those musicians where I kind of just like to dabble in it all. So it's like, even while I was studying at conservatory as a kid in the prep program, I was, you know, noodling on my brother's guitar. And then the next thing you know, I pick up electric bass in high school because they didn't need a guitarist. And then I was playing in rock bands while also playing in orchestras around the New Hampshire, Boston area. So that just kind of, I think, set me on a path to being inspired to not only do classical music, but be interested by like a multi-genre improvisation and arranging experience over the last, last 20 years now.
0: So, yeah. And was there somebody who was an inspiration to you early on to be in music? Are you from a real musical family?
1: Yeah, so that's an interesting question. I have music in my blood for sure, but nobody went to school from what I understand. Like my grandmother on my mother's side, Irish, French Canadian, she played piano by ear and basically could sing every great American song tune. So as a child, I grew up sitting on her counter eating pickles, and she was just like saying Cole Porter to me. And then what I found out later is that my great grandfather on my father's side was also a violinist, and he played in the Lawrence Symphony or the Lawrence Philharmonic, which recently I discovered there was a black and white video of Bernstein coming and conducting that orchestra. And I believe he's probably in that, but it's hard to tell exactly because it's old. But I was like, oh, wow, it's really inspiring to see that. And then, in fact, my violin, not the viola that you saw at the show, but the violin I have is a violin I inherited from my Irish side. It was in a basement on Cape Cod, and it was rescued from the basement because there was a bunch of flooding there. And so it was like a pile of other instruments. So there was like a trumpet, a flute, a clarinet, and two other fiddles. And this one actually was extremely, like, it was well kept. There was no damage to it. And we found out later from a friend of mine that it's an old mid 19th century French factory made instrument, which would really, today's day, when you say factory made, that just means, you know, like a machine made it. But actually, factory back in the day for instruments would have been like three or four people building it. and the wood was the right time. You know, it was like aged perfectly. The varnish was well done on the instrument. So it just has this really old sound. And that's what you were actually hearing earlier on the Naima track by Coltrane that you were playing.
0: Nice. So I have to ask this. The French-Canadian side also has a fiddle sort of heritage as well, the clogging and all of that. Is that part of your repertoire at all, or not so much?
1: Yeah, it's not. Like, I didn't grow up doing it, and I think when I started playing the violin, people early on said I sounded like an older, mature violinist, so they wanted to foster that sound. And so people just told my parents, like, you got to get him private lessons right away. And so they took me down the Western European Eurocentric track of conservatory. But I mean, along the way, I was still, like, you know, like noodling and Celtic and folk stuff. And I definitely play folk style. Like, if I picked up my guitar, like, I would say that's like one style that comes out of me. So I think I'm more like what most Americans are, which is like a mutt of like a mixture of different genres and diverse.
0: I love that.
1: Yeah.
0: So you were playing viola.
1: Yes.
0: And then Allison was playing violin. And was it Chloe who was on bass?
1: That yes, Chloe was actually on cello, and I didn't want to correct you earlier, but yeah. So we don't tend to we tend to stick with like the classic string trio, which is one violin, one viola, and cello. And the cellist does in fact cover all of the bass sounds, so it's technically correct if we want to go from that from the musical standpoint. And sometimes you may see at other Candlelights, they might have a string quartet arrangement or even a quintet. But most of the time when I'm touring with Lumos, I'm playing in a string trio version.
0: And we're going to talk more about Lumos, but I want to just, my observation was how precise you all were, which I guess is just speaks to your professionalism. When I was watching Allison doing these tiny little stroke and fingering, and you were doing these broad strokes, and the music was just amazing. And then Chloe had this intense look, just was like so amazing. And it was just beautiful. I just want to say that it was incredible.
1: Thank you so much. And yeah, there's a small roster of musicians. And we all kind of rotate playing with each other. And so I've done this Coldplay show probably, I think if I did my math, it may be like the 17th show of this particular Coldplay around the New England area. And it was actually the first time I played with Chloe, but it's not the first time I played with Allison. Allison and I actually have toured with Trans-Siberian Orchestra together. So we already have this like gel and like chamber music vibe where we know how to like collaborate. So I was really proud of what we were able to do with just 1 hour of rehearsal.
0: And it was intriguing. You know, we think of this as just strictly classical, formal, you know, high whatever. And Allison's in leather pants, right, on stage. Gotta love that.
1: Yeah. I know. Well, and I think it's like you got to still have the twist a little bit just to, like, kind of have the edge. And, you know, it's important that we're still looking as professional as we can, but with just, like, that little edge of, like, color in there, you know. So, we had a great time. And there's another thing that happened. Would you like to just dive right into that part?
0: Of course, yeah.
1: I'll let you ask the formal question so then we can get it kicked off.
0: Well, in the middle of this beautiful Coldplay song, you all came to a screeching halt with a look of concern and disbelief. And you can take it from there.
1: Yeah, thank you. So... we had just finished playing Trouble from the Parachutes album, and we were transitioning immediately into Yellow from the same album. And I just noticed out of the corner of my eye that this gentleman was kind of being like nudged. and he was kind of sort of swaying. And then it started to just, it was just distracting because it wasn't stopping. And I think I let about 10 seconds go by before I realized this man is having a medical emergency. And we still don't actually know what happened, whether he just passed out from heat exhaustion or had a seizure or a stroke or a mini heart attack or a panic attack. But it was so drastic because then suddenly, I remember picking up the microphone saying, let's pause the show for a moment to make sure this gentleman is okay. And suddenly the community of St. Albans just rushed to his aid. And there was like 10 people there to help get him horizontal on the actual pew, and trying to make sure if he's not speaking, that his tongue is not, he's not biting his tongue. It was really miraculous to watch his community come to his aid. And I made sure that we called the 911. And luckily, I think this is the positive part that comes out of this, is even though we paused for maybe 15 minutes, by the time the ambulance had arrived and he was put in the wheelchair, he was able to speak to all of us. He apologized, and, you know, the audience, everyone in the audience was like, please don't worry about it. You know, we're glad you're okay. But I'm thankful that the medical team took him to the hospital to make sure that he would get checked out. And then we took maybe a 2-minute breather.
0: Yeah.
1: And then we continued playing the show because people had been patient and stayed. And we just delayed the second show entrance a little bit, but we managed to finish the entire run of the concert. And I don't know, I felt like, even though this terrible thing happened, I felt such a beautiful experience of community coming to aid, and the empathy that was in the room, that was like the biggest one for me. So I'm thankful that, you know, we all were able to handle this in such a delicate way.
0: Well, you handled it beautifully with the microphone and calling for a nurse in the house. And I could also hear the emotion in your voice that this must have been startling, obviously, and your empathy was apparent and your concern. And then, like you said, you went on with the concert, but my partner observed that it almost seemed like you upped the energy of your performance at that time. Did you feel that way too? Or?
1: Definitely. I would agree. I felt like I am such an emotional person. Like I really feel everything all the time. And I just felt that of all the things to do, you know, we had played We Pray, which is that song that Chris Martin composed with a multitude of artists, which was like to like basically use art to combat all the global conflict. And use music as a way of peace. And I sort of was channeling that energy to bring it us all the way to the end for Adventures of a Lifetime.
0: I love that. We are talking with Justin Ouellet. He was at a performance on Saturday night in St. Albans at the St. Paul's United Methodist Church. It's Lumos Candlelight Experience. It's unbelievable. We're going to take a short break and we'll be back to finish the show with Justin and more about what the concert is and more about what he was just saying. This is Brad Ferlin, Vermont Viewpoint, here at WDEV in Waterbury, Vermont.
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0: Good morning and welcome back. This is Brad Perlin, your host of Vermont Viewpoint here at WDEV in Waterbury, Vermont. We are talking with musician Justin Ouellette, who was playing at a concert with two colleagues at the St. Paul's United Methodist Church. You aren't spokesperson for Lumos, but want to tell our listeners or help our listeners a little bit with what Lumos does. And candlelight concert is an understatement, a British understatement is one of the terms I heard recently. It was unbelievable.
1: Thank you so much. So I have been playing with them for about a year, and they, as you mentioned, they are based out of the UK, and they are blowing up. I mean, it's gone like global, and I think this is the first season that they've come to the United States. And I'm telling you, I like the amount of sold out shows I've played at churches that probably haven't had that many humans in them in quite a while is astounding. And I've played all the way from Rhode Island all the way up to Maine. So I remember doing a 4 sold out show of Queen actually recently. And I mean, hundreds of people just pour out. And I think also there's this like magical nostalgia that comes from it, where you get to hear your favorite songs from one of your favorite artists, but also hearing it in a way that maybe is the first time you're hearing it from a completely instrumental experience. Mm-hmm. And even though we have charts in front of us, we're also adapting to like what the moment is. So maybe there's a point where something needs to have like an extra color in there. So I might add like another chord to it to like deepen the sound, which you definitely would have heard at the St. Albans show. Because it's only 3 of us, I wanted to make it feel like there's 6 of us, you know? So I personally love working with Lumos because I recognize the people who are in the back that are taking care of us. It's the same employees. They are kind and generous. They, make sure we always have a space to store our stuff, and that's like our green room. They come and get us, they bring us to the stage, they make sure we have water. And I can definitely say that is not the case for other organizations I've had to work for. You know, they're just like, figure it out, you know, or they're not even thinking about it. And I really appreciate it. And there's also a regional manager, just giving a shout out to Melody. She's amazing. She's been hiring me for all these different shows and keeps this really amazing roster. And we have a nice tight-knit community where we check in with each other on how did the show go. I hope you guys made a lot of tips, you know. So it's a real positive experience for me.
0: So you said that you had worked with Allison, who's on violin, not with Chloe, but do the 3 of you, are you like showing up and you're so talented that you can make it work as a trio, or do you have to practice together a little bit?
1: Yes. So we usually have a rehearsal before we start the run of shows we're typically do a 2 show minimum. And then it may be expanded to 4 shows in a day. And so it's important that we actually meet and rehearse just to like go over in case it might be someone's first time playing the show.
0: Yeah.
1: Or just to like remind ourselves like, hey, you know, this, let's make sure we take this repeat because this song would be too short. You know, we're making sure we're including the outro to that song and just like going over dynamics and getting used to our sound as a group. But the way that I think it's important, that we are finding our group sound. So it's like, it's a pillar to have our rehearsal time. And so by the time we start the first downbeat, like we feel like we're gelling, you know, not that way. I wouldn't say, you know, brush off my shoulder that we're not good enough or we could come in and just do it. But I don't think that's fair to the audience, you know.
0: Mm. Well, your chemistry
1: 4 hours.
0: Yeah, your chemistry was great. That's for sure.
1: Thank you.
0: You said something earlier that really resonated with me, and I love it. Use music as a path for peace and for a lot more, really. Can you expound on that?

0: globally, we all said the arts are so important. It's like helpful for our mental health, you know, and also like physically, you know, if I'm playing 4 to 6 hours a day, you know, it's like a sport.
1: Yeah.
0: You know, I have to go get a massage, or I have to like maintain my body and go work out and make sure that like my back doesn't hurt after all of it. So I feel like it's a holistic experience for me as well as people that are enjoying the art, you know.
1: I was watching Allison, and it was almost like she was looking right down the violin, straight down, and using the bow and stuff. And then the fingers are just magically, for both of you, for all of you, the fingers are just magically finding the exact note. For those who have picked up a violin and tried to, I was inspired. I thought maybe I should be a violin player now. but I've tried that in the past, and it's like a cat falling out of a window when I, you know, the first cross the bow.
0: Yeah, it's hard. It's a hard instrument. There's no frets, so you can't rely on your fingers going on in place until you've built that muscle memory. And Allison and I, like, we've been playing for over 30 years. You know, it's a long, long time. And so, in a way, it's why I can do what I do with what looks like with ease, you know, like I'm having fun on stage because I am. It's like the thing I've done the longest in my life.
1: Yeah.
0: Are we on a hard deadline of stopping at 11?
1: We are. We got about a minute left, but.
0: Great. I would love to actually do a plug because I think for those in Vermont that didn't have a chance to come see, I think it's important to check out anything on the Lumos website for sure. There's going to be plenty more in the next 3 months. But also, I think you guys should know I'm playing the Otter Creek Music Festival on July 18th with my jazz quartet.
1: Awesome. Well, why don't we have you back before July 18th and we'll talk about that.
0: Oh my gosh, that would be fabulous.
1: Yeah, no, we'd love that. We love WDEV is a music station of 100 years, and we value all of that. So that'd be great.
0: Thank you so much.
1: Yeah, and thank you for joining me. I know you had to rearrange your schedule. Thank you for the great concert. It did give us an hour of peace, other than the, the medical emergency. But it was very meditative. It was very beautiful. And thanks for sharing your gift.
0: Absolutely. Thank you so much, and great to meet you. I look forward to the next time.
1: Awesome. This is Brad Ferland, Vermont Viewpoint, here at WDEV. 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
3: Breaking news this hour from Town Hall. I'm Rich Thomason. Despite another exchange of fire between the U.S. and Iran, President Trump urges patience. Posting on social media, the president says everything will work out in the end. As for the latest military action, the BBC's Yolande Nell is in Jerusalem.
4: This is the third known military escalation between the U.S. and Iran in the space of a week. Kuwaiti state media reported that sirens were sounding across the country this morning. U.S. Central Command then stated that it had carried out what it described as self-defense strikes at two Iranian drone command and control sites over the weekend. It said this was in response to what it called aggressive Iranian actions, including shooting down a U.S. drone over international waters. The latest developments underline the fragility of the ceasefire between the U.S. and Iran, as negotiators on both sides have appeared to edge towards a deal to extend it.
3: Israeli forces are now deeper inside Lebanon than they've been in more than 25 years. That's despite the U.S. brokered ceasefire.
5: The incursion challenges efforts to extend the ceasefire in Iran, as Tehran wants a deal to end the fight.

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0: Hampshire, all of New Jersey, all of New York, all of Ohio, all of Pennsylvania, all of Rhode Island, all of South Carolina, all of Virginia, all of Vermont, and all of West Virginia beginning at 11:01 a.m. and ending at 12:01 p.m. Test message e-pause open cap EAS feed configuration test message.
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2: Five patients have recovered from a rare strain of Ebola in eastern Congo, where that disease has been spreading faster than efforts to contain it.
3: WHO Director General Tedros Adhanom Ghebreyesus announcing the news at the inauguration of a new Ebola treatment center in eastern Congo city of Bunia.
4: People can recover. Of course, we're working on vaccines and treatments, but that doesn't mean that people cannot recover from Ebola. So that's, I think, a strong message.
3: The current strain of Ebola has no approved treatment or vaccine. Doctors Without Borders is calling for expanded testing and faster aid deployment. Local anger over burial protocols has led to attacks on health centers. The latest official figures in the Democratic Republic of the Congo show more than 900 suspected cases of Ebola and at least 223 suspected deaths. I'm Julie Walker.
2: Townhall.com. It is one of the country's messiest, most consequential, and most closely watched governor's races.
5: California voters face a crowded ballot with 61 names during Tuesday's primary to replace outgoing Democratic Governor Gavin Newsom. The race is no clear front runner and includes a mix of Democrats and Republicans. The primary operates under a, quote, jungle system, meaning the top two finishers, regardless of party, will advance to the general election. Key contenders include former Democrat House member and Biden cabinet member Javier Becerra. Republican Steve Hilton, endorsed by President Donald Trump, is emphasizing lower taxes and smaller government. Bernie Bennett reporting.
2: A Brookings Institution analyst says the cost of servicing the national debt has tripled in the past 5 years. It's now more than $1 trillion a year. Under current policies, Jessica Riedel says budget deficits are projected to soar past $4 trillion annually within a decade. More on these stories at townhall.com.
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1: Well, thank you, Lee Cattell. Boy, you take off for a couple days. You take Thursday and Friday off, and look what happens. The legislature adjourns. All the big bills pass. All sorts of candidates decide, well, we're not running for office, or, yes, in fact, we are running for office. Big news in the state of Vermont, and I missed it. Well, I'm going to try to make up for that today. So, this weekend, actually these last 4 days, Lee, this was a real exercise for me in learning what really matters most in life. Because ever since you went away to Arizona and had the vacation of a lifetime, I've been thinking, you know, I'd sure love to come back from my vacation and tell Lee and make him green with envy about all the great things that happened on my vacation. Well, what I can tell you is that the coast of Maine this week, for all 4 days, never got above 60 degrees.
2: Oh, a little chilly.
1: Yeah. And was it Saturday morning, I got up to walk the dog, and there was sleet coming down. It was cold, baby. And to make matters even more interesting, we had colds. Both my wife and I had colds while it's being cold outside. And because he didn't want to be left alone and to feel on the outs, our dog got sick too. So at one point, the three of us are sitting on the couch nursing our various maladies. But you know what, Lee? We had a great time.
2: Oh, good.
1: We had a terrific time. I think it has something to do with two essential facts of life. One is that what really matters is the company you keep. And when you're with people you love, what you're actually doing is a little secondary, I think. And also, there's the old saying, any day on the beach is better than any day in the studio. Isn't that how it goes?
2: There's an element of truth to that for sure.
1: I think so.
2: Now, this was the first weekend after Memorial Day weekend, so was there an influx of company joining you along those coastal towns?
1: There were a bunch of, excuse me, folks. In a short answer, no. There were a bunch of other, shall we say, people of a certain age. Most of us sitting in our cars down at Wells Beach, looking at the ocean because it was just too darn cold to be outside. Another great thing was that if you know Wells Beach at all, you know that the parking can be atrocious during the summer. You have to circle and circle and circle forever before you're going to find a decent place. Well, there was no such problem this time. We got front row seats to the ocean to watching this, and the surf was really amazing too because it was so windy that you had all these great storm surges and everything. It was really cool. It was a really, really good 4 days away, and I hope to. It won't be too long before we're going off to the coast, but it's going to be in the 80s, and we're going to be sitting in our beach chairs, hopefully. So, you did not tune in, dear listener, to hear all about my vacation. You tuned in because you want to know what in the world happened in the Vermont legislature, what kind of budget did they pass, how bad are my taxes going to be, and did they fix the schools? Well, the answer to that is kind of a big maybe. Nothing was done where you hold your hands in horror and say, I cannot believe that they did that, the way maybe we have had some in the past. But on the other hand, did they did they solve the problems? As Lee reminded me before we went on the air, they're always saying, oh, yes, we adjourn, but boy, there's so much more work to be done. And we're always doing good work here in this legislature. And, you know, in a sense, they are. They are working very hard. I don't mean to denigrate the efforts and everything that they put into it, because you know, they do, and it's a hard job. It is, really, especially if you're in leadership. It's a pretty tough job. But fact is, I would say not an awful lot really got solved. One thing that did happen, and we will bring this up shortly, is we're looking at a huge change at the top in the legislature. Some of you folks have been wondering, will Chair Amy Sheldon from Middlebury, the person promoting most of the no-growth policies from Act 250 and Act 181, et cetera, et cetera, et cetera, especially in rural areas, will she be running again? At this moment, folks, it looks like she's not. She is not running for re-election. In fact, she is one of five, count them, five House committee members, committee chairs, who are not running for re-election. Four of them Democrats. So we'll be talking about that as well. But it's not just the legislature. There are also, for example, a very controversial state's attorney down in Addison County, Attorney General Vicos. She who was found on a crime scene, because when you're a state's attorney, if someone dies, you have to go out and approve the removal of the body. Well, she did. She was out there, and she was, as state police said, showing signs of intoxication. And this was, you know, last year, so a while ago, and it's been working its way through the courts. And the long and short of it is, she is not running for the state's attorney seat again in Addison County. Up in Chittenden County, the other contested, well, a contested seat, it is official, Bram Cranichfield will be challenging incumbent Sarah George, in the Democratic primary for that position. And we were all surprised, was it 3 years ago, I think it was, when a rather well-known former prosecutor and Williston select board member and, you know, someone who was a lawyer and someone, you know, a bit of a player in Chittenden County, in a good way, politically speaking, of course, he got pounded by Sarah George. And you kind of got to wonder, Bram Cranichfield, even though he's in much closer with the sort of the Democratic machine, you might say, in Burlington and in Chittenden County. Gotta wonder, can anyone kind of slow down the Sarah George train? And also, is it possible that voters are finally getting kind of a little tired of some of, not so much of her as a personality, there's nothing terribly objectionable about Sarah George and her personality, but the policies, the George Soros clone, and she is. People say, oh, how could you compare Sarah George to George Soros? Well, when there is a national progressive justice organization founded by George Soros, it's called Fair and Just Prosecution, I believe, and it has its own sort of Hall of Fame, its Walk of Stars, has a webpage of the big stars, including people like George Gascon out of L.A. and Larry Cranichfield from Philadelphia, you know, two of the really big progressive DAs. And Sarah George's picture and bio is on that page. Yes, it is. Look it up. It really is quite fair to say that Sarah George is a Soros not exactly clone, but a supporter and has been supported by him. She's been on some various junkets that organization has promoted. There's pictures of her posing with all of these very high-profile progressive DAs. So she's absolutely part of that. She may be sort of a junior-ish member, a little less well-known. It is Vermont, after all. It's not L.A. But she belongs there. She has earned that nickname of being associated with George Soros. Okay? Not only her policies, but also her affiliation with this organization, Fair and Just Prosecution. So that's the state's attorney situation. Oh, and you may remember, speaking of state's attorneys charged with intoxication, Doug DeCebito, Grand Isle County, was charged a couple months ago, I think it was, with that crime. And he is running for the legislature up from... he's one of the candidates in, I believe it's the Grand Isle, might be the Franklin, but it's up in the sort of the very northwestern corner of the state, and he's running for the legislature. How about that? Yeah, so back to the adjournment, because you gotta start with when the legislature adjourns, you gotta sort of talk about, all right, what they accomplished and what didn't they accomplish. Well, they did approve their budget, their $9.4 billion budget. And it was kind of funny and predictable how that happened. There was this big impasse over, should UVM take some money from a in-state scholarship fund, essentially money out of the hands of low to moderate income Vermont students who need money to who need scholarship money to go to UVM. You would think the very last place that they would raid for funding, right? No, they're about to do that because they needed another $10, $12, $15 million to build their new sports center. And that's so was accused of being kind of tone deaf on the part of UVM's leadership and of their supporters in the legislature who had to approve this. Because, right, you're going to spend millions of more dollars on something that's already really over budget, the sports center, and that doesn't really contribute in and of itself to the education. It's more of a cultural thing. It's arguably, definitely a moneymaker for UVM. It's a valuable venue for UVM. Promotes their sports programs, which is a huge moneymaker, at least for some of the sports. So, the argument was, this would be good for everyone if we build a sports center, and wherever we need to get it from, we need to get it from. And some of the legislature said, wait, not so fast. You can't take it from low to moderate income in-state students who are trying to go to school there. So what they did instead was they do this every year. They found $10 million. Oh my gosh. Look underneath the cushions. And Mike Pichak, good old Mike, he found $10 million for us. It was in the unclaimed funds, you know, the treasurer has money for you and just go to this website, that kind of thing. Well, apparently in that fund, there was $10 million just sort of sitting around. And wow, here it is. We found $10 million that we didn't know we had. Of course, we knew we had that money. But, you know, there it is. And so we're going to use this money. It hadn't yet been budgeted, I suppose, is probably a different way to look at that. And I think what really bothers me about that, hey, you know what, Lee, I haven't even given the phone number yet. How brain dead am I, huh?
2: Oh, I'm sorry. I was checking unclaimed property to see if I've got any accounts left on there, because I better get it before somebody else decides to spend it.
1: You know, Lee, okay, I was going to say something about working on your off time. But anyway, I won't go there. No, I'm glad you did that, because that's a very good point, is where would that money be going? But I guess what really bothers me about all of this, and folks, if you want to give us a call, 802-244-1777, what kind of bothers me about all of this is that they almost never say, oh gosh, we need another $10 million here. What are we going to do? Well, maybe there's this program we've been funding every year at a regular increase that really has never proven that it is really giving a whole lot back to the state. And the average Vermonter is going to just not care if it's there or not. And the special interests who are going to care, maybe they should be taking care of themselves anyway. Maybe we can just cut a program. Maybe we can just reduce some funding somewhere. Maybe we can do what even Burlington Mayor Emma Mulvaney Stanek has done, which is to say, folks, we got to cut our budget somewhere, and we're not going to fill some new positions. We're not going to, some of the ones that we thought we were going to create, we're not going to create. We're going to do some hiring freezes. And that's how we're going to meet these difficult budget times. But the state of Vermont, the legislature, that's just never their go-to position, it seems. And what great street cred they would be building with the people they represent, the people who pay them, the people who send them there. Yes, that would be us, the voters. What great street cred they would be building if they just decided, you know, there's a whole lot of things in this budget that maybe we should just take a second look at. Maybe we should set some targets for not how much to spend, how much to increase, but how much we want to save. And you don't need to be Elon Musk. You don't need to be Donald Trump. You could just be, I don't know, Emma Mulvaney Stanek, Mayor of Burlington, and say, we're going to set some targets, and we're going to save some money. In the meanwhile, in some ways, we'll be revisiting how we do all of this, how we do government and our decision-making process. A phone number here, 802-244-1777. So, but again, at the last minute, their go-to was, hey, there's a reserve fund somewhere. Hey, there's some money essentially hanging around in the slush fund for just this purpose. The unclaimed funds fund was claimed, 10 million of it, in order to build hopefully finish construction of a athletic center at UVM. Okay. Another interesting story that we're looking at right now. So that was the budget. That was probably the biggest unresolved thing in the budget. However, there was another one. You may remember the safe injection site in Burlington. Every year now, this has been 3 years in a row, they have approved $1.1 million to... The legislature has approved $1.1 million to the Department of Health for the purpose of awarding grants to the City of Burlington for establishing an overdose prevention center upon submission of a grant proposal that hasn't been approved by the Burlington City Council, yada, yada, yada. So, as you know from listening to Colby LaMarche on Hot Off the Press every Tuesday morning, this thing is still just an idea on paper. It's been talked about and talked about and talked about. There's no safe injection site. There's, frankly, unlikely that Burlington's will be getting a safe injection site. And yet, the legislature keeps approving $1.1 million for this. And they did this as part of H-938, which is the opioid settlement bill. Every year, the state of Vermont gets a ton of money from some big pharma opioid settlement, and they have to decide how they're going to spend it. And most of it's spent on various sorts of treatment and recovery, and, you know, let's see what we can do about our drug problem programs. But in addition, is this $1.1 million, now 3 years in a row, has been given for this safe, so-called safe injection site that no one in Burlington wants around them, is almost guaranteed to attract more crime, will do little if nothing for helping people get off of their drug problem. And so you've kind of got to wonder what is the positive good of spending $1.1 million on a safe injection site? Because we have to recognize that when we see all these homeless people walking around and lying around and holding out signs, begging for money. By the way, we're going to have Hank Poitras, Planet Hank, on tomorrow afternoon, well, tomorrow morning, on the second half of the show. And one of the things he'll be talking about is no one but Hank does stuff like this. Get a load of this, folks. You can see it on this weekend's Vermont Daily Chronicle. He went out with his little video camera, and he interviewed panhandlers. And he asked them, so, how much money you make in a day? In a good day, how much money do you make? And he just had a very nice conversation with these folks who were not strung out when they were being interviewed anyway, and were just talking very, very calmly and matter-of-factly about how beneficial it is and whether it's worth their time to be out there begging for money. So it was a pretty cool conversation. I would encourage you to check that out. It's VermontDailyChronicle.com, and I think we posted it on Saturday. We'll probably be running in today's edition as well. And like I said, we will be having Hank on tomorrow, probably about 11:40 or so. So I'm definitely looking forward to that. And we will be talking more about the financial impact of Vermont's drug addiction problem. And this safe injection site is just the tip of the iceberg, of course. In the second half of the show, talking more about some of the candidates who are running and really talking about whatever it is you want to talk about. Okay? So give us a call, 802-244-1777.

0: KHRN News, I'm Rich Thomason in Washington. Another jolt for the tenuous U.S.-Iran ceasefire. The U.S. and Iran have traded fire again. At the same time, Israeli forces have moved deeper into Lebanon than they've been in more than 25 years, going after Iranian proxy Hezbollah. Amid the uncertainty, President Trump is insisting that all will work out in the end, and he says Iran really wants to make a deal. Backed by the UK, the French Navy has intercepted another Russian-linked oil tanker that's under international sanctions. Steps have been taken to address violent demonstrations at a site in New Jersey's largest city. A curfew is in effect around the ICE detention facility in Newark, New Jersey. On Wall Street this morning, stocks are mixed. The Dow is down 126 points, while the Nasdaq is trading 32 points higher. More details, SRN News.
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1: Bing Crosby,
0: tower.
1: Rudy Valley, Bing Crosby.
0: Now it's
1: very
0: done.
1: Good. Yeah. And you see, the difference with that is I'm guessing that that's a song from the 30s. That's a song about the Depression. That's a song about men who built skyscrapers, who built railroads, who then lost those jobs because the economy tanked, and they literally, they wanted to work. They were able to work. But the problem, Lee, is that our homeless here are not able to work. And why are they not able to work? They're not able to work because they're drug addicts. And in some cases, the drug is alcohol. Mostly it's not. Mostly it's fentanyl, heroin, crack, meth. And they are not able to work. And so when we say, oh, we have a problem with homelessness, actually no, we have a problem with drug addiction. And until that gets addressed, yeah, we're going to have problems with homelessness and all sorts of other stuff. But before I get really carried away with that rant, I'm going to go to our caller, Bob from Shelburne. Bob, thanks for calling in. What's on your mind?
2: Hi. Well, I wanted to go back to this thing about UVM a minute.
1: Please.
2: You know, you were talking about this and all the money. I recall that Richard Tarrant, the billionaire who sold IDX and who was a great basketball player when he was at St. Mike's, He donated a pile of money to build a new basketball arena. Now, they haven't built the thing. You know, it's supposed to be built right in the space between where they play hockey,
1: right,
2: and the other building, and they had
1: the Gutterson Fieldhouse.
2: They haven't built it, and they haven't spent the money. And I wonder now, how did this get to be a sports complex when he gave the money for a basketball arena? I've asked people about why don't they build this? It was like 3 or 4 years ago or more, and they don't build it, and they don't build it, and I'm wondering what the heck is the holdup. Now I guess I figure the holdup is they want to stretch it into a whole special complex. Is that the reason, I guess, why they're not using his money?
1: I don't know about whether UVM has a complex or not. I do know that the initial holdup was COVID-related, that they couldn't do the construction as well because of COVID. And so that held everything up. And that, of course, the longer something takes to do, the more it costs. So that happened. That's a really good question. You know, was there some mission creep here? Did they decide in midstream, you know, maybe what we really need is a... And they decided to expand it out. It's interesting that you mentioned Rich Tarrant, who just died a little while ago. He was a St. Mike's basketball star hero, has a facility named after him there. His sons, however, at least one of them, I know, was a big UVM hockey star and baseball player. And so he's definitely got those UVM connections. His family has those UVM connections going on, too. But,
2: well, he had his sons went to Rice. And,
1: yes,
2: and I know about that because some of my kids went to Rice, and my daughter was in a class of the one son he has that's a super basketball player, and maybe more than one is, but
1: yes,
2: he had a super basketball player at Rice. And of course, Rich Tarrant was a little All-American and actually had a shot at the Boston Celtics and warmed up with them or something, didn't get taken. But anyway, but he gave a lot of money for a basketball arena, because what they've got there now is kind of pitiful.
1: Mm-hmm.
2: So now it looks like they're just, you know, COVID or not, it looks like they've expanded the thing into a sports arena. And for all I know, they're spending the money on soccer or who the hell knows what.
1: Right.
2: Anyway, I just wondered if you had any more on that, and I guess you do. So thanks a lot, and I'll get off the air. See you. Nice to have you back here, too.
1: Thank you, Bob.
2: So, yeah, bye.
1: Yeah, see ya. There goes the caller who wrote a book about Johnny Podras, wrote a book about the man who single-handedly delivered the Brooklyn Dodgers from years and years of degradation at the hands of the New York Yankees in the World Series. Johnny Podras from upstate New York, from right across Lake Champlain, from Middlebury, essentially, not far at all, and made his home there as well. Didn't just move out to L.A. and said, well, the heck with little old North Country. He moved back there, and he made his roots there. Johnny Podras, Red Sox pitching coach. Yes, I know we've talked about this before, Lee. I know. But some things bear repeating. And speaking of things that bear repeating, how about those Red Sox, huh? They won 2 games out of 3 from the mighty Cleveland Guardians.
3: Yeah, 2 out of 3 on the road. They're back right where they don't want to be, which is home this year. And they will be taking on the Baltimore Orioles tomorrow night.
1: Yeah, what is up with that, that the Red Sox can't win in Fenway? I mean, they always used to just own the place.
3: It is a rather disconcerting development right now. Everybody's kind of hoping that will turn around. But right now, it has been a house of horrors for the Red Sox.
1: That's right. Got to say, though, as I look at their batting averages and their stats, a month ago, they were all hitting under 200. I mean, it's like the Mendoza line. Barry Mendoza would have been their cleanup hitter. They were that bad. However, at the moment, even Caleb Durbin is hitting. The guy got a big triple in yesterday's game. So even the guy who has been the poster child for, I cannot believe how terrible these trades are, even he's doing pretty well. So I've been saying all along, I have been, that this team is better than their record, and that something, hopefully, a few things are going to turn around, and this team actually might be in it at the end.
3: Baseball's a very streaky, slumpy sort of game anyway, so
1: it is.
3: If everybody's on a bad run right now, then presumably they would all hit the upswing at some point, and if they do, I mean, I won't burden the team with high expectations, but I keep thinking that the rest of the year will be better than what's happened so far.
1: Well, that's a pretty safe prediction, don't you think?
3: Not too far out on a limb there.
1: Yeah. All right. Well, thank you, Lee. So, if you want to give us a call, 802-244-1777. The rant that I was going off on, and which I will pick up mid-rant, is the fact that we don't actually have, folks, we don't really have a homeless problem. All appearances to the contrary. What we have is a drug addiction problem. We have more and more and more drug addicts who then, of course, are homeless. We also don't have a growing problem with violent crime. We really don't. I mean, sure, you can read the Chronicle, and there's always, almost every day, if I don't even have to look for it, I could run a story on someone who's shot at or shot, and some sort of gang-related thing believed to be connected. I could just look for that and just run that all the time, because it is a reality. But the fact is, we don't really have a problem with growing violent crime per se. What we have is a growing drug addiction problem, because almost all, not all, but I would say anyway, the majority of killings and of near killings, attempted murders in the state, are connected to the drug trade. People who didn't pay their bills, people who are maybe competition. The worst, the most horrific crimes that we're seeing in the state of Vermont are drug criminals, and not all from out of state. We got some good, you know, people from upstanding local families who have gotten off on the right side. Theo Bland, for example. We have a caller here. We have Jack from Orange. And if you want to be the next caller after Jack, phone number is 802-244-1777. Jack, what is on your mind this morning?
4: Hey, it's about you calling all these people that are homeless drug addicts, because they're not. I work at the volunteer center sometime in the winter. You know, I see those people come in when it's so cold, they got to be inside at night, you know?
1: Mm-hmm.
4: And we figured maybe 35% of them have drug problems. A lot of them are disabled. Something wrong, they got hurt or something. They're mentally messed up, some of them.
1: Yeah.
4: A lot of them are just normal like we are. They're just older, and they can't seem to find. They don't have a car. They lost all their money. They don't have a place to live. They can't get another place. So they're homeless right now. So you just write them off like they're drug addicts. No, they're not. Most of them are not drug addicts. You're wrong about that. And I'm speaking from experience.
1: Mm-hmm. Okay. I appreciate that. I've got to ask you a question, though.
4: Go ahead.
1: You say a third of them, by your estimate, a third of the people coming in are drug addicts. Do you think, first of all, that's a representative body? I mean, the people who are accessing these services, some of the folks with the drug problems either aren't allowed in or are simply going to be staying away. They found other ways to, other couches to crash on or whatever. I mean, so are you getting, you think you're getting a good, accurate representation?
4: Yeah, I think we did, because it was so cold this winter. They had to come in. They didn't even want to come in. They had to. It was so cold.
1: Yeah.
4: They had. And we had problems, personality problems with them, just people that don't get along, you know?
1: Yeah. And I would agree with you. And so I maybe I was using some hyperbole there, you know, overshooting the mark, as it were.
4: Yeah.
1: But let's say it is just a little over a third that's drug related, and let's throw the alcohol in there too.
4: Alcohol's a drug. Yeah,
1: oh, okay. You still. Let's say your numbers are spot on and representative for the whole state of Vermont, and given that you do have people with disabilities, people who just, you know, life has not treated them well, et cetera, et cetera, et cetera. Still though. The huge, huge problem that will not, where some of those problems, like the person who says, look, I got, those problems are more solvable. Do you know what I mean? That it's someone who just got into a bad way. But when you're a chronic drug addict, the problem never goes away. And you're always, until you die, you're always going to be needing, you're always going to either be on the street or needing some sort of expensive intervention from the state.
4: Unless you can kick the habit, you know?
1: Uh-huh.
4: I mean,
1: yeah.
4: I was an alcoholic. I quit the habit 18 years ago. I'd be on the street right now if I hadn't quit the habit, you know?
1: How'd you do
4: it? I've been 18 years sober. I just did it on my own. I knew I had to do it. I had too many DWIs. I lost my license. I couldn't drive anymore. I had to do it. And I went to AA, and I didn't like AA. I don't like their program there, so I just did it on my own. I just willed it.
1: You just did it.
4: Yeah,
1: wow.
4: Believe it or not, the state police and local police helped me more than anybody. They helped me out more. They were so positive to me because they knew me. So they knew, they could tell I was sober all the time, and they really liked me, you know? They really had good words to say to me. It was great hearing good words from them, you know?
1: Yeah.
4: I had my own place to live in. I own my house, so that's good. But still, I was down and out for a while there. I wouldn't have made it. If I quit drinking, I wouldn't have made it. But I'm saying I'm one of the ones that quit. I know other ones that have quit, too. But most of them don't, unfortunately. It gets into you, and you just can't seem to quit. I know. I was there once. I know what it feels like when you can't quit. You just can't seem to quit, you know?
1: Hmm.
4: But some do, because I'm proof of one that did quit, but there's other ones that quit, too. I just don't want you to label everybody like that and say everybody that's homeless is on drugs, because they're not.
1: You're right, and I'm going to accept that correction, that if I came across as saying, everyone out there, look at them, you know that they're drug addicts because they're homeless, that is not the case. What I will say is that I'm not sure about the third. I suspect it might actually be a little bit more of the people who are actually, you know, on the streets. But a huge proportion of, and what are we doing about that problem? You know, in Burlington, we're giving them a safe injection site. Like that's going to solve the problem? That's not going to make the problem worse? You know?
4: I don't know about that. I don't know. I'm not going to talk about that. I don't know about that. They need a lot of them don't want to quit. They can't quit. They're not going to. They'll go to a place. They'll shoot up. They don't need the place to shoot up. They'll find a place to shoot up. It's that they don't have a place to live, so they lost their wife, they lost their partner, whatever. So they get so depressed. Then they go back to the drugs. So it makes things worse, you know? It just compounds a bunch of problems.
1: Yeah.
4: So they get stuck in that hole like that. So they're on drugs, they're homeless, they don't have a place to go, they can't afford nothing, nobody wants to hire them. It's terrible, really.
1: What would you think of a state approach, a new state policy that said, Mr. Drug addict or mentally ill or don't have the skills or whatever, whatever it was that landed you homeless, whatever it was that landed you in chronic need of state services, we will help you with that, but you must work, you must do your best to work on the problem that landed you there in the first place.
4: Yeah, you got to do something.
1: You got to do something, yeah.
4: Yeah, you got to do something. Clean the streets, whatever we find for you to do. You got to do something. Yeah, I agree with that.
1: Yeah, that's. I've asked that in the legislature, a bunch of people, and I get these sort of blank stares. Of, you know, really, that's turning them into victims. If you're asking them to work on, okay, if they're drug addicts, if you're asking them to be required to go into a treatment program, if they have mental illness, if you require them to be under the care of a psychiatrist and making sure that you're taking your meds, et cetera, et cetera, et cetera. You know, some sort of accountability in return for these services. And the legislature, most of them go, no, that doesn't seem right somehow. And yeah. And that doesn't seem right to me. Just sort of carte blanche. Because really, what's the more compassionate thing?
4: Yeah, I know. But the funny thing is a lot of them don't want to work. That's the thing. I'm not saying I'm 100% for these people. If they're in better circumstances, you can't put them back with a partner they just screwed up and lost because that's their problem. The partner don't want to be with them. So if they lost their kids, it's another problem. It's a big ordeal to go through with it. The ones that make it through, there are programs that do what you're saying and they help these people, but most of them can't handle going through the program. They're just too mentally messed up and they can't handle going through the program and they fail. They fail at it.
1: Yeah. Yeah, that is part of what I hear is that nice idea, but it won't work. And so I've got to think, okay, there must be, maybe it's just baby steps, but there must be some way to kind of be compassionately moving people in the right direction.
4: You can try. That's all you can do is try, you know? I think they should make them do stuff. I mean, just make them do it.
1: Yeah.
4: But they won't. They will do stuff, but they won't make them do it. And just cleaning the streets, just picking up litter on the sides of Barrie City or Montpelier City, just going cleaning up the streets. It's people that did it for free. They volunteer to do it. Why can't they do it too, you know?
1: I've often thought that. Yeah.
4: Yeah.
1: And picking up empties. You know, I spent a few months, I got into going for walks and picking up empty bottles. I picked up like 16,000 empty beverage containers and brought them into the Redemption Center.
4: Yeah.
1: You know, you can do it, and boy, people would stop and say, hey, thanks for doing that. So that would be, but again, there's the, you need someone to monitor them, and there'd have to be a certain amount of willingness to do it, and if you're not, then you're not.
4: Willingness. They have these counselors out there to help them, but the counselor doesn't bounce off everybody the right way. Some people don't like the counselor, you know?
1: Sure.
4: Most people do. So you get these counselors that work with some people where nobody else will. They're the ones that'll help them quit, too.
1: Yeah.
4: But really, there's not enough counselors because it's a low-paying job, you know? And there's just not enough of them. So as far as giving them drugs, giving them a place to shoot up, I don't agree with that at all. It's ridiculous.
1: Yeah.
4: Yeah. But it's I don't know. They go to a place. They go to the community place where they're all hanging out for the winter. There's some problems with some of them. You have to talk them back. Talk them back. Stay on the corner. Be quiet. Don't bother that person. Stuff like that. A lot of them are so depressed. It's not the drugs. It's the depression. So they get into this negative thought program where they just can't stop thinking negative about everything. It's sad, yeah. Really.
1: Because a lot in their life is bad. And so
4: yeah, exactly.
1: Right.
4: And you think like that, you make it worse, you know?
1: Right. Okay. Well, hey, thank you for calling in. This has been a very interesting call. And I love it when people call me and say, you know what? You got it wrong, or you got it part wrong anyway. That's okay, because, you know, we're all in this, we're trying to sort of bounce off each other and give us new things to think about. So absolutely that there are other problems other than drug addiction. I guess what I am saying is that take out drug addiction. And Vermont's homeless problem, especially its chronic homelessness problem, almost disappears. Anyway, it goes back to how it was 10 years ago, which was a lot better than what it is right now. Speaking of homelessness, this is not without financial cost. Legislature passed a bill wanting $83 million for homeless continuum of care. Now, unfortunately, for the continuum of care people, they didn't quite have the nerve, you might say, to put all of that $83 million into that bill. Otherwise, it would have been almost certainly rejected. So instead, they said, well, we're going to just leave the funding out of it, and hopefully the government

0: off these services, about helping them address, compassionately helping address the problems that got them there in the first place. And as he noted, sometimes there's not the will and there's not the ability to do that. I get that. I'm not sure what you do in that situation, but you can't just give up and say, oh, well, gosh, you're homeless. Here's your bed and three squares, and we will look the other way when you shoplift. Because, for example, man, do we ever have a terrible, terrible retail theft problem, especially right here in central Vermont, in Berlin. The Walmart shopping center, I don't think that's exactly what it's called, but it's the shopping center, which Walmart is the anchor. They have a terrible repeat every single day. The cops are in there busting people, a lot of them the very same people, a lot of people who are staying in the encampments down by the Price Chopper. A lot of times these are folks who have been trespassed out of these stores multiple times. They go back in, take things, and it's just a chronic, nonstop problem. So one might say we don't actually have a retail theft problem in Vermont. What we have is a drug addiction problem that is dressed up as retail theft. Yeah, well, we are approaching the end of another Hot Off the Press. I want to thank Bob and Jim for calling in. And tomorrow we'll be talking to Colby LaMarche and Planet Hank. Till then, let your light so shine.
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2: Breaking news this hour from Town Hall. I'm Rich Thomason. It is another jolt for the tenuous U.S.-Iran ceasefire. The U.S. and Iran have exchanged fire again. At the same time, Israeli forces have moved deeper into Lebanon, more far into Lebanon than they've been in at least 25 years, going after Iranian proxy Hezbollah. Amid all of the uncertainty, President Trump insists that everything is going to work out in the end. He says that Iran really wants to make a deal.
3: The president says such a deal would be a good one for Washington and its allies. However, Mr. Trump also says it was tougher to negotiate with Iran amid all the political commentary surrounding the conflict. His post on social media comes only hours after the U.S. military says it struck Iranian military sites. Mr. Trump's remarks also come after Iran's Revolutionary Guards said they targeted a U.S. base in response.
2: Correspondent Andrew Stewart. Backed by Britain, the French Navy has intercepted another Russia-linked oil tanker that's under international sanctions. Steps have been taken to address violent demonstrations at a site in New Jersey's largest city.
4: There's now a curfew around Delaney Hall, an immigration detention center in Newark, New Jersey, where clashes have happened between protesters and federal agents, including ICE, that's now drawing in local and state police. Governor Mikey Sherrill describes one over the weekend where she says three protesters were arrested.
5: They threw projectiles, they used barriers as weapons, and lit tires on fire in the streets.
4: Those comments, courtesy WABC, Newark Mayor Roz Baraka imposing a curfew from 9 p.m. until 6 a.m. around Delaney Hall. I'm Julie Walker.
2: You can forget the musical acts. President Trump says he is going to headline the Great American State Fair celebration of the country's 250th anniversary later this month on the National Mall. More on these stories at townhall.com.
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2: A senator in the Philippines faces corruption charges, says that he will surrender.
3: Jingoy Estrada said he will give himself up to authorities after he allegedly pocketed huge sums in flood control projects. The Philippine senator has strongly denied allegations, mainly by a former government public works engineer, that he received more than 570 million pesos, that's $9.3 million, in the kickbacks. Estrada has suggested the corruption cases he's facing and his arrest a result of him being aligned with the camp of former President Rodrigo Duterte and his daughter, incumbent Vice President Sara Duterte, a former ally but now an arch political rival of President Ferdinand Marcos Jr. I'm Charles de Ledesma.
2: Rescue workers in Laos are searching for another way into a flooded cave where two people have been trapped for almost 2 weeks. Heavy rain has made the main entry impassable. Five other people were previously rescued. Townhall.com. There is a new pill that's giving a new lease on life to some cancer patients.
4: A new study has found that a pill called Darixonrasib is helping people with advanced pancreatic cancer live longer. Researchers at the University of California, Los Angeles, say the drug blocks a mutated protein that fuels tumor growth in more than 90% of pancreatic cancer cases. Dr. Zev Weinberg, who led the study, says the daily pills nearly double survival time, a median of 13.2 months. And with fewer side effects compared to additional chemotherapy. The findings are in the New England Journal of Medicine and were presented Sunday at the American Society for Clinical Oncology meeting in Chicago. I'm Donna Water.
2: President Trump is fuming about a court ruling blocking his renovation plans for the Kennedy Center. The president calls the judge who issued the ruling an anti-Trump hater. More on these stories, townhall.com.
5: Outside the Radio Vermont studios, 62 degrees. High is going to get up into the upper 60s. And some warmer, sunny weather coming our way this week. Red Sox back in action tomorrow night at home against the Baltimore Orioles. 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A former superintendent and her husband have pleaded not guilty today in connection with supplying alcohol to a teen who later died behind the wheel. Kristen Hubert is the former superintendent of Rutland Northeast Supervisory Union. She and her husband, John Henry Hubert, face a felony charge of giving alcohol to a minor, resulting in death. Court documents say 17-year-old Macy Pierzak, a friend of the Hubert's daughter, was drinking at their home in November of 2024. GPS data shows Pierzak left around 3 a.m., hit a tree, and died. Her blood alcohol level at 0.179 was more than twice the legal limit. A grand jury in Rutland last week indicted the couple with enabling underage consumption of alcohol with death resulting. The Huberts claim they shut down the underage drinking that night. They face up to 5 years in prison if convicted. The next court date for both defendants is in August. In Durham, New Hampshire, Brenda and Brian Marcus have introduced a caregiving robot named Robbie to assist with daily tasks. Developed by a laboratory at the University of New Hampshire and funded by the National Institute on Aging, Robbie helps Brian, who suffers from dementia, by engaging him in exercises and reminding him to eat and drink. Brenda Marcus expressed the challenges they face in finding home care support, prompting their search for robotic assistance. Robbie is part of a new wave of caregiving technology and operates as a mobile unit, improving the Marcus's family's daily routines. The robot's price tag is around $30,000, reflecting the ongoing developments in the field of assistive robotics. Berlin police arrested a Winooski woman for a reported assault last night at the Central Vermont Medical Center. 33-year-old Sandra Fisher Morrison, a patient at the hospital, had allegedly assaulted multiple nurses and security staff, causing them pain. Fisher Morrison also allegedly threatened staff while trying to leave the hospital. Officers were able to track down the vehicle she left in and cited her to appear in Washington criminal court in July. Brattleboro police responded Sunday morning to a report of a body in the Whetstone Brook at the Elliott Street Bridge. Responding officers confirmed the man's death and recovered the body. The identity of the man has not yet been released. Pending notification of next of kin, the body's been transferred to the chief medical examiner's office for further investigation. The North End Food Pantry in Burlington is broadening its support services by hosting monthly clothing drives alongside its food assistance program. Sunday, the pantry collected about 1,000 pounds of clothing, including items for all ages. Volunteers help to sort and display the donations, which are available to anyone seeking food at the pantry, which is open for both food and clothing assistance every Saturday and Sunday. Fire crews in Bennington responded Sunday to a blaze at an unoccupied structure on Gage Street. Initial responders encountered heavy smoke and heat, which led to a Mayday call. One firefighter was separated from the crew but safely escaped through a front porch window. Fire departments from Bennington Rural and Shaftesbury and the Bennington Police Department assisted at the scene. No injuries were reported, and the cause of the fire is considered suspicious. We'll check traffic next on the Midday News Service. It is 12:09.
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5: All right, out on the roads at this hour, on I-89 northbound, as you move past Williston toward South Burlington, there is a report in that area of a car stopped on the shoulder, and police are on the scene. This is not far from the 189 interchange, so northbound traffic heading toward 189 and southbound traffic just past 189 may be dealing with some police personnel dealing with a vehicle of some sort there. There's also a bit of slowed traffic along the diverging Diamond exit 16 in Colchester, the intersection of routes 2 and 7. The Route 15 in Essex Junction from Susie Wilson Road east to the West Street Extension will have alternating lane closures during the nighttime hours from 7 p.m. to 6 a.m. for a resurfacing project, and you're asked to move slow through that area during construction time. There's been an accident reported at the intersection of Route 314 and U.S. Route 2 in South Hero. That was reported about an hour and a half ago, but there are still crews at that scene, and it has not quite yet cleared. And that's about what we have. Although, as you approach from the south, Interstate 89 northbound traffic heading through the Lebanon area, as you approach the Connecticut River Bridge, there are law enforcement on the scene, and it is bumper-to-bumper traffic getting across the Connecticut River right now. That's also affecting in New Hampshire, State Routes 10 and 12A, as there is some, I believe that is a construction-related jam up there in Lebanon as you approach the Vermont border. You can call 244-1777 if you have some relevant traffic information to pass along. At 12:12, we turn to international news, starting in Lebanon. Israel's government ordered strikes on the southern suburbs of Beirut today after its ground forces reached their deepest point in Lebanon in 26 years yesterday, and as Hezbollah fired rockets at northern Israel, including the outskirts of the coastal city of Haifa. A joint statement by Israeli Prime Minister Benjamin Netanyahu and Defense Minister Israel Katz said the orders to attack targets in Beirut's southern suburbs followed what they called repeated violations of the ceasefire by Hezbollah and, quote, attacks on our cities and citizens. Hezbollah agreed to halt attacks on Israel when the ceasefire was signed in mid-April, but the militant group resumed the assaults after Israeli strikes in Lebanon that Israel has characterized as self-defense. AP describes the leader in Colombia's presidential race as the bombastic pro-Trump lawyer Abelardo de la Espriella. He pulled ahead in the first round of elections over the weekend, capitalizing on a growing appetite for crackdowns on criminal groups across Latin America. The second-place finisher, progressive Senator Ivan Cepeda, and his ally, the outgoing president, Gustavo Petro, have questioned the election results without providing any evidence. Malaysia has begun enforcing rules barring millions of children younger than 16 from having social media accounts. Part of an effort to tighten safety protections, not all families approved, and critics raise concerns about data protection and potential surveillance. Social media platforms with at least 8 million users in Malaysia, and that includes Facebook, Instagram, TikTok, and YouTube, must implement age verification systems and block users under 16 from creating accounts. The United States said it bombed radar and drone sites in Iran today after Tehran shot down an American drone over the weekend. Iran then said it targeted American soldiers in Kuwait with missiles, which the U.S. says it shot down. The ceasefire between Iran and the U.S. has been repeatedly tested with these back-and-forth attacks as officials from both countries try to negotiate an end to the war. An Australian woman charged with joining the Islamic State group expressed views supporting terrorist acts and the killing of non-believers, attempted to indoctrinate her children, and recruited others to join her in Syria, according to allegations made in court Monday. A defense lawyer for Rayan El-Houli said expert evidence would be produced in court that her views had changed. Peter Morrissey said she renounces ISIS and violent jihad. She wants nothing to do with it, not now directly or indirectly, not in the future, not for herself, not for the people she loves, and specifically not for the children. El-Houli applied for release on bail in the court on charges that she joined a terrorist organization and entered and remained in Raqqa, Syria, more than a decade ago when it was the stronghold of the IS's so-called caliphate. Archaeologists have unearthed a set of ancient artifacts in Egypt, including funerary furniture, remains of a Roman basilica, and a marble head of Aphrodite, the ancient Greek goddess of love and beauty. The discoveries are part of the Egyptian government's efforts to boost the country's tourism industry and bring cash to the troubled economy. At the center of the efforts was the November inauguration of the long-delayed Grand Egyptian Museum, a mega project located near the famed Giza pyramids and the Sphinx. And this out of France. Therapy donkeys are helping patients with mental health conditions recover in a psychiatric hospital unit outside Paris that's unique to France. The 19th-century farm buildings and wooded surroundings are a haven within the complex. On Friday, patients took the 5 donkeys for a walk and cared for them. Some confidently lifted their hooves to remove dirt, and many ended the session with a hug. The couple behind the program say more scientific evaluation is needed of animal therapy, which they say is practiced around the world. They would like it to be formally recognized by the psychiatric community as a complementary form of care, citing their experience with patients and caregivers. That is some international news here on WDEV FM and AM. Here's your forecast from Mount Washington Observatory.
6: This is meteorologist Alex Branton with an exclusive report for the stations of Radio Vermont. Looking at the weather map, an upper-level trough and an associated surface low will move eastward today, while high pressure gradually builds in from the west. As the low moves out, skies will continue to clear, with mostly sunny conditions prevailing for most of northern Vermont this afternoon. Despite an unseasonably chilly air mass overhead, the strong June sunshine will allow high temperatures to rebound into the upper 60s to lower 70s in the Champlain Valley and the mid to upper 60s in the Capital Region and Northeast Kingdom. Diurnal instability may lead to a few isolated sprinkles popping up across the region this afternoon, which will quickly dissipate this evening as the sun goes down. The building high will bring clear skies and calm winds to the state overnight, leading to efficient radiational cooling. Overnight lows will range from the upper 40s in the Champlain Valley to the lower 40s in the Central Region and Northeast Kingdom. For Radio Vermont, this is meteorologist Alex Branton reporting from the Mount Washington Observatory.
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5: Midday News Service continues with national news. Tina Peters, the former clerk convicted of participating in a scheme to chase theories about the results of the 2020 election, was released from prison today after the president successfully pressured Colorado's Democratic governor into commuting her sentence. That's how AP describes it. Peters' release was confirmed by the Colorado Department of Corrections. The state agency said it would have no more information about the 70-year-old inmate. Her sentence was shortened by Governor Jared Polis last month after President Trump waged a pressure campaign against the governor and his state. Peters was the first local election official to be charged with breaching security after the 2020 election. She snuck in an outside computer expert, and that person copied the county's Dominion Voting System's computer server as it was updated in 2021. A federal judge has agreed to postpone a civil trial over the 2024 collapse of Baltimore's Francis Scott Key Bridge after a flurry of last-minute settlements resolved most of the remaining claims. U.S. District Judge James Bredar expressed frustration about the timing of last week's settlements, including deals resolving all pending claims over the deaths of six construction workers. The workers were filling potholes when the container ship Dolly lost power and crashed into the bridge in the early morning hours, March 26 of 2024. Virtually all of the unresolved claims are alleging economic losses by businesses and local governments. None of the remaining parties were asking to start the trial as scheduled this week. A South Carolina jury is hearing closing arguments today in the trial of a store owner charged with murder in the 2023 fatal shooting of a black 14-year-old as prosecutors and defense lawyers painted different pictures of the killing. Prosecutors say the shooting was unprovoked. Defense lawyers say Chike Rick Chow only fired to defend his son. Chow is 61. He's Asian. He shot Cyrus Carmack Belton in the back during a foot chase in Columbia. Chow believed, wrongly prosecutors say, that the teen had stolen four bottles of water from the gas station convenience store. Chow admits to shooting Belton, but defense lawyers argue the teen pointed a gun at Chow's son, Andy, and the father fired one shot to defend his son. Investigators in North Carolina used a wildlife game camera image and a drone to find and arrest a man wanted in connection with the fatal shooting of a Virginia sheriff's deputy who was conducting a welfare check. The suspect, 55-year-old Michael Puckett, was found with a gun Sunday night, 2 days after the shooting, as he was ringing the doorbell of a home a few miles from the Virginia state line in Surry County, North Carolina. He was arrested, booked without bond. Multiple law enforcement agencies took part in the search. Puckett was in court for an extradition hearing and waived his right today to a court-appointed lawyer and awaited transport to Virginia. And the Four Seasons frontman Frankie Valli, whose falsetto defined the sound of the 1960s rock group, has canceled the remainder of the band's 2026 tour date, citing health concerns. Valli was the frontman and only original member still performing with the Four Seasons. The 92-year-old singer posted that he has decided to take the rest of the year off from touring to focus on his health. There were 8 performances remaining for 2026, and they have all been called off entirely. 12:23 on the Midday News Service. Sports is next.
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0: Midday News Service Sports on WDEV. We'll start with the Red Sox yesterday taking on the Cleveland Guardians, and Cleveland jumped out to the Red Sox jumped out to an early lead. Let's pick it up in the first inning.
1: Here's the pitch, and it is swung on and driven high and deep into right field. He did it again! Lead off homer for Duran, and it is 1-0 Red Sox.
0: There we go. Good start for Boston, but the game was tied in the seventh inning, and let's pick it up here.
2: Wouldn't this be great? A little atonement time for Massa.
3: Bases loaded, tie game at four. It'll be a 1-1 to Massa. He swings it, he lines it right side, over the leap of the second baseman, Fasana, and into right field. Two will score. Narvaez and Duran home, and on a two-run single, Massa does atone. 6-4 Red Sox in the seventh. A gift given, a gift taken.
0: There we go. Red Sox taking the lead, Darren. Adding on a little bit later, Caleb Durbin with a big hit.
3: It's a 1-2 to Caleb Durbin. He swings it, he lines it right side. That's a fair ball down the right field line. Yoshida from second, rounds third. He scores, setting the second. Connor Falefa around third. Relay does not come. Durbin dives into third. He's got a bases clearing two-run triple. The Red Sox have scored six times. They lead it 9-4 in the seventh.
0: There we go. Red Sox went on to win by that final of 9-4 and take the series in Cleveland. Sox getting a good note over the couple of days here. They'll next take on Baltimore tomorrow night at Fenway Park. Orioles come in on a winning note with a 9-5 win over the Blue Jays, but the crowd in Camden Yards not very friendly. One of the fans, and I'm not sure what fan or if they identified the age of the fan, but one of them threw a baseball out onto the field, and it hit outfielder Jesus Sanchez. Sanchez wound up having to come out of the game for the Blue Jays. Well, the Orioles get a 9-5 victory yesterday at Camden Yards. Yankees scored 13 runs in the third inning yesterday in Sacramento and wound up with a 13-8 win over the Athletics. Dodgers beat the Phillies by a final of 9-1. It is a limited schedule in the big leagues. A couple of teams have the day off, but Tigers are at the Rays and the Dodgers at the Diamondbacks. And the Mets are in Seattle as part of tonight's Major League Baseball schedule. We'll have more sports after this.
4: Voices from your local community hospital.
5: My name is Amy O'Connor, and I'm the nurse manager in the recovery room at Copley Hospital. I knew Copley was where I wanted to be from the moment I walked in the door. After many years at a large academic hospital, I wanted to return to a smaller community where personal connections matter. Copley is that place. We follow up with patients personally and make sure everyone feels cared for. I think what inspires me most is the pride that every single person takes in their work. We're not just doing a job. We support each other and make a difference in the community. And that's why I choose to work at Copley Hospital.
0: Serena Williams is unretiring after nearly 4 years away from the sport. She's 44, the 23-time Grand Slam singles tennis champion, has accepted a wild card invitation to play doubles at the upcoming Queen's Club grass court tournament in London. Williams posted online, and the Queen's Club tournament starts next Monday, and she said she'll play with a partner that will be announced in due course. Williams may also, with this news, plan to compete at Wimbledon, which starts later this month. She has won 7 singles titles at the All England Club. She has not competed since bidding farewell at the 2022 U.S. Open. Back to baseball, Christopher Sanchez, the Phillies starting pitcher, has been stacking up the zeros and become one of the best pitchers in baseball. He has a stretch of 44 and two-thirds consecutive scoreless innings heading into Wednesday's start against San Diego. He has broken the Phillies' all-time mark of 41 innings set in 1911 by Grover Cleveland Alexander. The all-time record of scoreless innings consecutively belongs to the Dodgers' great Oral Hershiser, who threw 59 straight scoreless innings in August and September of 1988. Raymond Berry is dead. The Hall of Fame wide receiver teamed with Baltimore quarterback Johnny Unitas for one of the NFL's greatest passing combinations and helped lead the Colts to victory over the New York Giants in the storied 1958 NFL Championship game. He was 93. Berry later coached the New England Patriots in Super Bowl 20. He died on May 25th at his home in Murfreesboro, Tennessee, surrounded by family, including his wife, Sally, who he was wedded to for 65 years. The National Hockey League Stanley Cup Finals start tomorrow night in Raleigh, North Carolina. The Hurricanes host the Vegas Golden Knights. Tomorrow night, 8 o'clock is the drop of the puck there. The NBA Finals start Wednesday night in San Antonio with the Spurs taking on the New York Knicks. We're going to join that one in progress after Red Sox baseball Wednesday night right here on WDEV. Denny Hamlin won the conclusion of the NASCAR Cup Series race at Nashville Super Speedway. The final four-lap restart was a great finish to that race. Pretty exciting. If you want to catch the highlights, you may want to. And Russell Henley won the PGA tournament in Fort Worth for the Charles Schwab Championship. He birdied the last three holes of the fourth round to get into the playoff and then birdied the first playoff hole for the win. And that's sports. Coming up this week during the morning news service, we'll give you a chance to call in and win tickets to see the Red Sox at Fenway Park in Boston. 1231 on WDEV.
6: With SRN News, I'm Rich Thomason in Washington. The U.S.-Iran ceasefire is facing another challenge. It's posed by renewed attacks and lots of finger-pointing by each side. Israeli forces have moved deeper into Lebanon as they pursue Hezbollah fighters who are allied with Iran. And Iran reportedly is threatening to cut off talks with the U.S. unless Israel pulls back from Lebanon. Ukraine has carried out strikes on Russian energy assets. Russian officials and media say drone debris set fire to a fuel storage facility in the Rostov region. The U.S. military has carried out another strike on a boat accused of smuggling drugs in the Eastern Pacific. Three men on board were killed. It was the fourth such attack in a week's time. On Wall Street this morning, stocks have been mixed. Right now, the Dow is down about 155 points. More details, srnnews.com.
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0: 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On Wall Street today, the S&P 500 is up 1/10. The Dow is down about 4/10, and the Nasdaq is up 0.3%. Bitcoin is off 3.2%, down $2,300, trading at $71,000. Gold is off $96 at $4,497 an ounce. Also on the commodities market, crude oil jumping up nearly 7.8% to $94.18 a barrel. And silver is down 91 cents at $74.97. Shares of big tech stocks have been behind much of the big streak lately. And let's see, do we have the latest here on the market news today? Anthropic has made a move to go public, filing for an IPO. And they have beaten rival OpenAI to the punch. The company says the number of shares it will offer and the price of the stock have not been set. The announcement comes days after Anthropic said it raised $65 billion in its latest funding round at a valuation of $965 billion, pushing it past OpenAI, which was last valued at $852 billion in March. MGM's stock has jumped as Barry Diller's People Incorporated makes a bid to take over the company. MGM Resorts International is up 14%. People already owns a 26% stake in MGM. They submitted a letter to the company to acquire the remaining outstanding shares of the resort and casino company to $48.30 a share in cash. In the first quarter, MGM reported improving revenue trends in its Las Vegas Strip resorts and signaled optimism around resilient travel bookings despite a challenging backdrop for consumer sentiment. And U.S. manufacturing activity has expanded by the most in 4 years, bolstered by a pickup in new orders and production. The Institute for Supply Management manufacturing gauge rose 1.3 points to 54. Readings above 50 indicate growth, and the measure has now signaled expansion for 5 straight months, pointing to renewed vigor in the manufacturing sector amid a surge in artificial intelligence investment, more favorable tax provisions, and diminished trade policy uncertainty. Stocks of local interest, Beta Technologies is down 44 cents today at $17.90 a share. GE Aerospace is off $3.26 at $320.50 a share. We'll have more business news with Bob Welch in the afternoon news service in the 4 o'clock hour. 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
11: It's Bob Welch with a look at what's coming up on the WDEV community calendar. On Monday at the Montpelier Senior Activity Center at 5:30 is a free workshop for those of us wanting to get back on our bikes after a long winter. Tips for biking uphill and downhill and when to shift. An optional guided bike ride will follow the hour in the classroom. You must have a bike in good working order and wear a helmet. On Tuesday at 6, Onion River Outdoors on 86 Main Street in Montpelier is hosting a short film about newcomers who disrupt a quiet community. Those newcomers are beavers. On Wednesday morning at 7 is the Mad River Valley Rotary Club meeting. Also on Wednesday at 5:30 at the Morristown Centennial Library, a meeting on findings from a new report on civic health. In Bristol at the Tillerman is the Albany Sound. A rich combo of country, folk, and rock will be performing at 5:30. That's just some of what's happening in the next few days. I'm Bob Welch.
0: 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On Sunday, many areas of our Radio Vermont listening area experienced some unexpected hail with reports of hail accumulation in Essex Center in Hyde Park, and I spotted quite a bit in Lowell. Eyewitnesses shared videos showing hailstones piling up in these locations, a notable weather event for the region. Residents found themselves getting ready for the start of June, greeted by colder conditions, contrasting with the usual expectations for early summer, but no significant damage has been reported. The Vermont Legislature concluded its session on Friday after a lengthy debate over some key budget items. The state's $9-plus billion budget includes $12 million for a multipurpose facility at the University of Vermont. The funding was part of Governor Phil Scott's initial budget request. It was negotiated to spend $10 million from the Unclaimed Properties Fund and $2 million from the Higher Education Trust Fund, including conditions for fundraising and a 3-year construction deadline. In separate matters, New York passed legislation banning law enforcement from wearing face coverings when interacting with the public, but Vermont declined to pass a similar measure. As Senator Becca White indicated, an updated bill is expected in the next session. Governor Scott vetoed a bill aimed at regulating artificial intelligence data centers in Vermont, claiming that existing regulations under Act 250 are sufficient. Lawmakers expressed interest in revisiting that topic in future sessions. They did attempt to override that veto in the House, and that attempt failed. Residents across Massachusetts reported hearing a loud, mysterious boom Saturday afternoon. Witnesses described the noise as more intense than a transformer explosion or an earthquake. The American Meteor Society said it was caused by a 3-foot-wide meteor entering the atmosphere near the Massachusetts-New Hampshire border. A representative of the society said it's unlikely that the meteor struck the ground. 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
12: Almost home. A Major General Greg Knight, former Vermont Adjutant General for the stations of Radio Vermont. You're about to hear the 10th in our series about the Vermont Army National Guard 1st Battalion 172nd Armor deployment to Iraq from June 2005 to June 2006, known as Task Force Saber. April in Ramadi was the beginning of spring and a continuation of the Anbar Awakening, the time when American and allied Sunni tribal forces began our counter to the Al-Qaeda dominance of Al-Anbar province. The awakening, though promising, was still subject to the insurgent assassinations of local leaders, extortion, terrorism, and shifting loyalties that we had endured over the past 10 months. On many days, it seemed like it was one step forward, two steps back. Despite the promise and real gains made by the Anbar Awakening, the city of Ramadi remained a bastion of the insurgency, rife with extremist ideology and foreign fighters coming in from the poorest borders of Iraq. Al-Qaeda remained a powerful influence. The conflict in Ramadi was as much information operations as it was kinetic combat operations. Constant attacks on convoys, disrupting governance and terrorizing the population, undermined our efforts to stabilize the area and truly establish effective civil governance in Al-Anbar province. Information operations, the short version, is using all information-related capabilities to gain an advantage over an adversary. In this, Al-Qaeda and other affiliated insurgent groups had the edge. We were just learning the importance of influence operations, and our efforts were rudimentary and clumsy compared to those of the insurgents. They understood the culture, spoke the language, and used every attack to highlight the perception we were ineffective at countering them. It was disheartening, to say the least. But we were learning. While our operations focused on the outskirts of the city of Ramadi, not subject to the incredible saturation of roadside bombs and other booby traps, our units were not immune to them. We had become much better at countering them, but also understood that in the city center of Ramadi, there were areas that were categorized as no-go zones. U.S. and Iraqi forces just didn't go there. I suppose that made us more fortunate, as we were still able to conduct patrols, interdict IED emplacement teams, and detain suspected insurgents. We were expanding dismounted patrols in areas we previously had been unable to penetrate, like Juzira and Zangora, establishing a foothold to counter insurgent actions. That was the only way to maintain operational control of an area, and we didn't have enough personnel to do it on a large scale. We were still pre-surge, with not enough resources to grow this effort. We were also in the last third of our deployment, and any thoughts of home and safety had to be pushed aside to focus on the task at hand. Mission first. The soldiers of Task Force Saber had to maintain their diligence. Failure to remain watchful meant almost certain injury or death. We had learned that at great cost. Complacency kills. We needed to finish the job by setting the conditions for the follow-on units destined to replace us. They would come with more resources and combat power, part of the surge to defeat a resilient and determined enemy firmly ensconced in the city of Ramadi. While we were almost home, the last 2 months in Ramadi would feel like an eternity. Next month's episode is called Conflagration. This is Major General Greg Knight for the stations of Radio Vermont.
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13: This is meteorologist Alex Branton with an exclusive report for the stations of Radio Vermont. Looking at the weather map, an upper-level trough and an associated surface low will move eastward today, while high pressure gradually builds in from the west. As the low moves out, skies will continue to clear, with mostly sunny conditions prevailing for most of northern Vermont this afternoon. Despite an unseasonably chilly air mass overhead, the strong June sunshine will allow high temperatures to rebound into the upper 60s to lower 70s in the Champlain Valley and the mid to upper 60s in the Capital Region and Northeast Kingdom. Diurnal instability may lead to a few isolated sprinkles popping up across the region this afternoon, which will quickly dissipate this evening as the sun goes down. The building high will bring clear skies and calm winds to the state overnight, leading to efficient radiational cooling. Overnight lows will range from the upper 40s in the Champlain Valley to the lower 40s in the Central Region and Northeast Kingdom. For Radio Vermont, this is meteorologist Alex Branton reporting from the Mount Washington Observatory.
0: Partly sunny and 62 degrees right now outside the Radio Vermont studios.
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0: All right, 1247, let's get a look at the driving situation right now. Roads are generally in good shape out there. There's going to be quite a bit of sunny, a warmer, drier weather. A chance for an afternoon shower today, but after that, some dry, warm weather is coming our way. By the time we get up to Thursday, the forecast high may be up around 86 degrees. On the roads, I-89, a couple hazards here and there, but nothing to majorly affect traffic from top to bottom. And in the Burlington area, there's a bit of slowed traffic around the Exit 16 Diverging Diamond Interchange Project with Routes 2 and 7, and also some traffic-related issues along Route 2A from Essex Junction to Industrial Avenue. But for the most part, all the roads in Vermont are moving along without any significant problems. You can call 244-1777 if you have some relevant information to pass along. We continue at 1248 with some more national news. Reporters and the public will be allowed to attend an upcoming hearing for the man accused of killing Charlie Kirk after a Utah judge today denied a defense request to restrict access to the media. Tyler Robinson's defense had asked Judge Tony Graff to close portions of the preliminary hearing that's scheduled to begin July 6th, when prosecutors must show they have enough evidence to warrant a trial. It'll be the most significant presentation of evidence so far in a case that is, until now, focused on matters of media access. Robinson's lawyers have tried to guard against media coverage that they say sometimes misrepresents their client, as his case has drawn significant public attention. The 23-year-old from southwestern Utah is charged with aggravated murder in the September 10th assassination of Kirk on the Utah Valley University campus. Prosecutors intend to seek the death penalty if Robinson is convicted. He has yet to enter a plea. California is moving toward a primary election tomorrow with a couple of key races up for grabs. In the governor's race, former Fox News TV host and British political advisor Steve Hilton is urging Republicans to unite behind him as he fights for one of the top two spots in the November election. There are also a couple of Democrats up toward the top of the standings as well. Billionaire climate activist Tom Steyer and former state attorney general Javier Becerra. Also, the Riverside County Sheriff Chad Bianco is running in the race. Hilton is pleading with Bianco to pull out of the contest, fearing an all-Democratic ticket would dampen Republican turnout across the state and reorder races for Congress and the legislature. Becerra and Steyer locking out a Republican from the November ballot would be a disaster for California, Hilton said. But Bianco says he's not backing down, and he said Steve Hilton supporters should unite and support me. Mail voting started in early May, but as of Sunday, about 15% of voters had returned their ballots. And in the run for the mayor in heavily Democratic Los Angeles, Karen Bass's shaky first term has left her vulnerable. She's trying to overcome fallout from the 2025 Palisades fire, the most destructive in Los Angeles history. Bass was in Ghana as part of a presidential delegation when the flames ignited. Her opponent in the race is Spencer Pratt, who's a reality TV personality in some respects. Pratt lost his home in that fire and has made the fire in the city's recovery a foundation of his campaign. At Pratt's block party, Vivian Escalante, a historian who lives in the heavily Hispanic Boyle Heights neighborhood, said the quality of life has been sliding for years. Dirtier streets, more homeless encampments, and a lack of pride in the neighborhood she's called home all her life. Escalante said, with a Pratt cap perched on her head, she told AP it's gotten completely worse, and she said the Democratic Party, she said, has completely abandoned us. Authorities in Hawaii have charged a 36-year-old man with murder and the killings of three people in a remote community known for its eclectic communal lifestyle. Jacob Daniel Baker was charged with first and second degree murder. He remained jailed without bond, and police say his first court appearance is scheduled for today. Charges in the killings came 2 days after police apprehended Baker after a manhunt on Hawaii's Big Island, where the three victims were found in the Puna community, known for its tropical landscape and free-spirited residents. Robert Shine, the 69-year-old man, was found dead Monday, partially submerged in a cement pond. The second victim, a 79-year-old man, was discovered a few hundred feet away, identified as Chitta Morse. And police found the third victim, 69-year-old John Carse, at a property about 19 miles from where the other two bodies were located. Police have not given a suspected motive for the killings. The Hawaii police chief said investigators found no connections among the victims other than that two of them lived near each other. Baker also faces counts of burglary, auto theft, and criminal damage to property. The Chicago Bears are sticking with their current timeline for selecting a site for a new stadium amid an uncertain future for a proposal in the Illinois State Legislature that would provide incentives for the NFL team to build its new home in the state. The Illinois Senate passed a bill early Monday morning that would have cleared the way for Arlington Heights and Chicago to create local stadium authorities, creating a pathway for the Bears to avoid paying property taxes on a new stadium in Illinois. But the House adjourned without taking up the measure on the last day of the spring legislative session. The Bears say they're finalizing their evaluation of possible stadium sites in Arlington Heights and Hammond, Indiana, and they remain on the late spring, early summer timeline. And one more national story. A United Airlines flight bound for Spain on Saturday from Newark Liberty International Airport turned around mid-flight due to a possible security threat. The flight departed around 6 p.m. for Palma de Mallorca in Spain, but landed back in Newark at 9:37 p.m., according to the Port Authority, with 190 passengers and 12 crew members on board the Boeing 767. Air traffic control audio said that a passenger posting on social media said crew members repeatedly asked passengers to turn off all Bluetooth devices, but two devices remained on. The flight turned around after communicating with the airline's headquarters in Chicago. The airline refused to provide specifics on the cause of the incident. Passengers boarded a replacement flight with a new crew, which took off early Sunday morning and landed in Palma in the afternoon. 12:55 and local news will take us to the top of the hour. Travels with Charlie coming up after the national news update. Republican Governor Phil Scott has announced his candidacy for a sixth term, saying he aims to provide steady, positive leadership, focusing on affordability and economic opportunities in Vermont. Democratic House Speaker Jill Krawinski declared she will not seek re-election, but expressed pride in her 14 years in the legislature. In other news, Senators Peter Welch and Bernie Sanders joined a bipartisan effort to prohibit the federal death penalty, responding to recent actions by the Department of Justice under President Trump. June marks Men's Mental Health Awareness Month, highlighting an initiative from the Vermont Department of Health called Man Therapy. The campaign seeks to address the fact that men account for about 80% of suicide deaths both nationally and in Vermont, a rate four times higher than that of women. The Man Therapy website features a mental health self-assessment known as the Head Inspection, which humorously guides users through questions about their mental health and offers resources or referrals to crisis services based on their responses. Since its launch, the website had nearly 9,000 visitors last year, and over 500 completed the self-assessment monthly. Those in crisis or concerned about someone else's mental health can contact the 988 Suicide and Crisis Lifeline for support. In Washington County, there will be a few contested races in the upcoming August primaries. The filing deadline for major party candidates was last week. Democratic Representative Connor Casey will not seek re-election in the Washington 4 district, where fellow Democrat Kate McCann is running again along

0: Wake surfing will be banned on Lake Fairley. Vermont's Legislative Committee on Administrative Rules voted to approve a proposal to expand rules governing wake sports in Vermont, banning the activity on Lake Fairley and 11 other lakes where it was previously allowed. Wake sports will now be allowed on just 18 of the more than 800 lakes and ponds in Vermont. The new rules will be enforced by the Vermont State Police Marine Division. And embattled state's attorney Eva Vicos, whose law license is suspended temporarily, apparently did not file for re-election as the top prosecutor in Addison County. The Vermont Secretary of State's website shows that Rutland County Deputy State's Attorney Peter Bevere, a resident of Middlebury, was the only candidate to file sufficient nominating petitions by the deadline late Thursday afternoon. Bevere has twice run unsuccessfully as an independent for the post. He filed for the Democrat nomination this time. He's been a lawyer for about 25 years, mostly as a prosecutor. Well, your high today is going to be in the upper 60s. There is a chance of an afternoon shower. Right now, 62 degrees outside the Radio Vermont studios. Bob Welch will update with the afternoon news service coming up in the 4 o'clock hour.
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2: Hour from Town Hall, I'm John Scott. The U.S. Iran ceasefire faces another challenge posed by renewed attacks and lots of finger pointing between the two sides.
3: The U.S. says it has bombed sites in Iran after Tehran shot down an American drone over the weekend. Iran's paramilitary Revolutionary Guard saying U.S. forces had targeted a telecommunications tower. Iran then launched a strike of its own, and Kuwait says its air defenses opened fire early Monday morning to intercept incoming drone and missile fire. The nominal ceasefire between Iran and the U.S. has been repeatedly tested with such back and forth attacks, even as officials from both countries try to negotiate an end to the war. It's still not clear how close they are to a deal, and there's always a risk that an attack could derail those talks. I'm Charles Dillatesma.
2: And on another battlefront, Ukraine has blasted Russian energy assets.
4: Russian authorities and media say drone debris set fire to a fuel storage facility in the Rostov region on Sunday. Authorities also say the Ukrainian strikes reportedly damaged civilian infrastructure in the Saratov province. Ukraine has increased attacks on Russia's oil and gas facilities, saying they fund Moscow's invasion.
2: That's correspondent Andrew Stewart. The French Navy, with UK support, intercepting another Russian-linked oil tanker under international sanctions. French President Macron announced the interception of the Tagore in the Atlantic. He emphasized the importance of enforcing sanctions to prevent financing Russia's war against Ukraine. Investigators in North Carolina using a drone to find and arrest a man wanted for the fatal shooting of a Virginia sheriff's deputy. Michael Puckett was found with a gun on Sunday night, 2 days after the shooting. The shooting made during a welfare check. Deputy Logan Utt was killed, another deputy injured, but is in good condition. More at townhall.com.
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2: New York City's Israel Day Parade is notable for who wasn't there.
6: It was a sea of blue and white on Fifth Avenue in New York City for the Israeli Day Parade, with many waving the flag. Thousands came out for the annual event, with one very noticeable absentee, Mayor Zoran Mamdani, who said he would not attend. Some view his criticism of Israeli policy as anti-Semitic. Governor

0: Kathy Hochul was there.
1: We stand up for each other. We are allies with one another. And hate against one is hate against all. And I, as the governor of the greatest state in the nation, will not tolerate it.
0: Along with Attorney General Letitia James.
2: The Jewish community is not the only one responsible for standing against anti-Semitism. It requires everyone.
0: Julie Walker, New York.
3: Raymond Berry, the Hall of Fame wide receiver who became the favorite target of Baltimore quarterback Johnny Unitas, has died. Raymond Berry was 93. News at townhall.com. Here's the midday Wall Street Business Report.
4: Wall Street opened with gains while oil prices, which had been falling, jumped again as tensions between the U.S. and Iran escalated. Brent crude oil, the international standard, rose $2.52 early today to $93.64 per barrel. U.S. crude rose $2.93 to $90.29 per barrel. FedEx Freight, a spinoff of the package delivery giant, rose more than 2% during pre-market on its first day of trading. NVIDIA also gained more than 2% in the early going after the chipmaker unveiled powerful new chips to bring AI functions into laptops and desktop computers, including those made by Microsoft and Dell, set to roll out later this year. China reports its manufacturing activity slowed last month, although it is still expanding according to official statistics. For the Wall Street Business Report, I'm Rich Thomason.
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0: Well, good afternoon. Welcome to another edition of Travels with Charlie, your host, Charlie Papillo. Glad to be with you this afternoon. And just one quick observation, driving down to Waterbury today from just 2 weeks ago. Everything is green, so, you know, springtime is finally here. With that, we've got Memorial Day weekend coming up and a big, huge event. We're going to be talking about that in just a moment. Want to remind you that you can listen to this show in the podcast form after it is a broadcast, of course, WDEVradio.com, and you can go there to that website, look under podcast, Travels with Charlie, and you can see previous shows there as well. 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Myers Wood Fired, 408 Shelburne Road in Burlington, with bagels and libations, Montreal-style bagels. That means they're hand-rolled, honey-boiled, and wood-fired, of course. They're located at 408 Shelburne Road in Burlington. They're on Facebook and Instagram, Myers Bagels BTV, Myers Bagels BTV. All right, today's program, we've got a great show lined up for you. It's one event that really kicks off the summer season, happens every Memorial Day weekend. It's the M&T Bank Vermont City Marathon and Relay, and we're going to be speaking with Heidi Stumpf. She is the M&T Bank Vermont Regional President. Vern Browdy is also with us today, the director and producer of Best Day Ever, both in studio with me today. Thank you both for coming. This is a film about two adaptive mountain bikers. Very interesting. It's going to be screened at the Sports and Fitness Expo this weekend. We'll tell you more about that coming up. But first off, let's go to the big guy here, Joe Connolly. He is the Run Vermont Chief of Race Operations. Joe, good afternoon. Welcome once again to Travels with Charlie. Good to talk with you.
1: Always good to talk with you, Charlie. Thanks for having us on. Appreciate DEV gives you the show here, and I'm bummed that I can't be in the studio because I'm like, oh my gosh, Heidi and Vern. That's a good time.
0: Yeah, and you know, Joe, as I've been thinking about the number of times that you and I have had conversations leading up to Marathon Weekend, and you've been involved, I think you take the record. I don't think anybody's been involved longer than you. First question I have to ask you, has Marathon always happened on Memorial Day weekend?
1: Yeah, it has, and it's pretty amazing. It goes back to May 20-something, 1989. Yep. I know summer 1988, I was a couple years out of college here, and I was doing the Wednesday night track workouts that the local running club was putting on at UVM, and that's when I first started hearing, from some of the more connected folks, hey, you know, we should like get a big race here in Burlington. And so they came up with this idea. I remember there was some talk, should it be a 10K? Half marathons weren't really that big back then, for the most part. It was 5Ks, 10Ks, 10 milers, stuff like that. And so they fixed on a marathon with a relay, which was really innovative at the time. There were no marathons with a relay in the United States, and I think maybe in the world at that point. So, yeah, our founders had great vision about that, and got about 1,000 runners in May 1989. And
0: so you ran that entire the full marathon that year, Joe?
1: I did. Yep, I ran. That was maybe my seventh or so marathon. And
0: do you remember what your time was?
1: I do, because it was a PR. I never ran faster than that day for the marathon. I ran 2:54.25 out there. So It's funny, you know, people know me now and, you know, I'm running like 10 minute miles and still love all the runs, but I don't get out as much as I should. And, but I'm sure they go, there's no way that guy ran under 3 hours at one point.
0: Joe Connolly, one of my guests this afternoon on Travels with Charlie, we're talking about the M&T Bank Vermont City Marathon, which is coming up. Believe it or not, it's this Sunday, and there's many activities that happen. It's not just Sunday. It's Saturday with the kids. It's a sports and fitness expo. And, Joe, you've been involved, as you mentioned, since 1989, in some of the hats that you've worn. You've worn many.
1: Yeah.
0: A course captain, executive director, and now chief of operations. Is there any one job that you've held that stands out more than the other?
1: You know, just being a part of the organization has been such a wonderful thing for my life. And there are a lot of other longtime volunteers. And, you know, we give each other that look like, here we go again with this thing. But it works great. And, like, we're, you know, there's just so many great ideas over the years. So, yeah, I've been everything from an athlete to a volunteer to directing, you know, different parts of start and finish. I was on the staff seasonally when I started, and then part-time, and then full-time, and then the director, and now I'm back in operations, which I think is really, you know, my sweet spot. And so just to have seen it from so many different angles and make so many friends as a part of this organization. You see it when you're up on the announcer stage and it's like, oh yeah, I know all these people. How do I know all these people?
0: It's amazing. You know, thank you for mentioning that too. You know, being on the announcer stage, the perspective that I'm able to see, of course, you know, standing up high in that sea of people. Mm-hmm. And you know, when we started back at Battery Park, and that wasn't always the first, when you started in 1989, it wasn't at Battery Park, was it?
1: Yeah, no, it originally started on Winooski Ave near the fire station and over by the library. And the course was much harder the first couple of years. It finished in Battery Park, and the last mile was uphill from the waterfront to Church Street.
0: That's mean.
1: And then down Pearl Street. And, oh, it was totally mean. Right. And I just remember thinking, oh, my gosh, I got to get up this thing. Just get it over as quickly as possible, and I'll hurt later. And but, yeah, I think around 91 or 2, we switched the course to a little bit and changed the start over battery. And then in 1993 was the first time the city finally finished the beautiful Waterfront Park project. And that, you know, people can't imagine, but that was industrial for decades.
0: Yeah.
1: And finally, 1993, you know, they really shined it up and created this wonderful asset that the whole community enjoys. And we brought the finish down there right away.
0: And truthfully, Joe, you know, since that change, it's kind of added to the entire atmosphere, because the park is set up for start and finish. Uh-huh. The food vendors are there. There's music there starting right at 7:15 in the morning. And there's no, you know, we started at Battery. You would tear down and you would have to go back down and set up again at Waterfront. I do want to mention one thing, and I don't think I'm revealing something that you don't know. I've been told that you were told, and if you haven't been told, and I'm letting the cat out of the bag, Heidi's just across the room from me. She can just reach. She's close enough. She can reach over and smack me if she has to. But I'm going to bring up the Hall of Fame.
1: Yeah, how about that?
0: Yes. Come on, don't be humble. How about that? Who, Heidi? Who is being inducted? I'll let you reveal it. Who is Joe? Joe,
2: congratulations! That's a really great milestone. We're
1: Thanks,
2: so excited.
1: Heidi. I, you know, I walk in every day and I see the plaque here, and you know, I'm not going to raise the bar on the Hall of Fame. The people that are in there have been so elemental to distance running through the state of Vermont. Athletes. You know, advocates, coaches. When I found out, I, you know, just the way I am, I was like, wait, I'm not getting in as an athlete of distinction? What the heck?
0: with that personal best that you had, come on, you know?
1: I know, right? But no, it's a tremendous honor. And the whole, I think there's about 6 people that are being inducted this year.
0: Yeah.
1: And it's, they're amazing. They, you know, have been just phenomenal athletes, winners at the top level coaches. And, you know, making one of them has made a massive difference internationally, really, with sports of running, cross-country skiing and advocacy, you know, for men's and women's racing. And, you know, everybody races the same distance. And, you know, so just to be a part of that is it really I'll have words, but, you know, it's one of those, I don't know what to say kind of thing.
0: Yeah. And you notice, Joe, I deferred to Heidi. I let her reveal it just in case the cat wasn't let out of the bag. She'd be the one in trouble.
2: I'm the bad guy.
0: She'd be the bad guy, not me.
1: No, I think it's around a little. And, yeah, it meant so much. And I had about a group of 10 that I emailed when I found out maybe a month or so ago. And, you know, those are the folks that were instrumental in me being a part of this sport. My college coaches, some of the people that I coached. I was at St. Mike's for 21 years as men's cross-country coach. Some of the friends I've had, a couple of my college teammates. And, you know, I'm looking at this list going, my gosh, you know, these are the people that, you know, helped me every step of the way. And, like, the people that have your back, it means so much.
0: Well, you know, again, thanks for joining us, Joe, and congratulations. Certainly well-deserved Hall of Fame, Joe Connolly, Run Vermont's Chief of Race Operations. We're going to take a quick break, Joe. When we come back, I want to talk about some of the invited runners. And get ready for a little music trivia. We've got all musical bumpers that have to do with running. You probably have heard all of them. First one to jump in wins something. I don't know. We'll give away something. I've got some hats. Maybe. Well, you don't need a hat, do you? No. All right. Keep it right here. Travels with Charlie, WDEV.
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0: Welcome back. Welcome back to Travels with Charlie. All right. Who can jump in? Name that tune. Heidi, Burn, Joe. Come on, Joe Connolly. You got to have it. Not only does he know the name of the song, he knows the year.
1: Thanks, Joe. Good job. Thanks, Joe.
0: That's why Joe is in the Hall of Fame, Heidi. And Burn Brody with us as well this afternoon on Travels with Charlie. We're talking about M&T Bank Vermont City Marathon coming up this weekend in Burlington, 7:15 at the waterfront. Joe, if you can talk a little bit about some of the invited runners and, you know, the significance of, you know, how do you get invited in and why and who?
2: Sure. Well, invited runners for us is what most races would call their elites group. And it's been something that's been important to the Vermont City Marathon from day one, that we brought in some top talent and had a good, solid, competitive race up front. And even, you know, the first year we had Joe Kreutz won that year. Terry Gilmore was a really good local runner, even though we weren't, we were really just a Vermont and a regional race at that point. Tony Bates, Tony Quinn, we had a really, really strong group up front. And we had some prize money from day one. We've kept that up, you know, it goes up and down year to year, you know, based on what resources we have available, but always try to support up and coming runners and give them a chance, you know, to have a great race and really feel like, you know, like what how the big races treat their elites. We've got about 35 registered in the field this year. I just pulled it up, just to see who'd use the codes. And I mean, there's some amazing names in here. Rachel Schakowsky, who's won here before. Tuamon Terrer, who won, I think, three-ish years ago in a really fast time. Brian Morseman, who was won our non-binary last year. We've got some good local runners entered, which I always love seeing. A couple of Bryn and Sarah from South Burlington and... so nice mix. Looks like, you know, it's between 15 and 20 men, 15 and 20 women, a non-binary invited runner, some masters runners. This is really, really exciting. Just I think last week, a runner named Kellen Taylor, who's living in Flagstaff, Arizona. Kellen was fourth at the Olympic trials a few years ago. I think the 10K trials, I think she was sixth in the marathon trials. That's like, you know, a world-class runner who can go to Boston or, you know, any of the biggest races and be competitive out there. So, the fact that Kellen's now, she's getting close to master's age, and I believe... she's now, she's left like professional running and she's, a mom and she's enrolled, I believe, in like firefighter school.
0: Great.
2: Something like
0: and
2: that.
0: And I'm sure these invited runners bring a lot of enthusiasm and a lot of the other runners, are eager to meet them and to have an opportunity to run with them. One of the things that many people may not know, third largest marathon in New England. You know, that's very interesting, but it's also the second largest marathon relay in the nation. So there's only one place that's bigger than Vermont with relay.
2: Yeah, absolutely. And when you look at the size of the Burlington community and Chittenden County and, well, Vermont, if you really want to expand on that, to have a race this big in this kind of community, like everybody else, you know, in Hartford's number two. Hartford's a heck of a lot bigger than Burlington.
0: Yeah.
2: Boston's obviously number one. And, you know, I don't know how many times bigger Boston is than Burlington, 15, 20, something like that. I don't know. So, you know, the fact that this community supports a race of the size and the stature, and I think Burlington and Vermont should just have a lot of pride with, you know, what we're able to bring to town and what their support ultimately lets us put together.
0: Joe Connolly, Run Vermont's Chief of Race Operations. Questions or comments, if you're running this weekend, want to join us, 802-244-1777, 802-244-1777. Are more marathons incorporating half marathons or relays into the races now, Joe?
2: You know, a lot, specifically no for any one distance. Every race kind of finds their own sweet spot. The biggies, the Bostons, New York's, LA's, they just have a marathon. That's like plenty. And then you do have a ton of races that do a marathon and a half or a marathon and an 8K or 10K or something like that. A lot of them do, like we do, a kids race either the day of or the day before. It's a great way to, you know, get the next generation to be interested in this sport. So it really kind of, you know, you name a scenario and somebody's doing it out there.
0: Let's talk about the size of the marathon, because that plays a huge part into it. It's been capped at 5,500 runners. Runner's World magazine for years has said it's one of the top 20 in the nation. So size really does play an important part in that. What do you think are some of the other features of the race that make it so popular? And is there any thought about, because you have expanded in the past, any thought about expanding again?
2: You know, we definitely would look to expand. You know, right now, it's always been about right-sizing it. 15 years ago, something around there, we were around 8,000, 9,000 runners. We were all over the city, and it was a much bigger production. With a little more competition, with COVID, we scaled down a little bit. Some city resources are not quite as robust as they were a decade ago. So we've got a production that fits really well into the community space that we have to produce it. So, yeah, I think if we can continue, all our races are getting bigger. The marathon's a little bigger this year. Our April half marathon was up quite a bit. Our fall 10K is up quite a bit. So the people are out there and they're getting fit and they're coming to races and having fun with their friends and family, and they're meeting new friends. And so I think, like, all this positive stuff just really makes it a lot of fun, and it makes it something that we want to be a part of growing this community.
0: Right, and some people, you know, they don't get it, that it's not just the marathon, M&T Bank Vermont City Marathon on Memorial Day weekend. You just, as you just mentioned, Joe, with Run Vermont, you've got, you know, mini marathon, half marathon, Unplugged that you just recently did. And, of course, on Saturday, you know, it's a big day for the kids, and they get to run across that same finish line as all of the, you know, the invite. Invited runners are going to be running across.
2: Yeah. Oh, yeah. And it's are you down there for Saturday? I get so confused.
0: Tim Bamba, my co-host, will
2: Bamba's
0: be down
2: there. Okay.
0: Yes. Yes.
2: Gotcha. Yeah. So it's just full life, and just to see the kids, like, the big eyes, and oh my gosh, yeah, you got to run either 2 miles or a mile or a half mile, and some of the little kids run with their parents. And you know, it's like, okay, this year I'm running with my mom, but next year I'm going to do it myself.
0: Any really tweaks? Fun. Any tweaks or changes to the course this year, Joe? I know some years, you know, we got the Champlain Parkway. I don't know if that's affected any of the race at all. And I know you're the one that has to get out there with that little meter and make sure that it's accurate.
2: That's what we do.
0: Yeah, I know.
2: Yeah, we've been lucky the last couple years with all of the construction in Burlington. We have a great relationship with Public Works. They really let us know, like, what's happening, when it's going to be happening, where. And there's always been a commitment, like, we want to shine Burlington the best we can shine this city. And I think we're all together on that, which is great. This year, no course changes. Still going to start at 7:15. Not much new there. So let's go get her done.
0: Hey, Joe, can we give props to last year's female hand cyclist, Edie Perkins, who she just won the Boston Marathon?
2: She did. How about that?
0: That's amazing. Will we see her this Sunday?
2: Unfortunately, no. She's out of town. But we do have Devan Murphy, who's from over, I think, around Keene, New York. I probably got that right, but somewhere up there in the high Adirondacks. Devan's a multi-time winner here, which is really cool. We've got about eight hand cycle racers entered this year, which is a good size field. And it's just all part of, we go back with chair racing to our early years as well. And, you know, it's just, this is a race we've tried to have between the runners, the marathon runners, the relay runners, the hand cycles, the kids race. We try to have it a weekend that everybody can, you know, point to and right. maybe train a little bit and try to have a good day.
0: Well, Joe, we know it's a weekend that could not happen without the help of the volunteers, and we'll give you an opportunity to mention that. RunVermont.org. You can check out the website, RunVermont.org. It's never too late to sign up, and people, you know, the staff is always very accommodating. If you say you want to work this shift, they'll work you in. You want to work with somebody, they'll help you out, right?
2: Absolutely. And, you know, if you're in Burlington, you know, please come on out, help. You get a shirt. If you're on the course, you get a nice goodie bag of Vermont treats. Yeah, I know, Vermont treats, right? Mm-hmm. Good stuff. you know, if you're coming in from outside, we have stuff to do ahead of time. And, yeah, we will get hundreds more volunteers this year. Right. I would encourage everybody to sign up now, because we have a person who handles that, and it would help her if she could get those names earlier.
0: So absolutely.
2: That's my big plug there.
0: Yeah, help her out. RunVermont.org. RunVermont. Spell it out. RunVermont.org. The Sports and Fitness Expo. We just want to mention that quickly, and we're going to get into that more when Bern Brody joins us in the next segment. She has a documentary that's going to be screened there a couple of times this weekend. That's at the Doubletree. What sort of things will people see there, Joe, along with you know, picking up their bibs and their numbers and everything?
2: You know, I'm not, I've never been that involved with the expo, but this year the programming, you know, Bern Film, some of the speakers, we're having our invited runner panel. It's been a long time since we did that. So if anybody wants to, you know, ask these folks what their training was like or, you know, what they're trying to do. I wish I had more time. I got a lot of setup that I do over the weekend because like, there's about five.
0: Joe, you don't need to really apologize. This is a big weekend. You had a lot to do. I'm gonna let you go because I know you do have a lot of work to do. I'll see you this weekend, of course, right there at Waterfront Park. We're gonna take a break. When we come back, more music trivia with my guest.
2: Thanks, Joe.
0: Hi, thanks, Joe. Good to talk with you. And congratulations on the Hall of Fame inductee. Run Vermont's Chief of Race Operations, Joe Connolly. Coming up next, M&T Bank Vermont Regional President Heidi Stumpf, and we'll talk with Bern Brody, the director and producer of Best Day Ever, a film about two adaptive mountain bikers. All straight ahead, Travels with Charlie, WDEV.

0: United States Deputy Sheriff's Association is a national nonprofit and America's largest non-governmental provider of services to law enforcement. USDSA assists city, county, state, and federal law enforcement agencies through our many varied programs, including free safety equipment donations, free officer survival training, cash donations, and condolence letters to the family of law enforcement officers who perish in the line of duty. USDSA also offers college scholarships for the dependent children of law enforcement, along with a citizen awareness program and thank you cards to law enforcement. 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United States Deputy Sheriff's Association, taking training to the next level because lives are on the line.
1: The following program has been pre-recorded.
2: Come back. Travels with Charlie. Music trivia continues. Heidi Stump. I don't think I've stumped Heidi Stump. She's singing the song, but she doesn't know the name of it. Burn Brody.
3: I can also sing the song, but I don't know the name. I mean, it's running down the dream.
2: Yeah. All right. You get Burn gets it. Tom Petty.
3: Thank you.
2: All right. You know, it's going to get tougher as we go along here. We got one more break coming up, so everybody keep your thinking hats on. 802-244-1777 if you want to join us. We're talking with Heidi Stumpf, of course, M&T Bank, Vermont City Marathon. That is coming up this weekend. Vern Brody is also with us. She is the writer, the director, the producer. I think she wears all the hats of this documentary, Best Day Ever. And we're going to get into that in just a moment. It's going to be screened twice at the Sports and Fitness Expo this weekend. First, let's go to Heidi, because we've been giving her a hard time today and putting her on the spot. So, and we don't want to do that. But I just found 11 years you've been involved with the marathon, and even extended this year into the kids program, right, for the Saturday runners.
4: Yes, we're really excited to be the title sponsor of the kids events on Saturday as well. And it just made perfect sense for us to really, you know, be present during the whole entire weekend.
2: What can you tell us about M&T Bank as a whole? I know in the past, last year you ran a leg.
4: I did. I was going to say thank goodness for the relay that Joe was talking about, because it allowed people like me to get out there to see the race firsthand from the runner's perspective. You know, I wear a lot of different hats that day as well, but it was really fun to be out on the course, to see the energy, to experience it. So
2: which leg did you run?
4: Oh, I did the glory leg. I did the short one, coming down the bike path, into the chute.
2: Oh, everybody yelling and screaming.
4: Exactly. Yeah. But
2: Can you describe what that feels like? Because I probably will never experience. I'm not a runner. I run my mouth. I cannot run. What does that feel like coming down that chute? And it, you know, all the cowbells are there, the yelling, the screaming, the music. What's that feel like?
4: It's incredible. It's so motivating. It just really gives you a sense of the community that shows up for this race, that cheers everybody on. Right as you're kind of coming down the bike path, you can hear people, and it's just such a motivator when you really kind of want to walk or fall apart, especially these folks that have been running a lot farther than I did. It's just so special. I encourage everybody to give it a try, even if you have to walk. There are people out there. There's funny signs along the way. Yeah. Some of our partners have things, you know, put up on yard signs. So it's fun to experience. I hope everybody has an opportunity to try one time.
2: Are they doing the competition between the neighborhoods again? Is that happening?
4: We absolutely are. The Community Spirit Award. Yeah. You know, Lakewood Estates is
2: they're the reigning champion.
4: They really are the reigning champion. Yeah. And they
2: bring a live band out, right?
4: They go above and beyond. And really what it is it's runner decision. So there's a URL code that runners can, you know, after they run the race and seen everybody out there, they can wager. They get all the votes. Yeah. And then whoever is the crowned winner, the bank makes a donation of $500 to the charity of choice.
2: Very nice. you know, that has to be tough, you know, running by there and not wanting to stop and listen for a little bit, because it sounds like it's a very interesting, you know, and I've heard about it. I mean, they get T-shirts made up. They're all out there yelling and screaming. And, of course, that's why they win. Any volunteers? We just talked with Joe Connolly about volunteers, and I know M&T Bank is a huge supporter of that. You have many of your employees are volunteering that weekend and maybe even running, right?
4: We do. We are so lucky to have a lot of participation. We have about 75 employee volunteers this year. That's one of the easier ones to get people to sign up for. So they'll all be in our green volunteer shirts. And then we've got about 25 employee runners doing a variety of distances. We've got a handful doing the full marathon, a lot of relay teams. There might be a little internal competition and bragging rights going on at the bank. But we do have great employee participation. And it's so fun. Everybody's heard about it. Everyone wants to be part of it across our footprint.
2: Now, when we talked with Joe Connolly about any changes to the course itself, no changes this year, but I understand that M&T Bank was very instrumental in some changes regarding sustainability. Can you talk about that a little bit?
4: Yeah, I'll highlight two things that are really exciting this year, and we're really trying to look for ways to be a little bit more sustainable. So the first one is around hydration. So at the finish line, instead of getting a single-use plastic water bottle, we're going to have Chug Vermont cans that are recycled. So again, a little play on words. Hopefully everybody's chugging water and staying hydrated. But
2: I was going to say, when you say chug, I think of something else. but it's water.
4: There is a beer tent for that as well.
2: Absolutely. Thank you, Michelob Ultra. Yeah. Yes. Across from the announcers, which we have a great perspective as the day goes on, the people that, you know, corralled into that area, and they enjoy themselves, and they are very, boisterous and you know, cheering those people across the line.
4: There, but we'll also have cans of chug water for everybody, which, again, is a little bit more sustainable, recyclable. The other thing I'd highlight is that the race medals this year, they were manufactured in Massachusetts, so much closer to our footprint, didn't have to ship them as far, and they were made from recycled steel.
2: Nice. And, I know in the past that the plaques that are given to the runners are made from, I think, maple. Right? Maple
4: correct.
2: Trees? Right?
4: Local
2: right.
4: Vermont artisans.
2: Yeah.
4: Correct.
2: Yeah.
4: Beautiful.
2: So,
4: I will never get one of those, but I always love to hand them out to celebrate.
2: We get to, you know, sometimes when the runner doesn't show up, I always go, oh, maybe I can keep this one, you know. That would look nice in my den, you
4: That's
2: know.
4: That's right.
2: But even though I didn't earn it, but, you know, nonetheless. Can we talk a little bit about the economic impact on the Champlain Valley? I've heard some numbers anywhere from $3 to $4 million impact. Is that true?
4: Yeah, that's definitely the estimated economic impact. And again, something that M&T is so proud to be part of, to really bring this race to life, bring, you know, thousands of people, spectators, runners, families into the community. We are able to showcase all the great things that Burlington and the state of Vermont has to offer. The restaurants, the hotels, all of the, you know, the shops, things surrounding us, we really benefit from this weekend.
2: And it's really, as you mentioned, it's not just about the race. It's about team building. You know, I know a lot of organizations, a lot of companies that they put teams together. M&T Bank is one of them, of course, out there running. Maybe they're running in memory of somebody. We see people that are running in memory or in honor. They're raising funds, doing a run. It's so interesting to see the so many different types of runners that come across. I was just reading this morning, there's some woman, 71 years old, and, you know, I'm looking at her, and she's going, you know, nothing to it. She started 20 years ago. And that's something that people bring up all the time. They think that if you're a marathoner, you're like Joe Connolly. You know, he started off when he was in college. I've seen so many people, they're in their 50s, they're in their 60s, and they run their first marathon. And we'll see some of that coming up on Sunday, right across that finish line as they come across the line.
4: Yeah, it's so inspirational. Again, back to the community aspect of it. This race really brings out the community, brings folks, empowers people to try things, that they might otherwise not have done before, even if it's a later stage. But it's really about the community. It's bringing people together, having fun, being outside. There's really nothing better.
2: Now, the start of the race, this is something new this year, and I don't know if you've been I'm not going to put you on the spot again here. Just wink if I am. Yeah. The national anthem is being sung by members of Lyric Theater. Now, in the last couple of years, we've had Carol Ann Jones from the Superchargers. I know Carol Ann. She's a runner, which makes it even better because she sings the marathon and then she gets out and lines up. And she runs out and does a leg. And this year, I'm not sure if any of members of Lyric are going to be running. I'm not sure, but that's different to have Lyric Theater involved this year. So some new talent.
4: It is, and we're always trying to find ways to engage community partners, other ways to enhance the race. So excited to see them.
2: That's going to be great. Again, marathon weekend, that is this Sunday, starting at 7:15 at Waterfront Park, and it's been that way for the last many, many years. Starts in Waterfront, ends in Waterfront, and it's a party atmosphere. For anyone that's never been there, it's a great opportunity to come down. You know, you cheer on the runners, which is something that is very much needed as we see some of those runners come across the finish line. And I think we keep the course open for 6 hours and 15 or 6 hours and 30 minutes. And we're always very aware, thanks to the ham operators that are out there on the course, and they'll let us know. Also, the chip readers, they can tell you where the runners are and how many people are still out there. If there's somebody that's still out there and you know they're going to be coming in within a couple of minutes, it's so important for them. They don't want to run into the park and it's like, we're packing up. So we always stay for them and make sure that we can cheer them on. Also want to shout out to the members of law enforcement and fire department and UVM Medical Health. That medical tent, and I've seen in past years where we've had, I don't think it's going to happen this weekend. Looks like it's going to be a great weekend for running, not hot temperatures, but we've had some temps where they've got the ice baths ready to go.
4: Yeah, that's so true. And, to Joe's point, the community resources that we use as part of this race, our partnership with Run Vermont, they put on the very best race. They're such great partners. They're a small and mighty team, but every year this is executed perfectly, to the city of Burlington. We're all partnering in this together, and it's really fun when it comes together and we can all celebrate.
2: Now, former executive director of Run Vermont and the M&T Bank Vermont City Marathon, Pete Delaney, and my good friend, of course, it was Pete, and let's give him credit, who is also in the Hall of Fame, and he deserves it, not just for being executive director, but for instituting the cowbell. We give so much credit to Will Farrell and Christopher Walken for the cowbell and Blue Oyster Cult, of course, which we don't have that song. Don't worry about it, Heidi. That's not going to be in there. That would have been a good one, though, to have a little cowbell. But the cowbell, and each year more cowbells are handed out. People bring them from previous years. And for people that have never been at the finish line, and Heidi, you can attest to this, as you run across that finish line, it's loud music, it's people cheering, and it's cowbells.
4: There's nothing better than a good cowbell on a race day. So there'll be a ton of them out there, green M&T cowbells. We actually gave them to all of our employees here in Burlington to encourage them to get out and show up for each other and cheer the community on.
2: So bring your cowbells. If you've got them from previous years, come on down to the waterfront this Sunday, 7:15, start of the race. And, of course, on Saturday, many events that are going to be happening for the kids. And then, of course, the Sports and Fitness Expo. We're going to take a break. When we come back, more music trivia. Bern Brody's going to jump in here, and we're going to find out more about this documentary that she produced. That's all straight ahead right here, Travels with Charlie, WDEV.
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2: Heidi, don't tell me.
3: That was an easy one.
2: You did get that. You did. You didn't have a title. Okay. Well, you're off. That's fine. Welcome back. Travels with Charlie. We got the M&T Bank Vermont City Marathon coming your way this Sunday. I can't believe it. It's this Sunday. Waterfront Park, 7:15, start of the race. And one of the big events that happens throughout the weekend, of course, is the Sports and Fitness Expo. Bern Brody is going to be there. She is going to be showcasing her documentary, Best Day Ever. And it's following adaptive mountain bikers Greg Durso and Ali Bianchi in Vermont. And as you told me, Bern, it's not just about these two bikers, it's more about community, right?
3: So from the start, this movie was never a hero story. This is a story about community, and it's a story about Vermont. We are doing amazing things with recreational access in Vermont, things that aren't happening anywhere else in the U.S. or really in the world. One small example of that is a trail network we built in Bolton, Vermont, called the Driving Range. And that we learned after building it, we learned that it's the first fully accessible trail network anywhere in the world. So that's pretty cool. It was built by Richmond Mountain Trails, which is a tiny nonprofit organization. We're a chapter of the Vermont Mountain Bike Association. And we did it on a total shoestring budget with around 6,000 hours of volunteer time and over 200 people coming out every week for 3 years to get it done.
2: Was it all shot in Vermont?
3: It was all shot in Vermont.
2: All on that trail?
3: Not all on that trail. We also had the opportunity to shoot down in Killington. Greg Durso was instrumental in getting an adaptive cycling category into the U.S. Open. And so we were able to film that. And we got to shoot up in East Burke, Vermont, where Kelly Brush Foundation hosts a clinic.
2: Yeah. And Kelly is going to be, I believe, at the Sports and Fitness Expo this weekend as well. I think she's going to be hosting a bit of a talk. And your film is going to be screened there twice this weekend.
3: Absolutely. So, unfortunately, I won't be at the Expo because I will be in Telluride, Colorado at Telluride Mountain Film. We'll be screening out there. And the wonderful Kelly Brush will be hosting a panel following the screening of the movie. Kelly and the Kelly Brush Foundation have really been instrumental in this movie. We could not have done it without them. Kelly will be there with Shannon Franks, with Patrick Standen, two marathoners. Yeah. I don't know if they're racing this year, but they have certainly raced in the past. And also, I just learned today that Ryan Manning, who's also in the film and who's a mountain biker and who works for Burton, will also be there.
2: Fantastic. I've called Patrick Standen across that finish line many, many times. Now, for people that will not be able to make it to the Sports and Fitness Expo, and this film has won a lot of awards, where else can they see it, Burn?
3: The best thing to do is to go to bestdayever.mov. We have a Where to Watch page. It's being updated all the time. There will be other Vermont screenings at UVM, and there will be there'll be a screening with the Outdoor Gear Exchange in Burlington. We may do an outdoor screening with Old Spokes Home. If you would like to organize a screening, reach out to us through bestdayever.mov. But the screenings just keep happening. We also have a link if you'd like to watch it at home, just get in touch with us through the website.
2: Yeah, and I would urge people to check it out because, you know, my first thought was, These were, you know, adaptive bikes. And I talked with Kelly Brush a number of times, had her on my show many, many times. And I'm thinking it's, you know, it's like the hand cyclists that come across the finish line at the M&T Bank Vermont City Marathon. And then I'm watching it, and these are motorized bikes. They're down low, of course, you know, and you're sitting low, and they're flying.
7: Well, some are motorized and some are hybrid. But again,
2: They're going fast.
7: They are hauling. And
2: I mean, they're getting air.
7: There's some really cool footage in there. But again, I just want to let people know that this is not a film for mountain bikers. This is a film for everybody. This is a film that anyone, especially anyone who has an interest in athletics or recreation, will really appreciate. I think it makes all of us look at somebody who spends their time in a wheelchair differently, or at least that's my hope.
2: Yeah, and it gives them an opportunity to participate in these sports. And it's not just mountain biking, as you learn from working with Kelly Brush. I mean, getting people up on horseback, they're skiing, doing all of these other things.
7: Well, many of us who live in Vermont love recreation, and most of us do more than one thing. And hopefully this movie will help you think about what's available in our communities, what isn't, and maybe how you could have a positive impact on just making life a little bit more accessible for someone.
2: And of course, you know, the Kelly Brush Foundation raising funds for these individuals, because as you look at some of those, you don't walk in to the ski rack and get one of these. They're made individually, and they're very, very expensive, I'm sure.
7: Yeah, these bikes can be over $20,000.
2: Yeah.
7: And again, Kelly Brush Foundation makes bikes and all kinds of adaptive sports equipment accessible to people, whatever their interests are. Vermont Adaptive is another really amazing organization we have in Vermont. Vermont Adaptive lets people get out on different kinds of bikes and different kinds of sports equipment to try it. Because, again, who wants to spend, you know, a ton of money before you even know if you like doing the thing or if the bike fits your body? So shout out to those two organizations. Definitely look them up if you're not familiar with them, and get out, volunteer. Support them however you can.
2: Burn Brody, Best Day Ever. You can check that out online. Director and producer of that documentary. Why did you get involved with this, Burn?
7: It was an accident.
2: Yeah.
7: I got involved with the Trail Network. So I'm president of Richmond Mountain Trails. And I went for a ride one day with Greg Durso. He was just one of a group of friends that I went out with. And I just
2: Was it on an adaptive trail?
7: It was not, because there weren't really adaptive trails at that point.
2: So it was a real challenge for him then.
7: Yeah. So basically every time we got to a bridge, we had helped Greg across that bridge.
2: Yeah.
7: I felt like it was really unfair that I could just go ride my bike whenever I wanted to and Greg could not. And we both obviously love mountain biking equally. So when the opportunity came up to build a new trail network on private land, I pitched my board and everyone was on board. And the movie just kind of evolved from that.
2: So it's putting this whole trail together. It's not, again, it's not just about these two bicyclists.
7: No, it's about community.
2: Yeah,
7: and
2: because it took a community, I'm sure, to build that.
7: It took a community to build it. And again, I also just want to make the connection between recreation, conservation. Just last week, we, with the help of Vermont Land Trust, we signed an agreement with a landowner to conserve those trails permanently. So that's really exciting. And again, there's so much good stuff going on in Vermont. Like, we have over 180 miles of adaptive trails right now in Vermont. The Velomont Trail is happening. All the new sections of the Velomont Trail that are being built adaptive. So check out Velomont, which is part of Vermont Hudson Trails, and join Vermont Mountain Bike Association if you get a chance. However you use the trails.
2: All right.
7: Thank you.
2: Well, thank you for doing what you do. Burn Brody, my guest this afternoon, along with Heidi Stumpf. And thanks to Joe Connolly for joining us at the start of the show here. And congratulations, Joe, on your induction into the Hall of Fame. I like to say Rock and Roll Hall of Fame. Lee, let's do one more song, see if we can stump the panel in here. Name that.

0: other uses, which is interesting. But she takes no medication. None. Zero. I think she takes a stool softener, maybe some magnesium. That's it. And she has never taken, she doesn't take any pills, nothing for her heart or anything, and she doesn't see doctors. She doesn't even have a primary care doctor. She's Italian, Roman Catholic. Dad came over on the boat, and so it's kind of interesting.
1: It's spectacular.
0: It is, right?
1: My mom was the same. She was living alone at 100 years old.
0: Wow. Where was that?
1: She was down in Florida.
0: Yeah.
1: Yeah, yeah, yeah.
0: I know years ago, if you're old, like me, anyways, when you hit 100, it was so rare. The President of the United States would sign a letter of congratulations that would come to your home. Those were the old days. And then it went to a mimeograph copy, although the paper was all. And now we don't even bother counting. There's so many, right?
1: So I remember when my mom turned 100, we were wondering, where's the letter?
0: Were you? Yeah.
1: It never came.
0: Oh. How long ago was that?
1: Oh, that was 2018. She turned 100.
0: Oh, yeah.
1: She's gone. She made it to almost 105.
0: Wow.
1: And as I like to say, she had 102 great years. The last couple were, you know.
0: Yeah.
1: Yeah.
0: Yeah.
1: Yeah.
0: I think they stopped that in the early 2000s or something, the letters.
1: The letter. Could
0: yeah,
1: be.
0: Yeah,
1: yeah.
0: Yeah. So, love to talk about all aspects of healthcare. Had some conversations early this morning in a few meetings about the price of healthcare, price of like lab work or x-ray or just prices are important. We're trying to learn that and understand. And then what gets paid is important. Those are the things that give us the most anxiety and concern. You know, I think healthcare is one of the, you know, top reasons why people go bankrupt, too. They don't have coverage, and they really fall into complete disarray. So it's important. Today we're going to talk more on the medical side. We have Dr. Lou May with us, second time on the show. Thank you very much, Lou, for saying yes.
1: Thank you, Joe.
0: Appreciate it. We are hopeful to having his wife, Susan, join us. She's probably listening, because we always have a relaxed conversation, and I'm sure she could contribute about her comments about you.
1: Oh, she has many of them.
0: But it would have been fun. It brings the human element of all the work that we do. So Dr. May is a gastroenterologist, which is great, which is super important. We sort of make the jokes earlier about the plumbing. But it is a lot of issues. And when you look at the most common types of disorders, I'm going to read some of those. Some celiac disease, people know about that, or some related glucose intolerance, you know, IBS, irritable bowel syndrome, lactose intolerance, which is dairy, chronic diarrhea, constipation. You know how many people? You know how many people show up to an ER and they're just constipated? You know,
1: it happens.
0: It happens.
1: It happens. Yeah.
0: It can be really painful, and you think, what is going on?
1: Well, after a few days, you know.
0: Yeah.
1: You're getting a little sluggish after a few days, perhaps.
0: Yeah, yeah, yeah. Gastroesophageal reflux disease, GERD.
1: Common.
0: Did I get that right?
1: Yep. GERD.
0: Peptic ulcer disease, Crohn's disease. It's a lot of territory.
1: These are the things we deal with. But, you know, Joe, the interesting thing is so much of what we do in GI is preventive care. It's really an amazing evolution. We prevent colon cancer by taking out polyps before they turn to cancer.
0: I know.
1: Left and right.
0: You know? I've heard that between the work that you do and the procedures and everything and mammograms for women, like we're able to make a pretty dramatic improvement in mortality and morbidity by catching it early and addressing it.
1: Right. But in the colon, we're not even catching it early. We're preventing the cancer. Same thing you mentioned, GERD with reflux. We find pre-cancer in the esophagus and deal with that and prevent that from turning to cancer.
0: Yeah.
1: Yeah, it's really an interesting field.
0: It is.
1: Yeah.
0: It's probably one of the most effective fields of addressing cancer because you know it, you identify it, you've got methodology.
1: Yeah, yeah.
0: So pancreatitis, gallstones, liver disease, diverticulitis, there's lots to cover here.

0: second term?
1: Oh, it was 2 years just to learn that stuff. Now, oh, it's even longer. Nowadays, they give them 3- and 4-year fellowships.
0: Oh, yeah,
1: so
0: right.
1: Nothing but GI.
0: Yeah. So, just to talk about Dr. May's early, he's like, Joe, what are we going to talk about? And I would say, don't worry, we're not doing investigative reporting. I'm not going to ask you about your tax returns or...
1: They're not that interesting.
0: So, undergraduate was Queens College.
1: Queens, New York.
0: Yep. So, it's listed as a BA. What was the specific degree in? Was there a
1: specific? I was a biology major. Then, most pre-meds were biology majors.
0: Yes.
1: Back then. It's evolved.
0: Yeah, they're a little more liberal now.
1: Yeah.
0: With what becomes your pre-med entree. Yeah.
1: I
0: don't think people realize it, but pre-med is just a word. So if you have a college student that says, oh, what are you doing? I'm taking pre-med. If you're the parent, because I went through this, I'm like, don't give me that pre-med stuff. You tell me exactly what you're studying, because pre-med, much like pre-law, what are you doing? I'm going pre-law.
1: Right.
0: It's like, if you don't do all the steps, and there's a lot of steps, then that degree... You better pick something that you can fall back on, or something that has some scientific. You know what I mean?
1: Well, I mean,
0: yeah.
1: Well, I mean, I remember back in the day, many pre-meds don't go to med school. They change to something else. They get a C in organic chemistry, and all of a sudden, no medical school will want you. Or they just change to something different.
0: Something different.
1: Poli-sci. Yeah. The fallback for everybody.
0: Yeah, but doesn't that get you into law school, like a New York Minute?
1: I guess it does.
0: I don't know. But it's a funny term, like pre-med or pre-law. And if you ever hear that, just ask the person. So, what do you get fallback?
1: Well, yeah, that's true.
0: So, med school, University of Miami?
1: Yep.
0: That must have been pretty fun down there.
1: I wouldn't know. I didn't see the sun very often.
0: Oh, yeah.
1: Let me tell you, med school is a lot of work. To me, it was equal to doing a double college load.
0: Wow.
1: Twice as much work as being in college.
0: Yeah, that's painful.
1: It was a lot of work.
0: Mm.
1: Yeah.
0: And then you did an internship at University of Utah Medical Center.
1: I did all my postgrad, yeah.
0: Internal medicine.
1: Yep. And GI.
0: Yep. And then residency. Was also University of Utah, right?
1: Yep.
0: And where is that in Utah?
1: Salt Lake City.
0: Salt Lake City, yeah.
1: Yeah. It's a good medical center, very good.
0: Is it?
1: I did a colonoscopy on Barney Clark.
0: Oh.
1: Barney Clark was the world's first recipient of an artificial implanted heart.
0: Oh,
1: back in 1982 or so, the Jarvik 7. And he had GI issues.
0: And it got accepted, and he was living, no rejection. How long did he live for?
1: He lived about 140-something days, roughly. Somebody could Google that, but
0: yeah,
1: that's about what it was. But
0: you had to do a procedure on him.
1: He had
0: a lot of cautionary flags everywhere.
1: Oh, yeah. Oh, it was amazing. Back in the early 1980s, Salt Lake City was... It was relatively small town stuff. And when they did this, the university hospital had 50 media minivans parked in front of it every day that this was going on. The whole world was watching. It was amazing. For small town, for relatively small town, it was big news.
0: And you were the attending?
1: No, I did a consultation, and then he needed a colonoscopy, and I did that on him.
0: Oh.
1: Yeah. By claim to fame.
0: Man, if you screwed up, you wouldn't be on the show.
1: True. I would have been kicked out.
0: How's Shaw's going? How is it working? I mean, I don't know. You'd be, yeah.
1: Yeah. No, it was...
0: You know, you didn't treat it like that. It's just another case.
1: You know what? You have to. You have an on-off switch when you just turn off everything except I'm getting down to work.
0: Yeah.
1: This patient needs me. I am responsible for him.
0: Yeah.
1: Nothing else is in your brain.
0: Yeah. Yeah. That's an important philosophy in life.
1: It's a great on-off switch.
0: Yeah, because sometimes we have to just stay focused, keep marching forward, you're doing a good job, and you got to ignore all the chatter for all of us in
1: right.
0: a variety of circumstances.
1: It's true. Yeah. Many times.
0: Yeah. So that was a long process, 15 years, give or take, or more.
1: Of education.
0: Yeah.
1: Oh, yeah.
0: Yeah.
1: Sure.
0: And you got board certified in 81 for internal medicine, then 83. Do you have to keep both boards going? In terms of way back then, do they require you? Did you keep them both going, the board certification?
1: Yes, you keep both.
0: Yeah.
1: Yeah.
0: Yeah.
1: Sorry. Of course, I'm grandfathered. The youngsters have to retest continuously.
0: I know.
1: Yeah.
0: Do you feel sorry for him?
1: You know who I feel sorry for?
0: What?
1: I know of a woman gastroenterologist who was about to sit for her boards, but she was 8 months pregnant, and she didn't want to sit for 2 days like that. And so she said, I'll just take it next year. That 1 year difference got her out of being grandfathered, and now she has to take the boards every 10 years.
0: Well, sometimes it's just luck.
1: Yeah.
0: You know?
1: Just luck.
0: It's just luck. Some of it's bad.
1: It's what happened.
0: So you started a GI practice.
1: I started a GI practice.
0: How far were you out of school before you decided you wanted to start a practice on your own?
1: Oh, back in the day, back then it was so different. Nowadays, you know, corporate America is just hiring doctors, period. You know, it's almost whatever field. Starting a practice, you know, it's so uncommon. And even I really did not intend to start a practice de novo. I wanted to join an established practice that, you know, was ready for growth. And the way things evolved, I ended up starting my own practice in the Hudson Valley. Yeah.
0: That was back in, I think, 83?
1: Yeah.
0: Yeah.
1: 1983.
0: And what town was it in?
1: New City, New York.
0: Okay. And,
1: I mean, I wrote letters. I wanted to be up here. I wrote letters of inquiry to gastroenterologists and CEOs of hospitals up and down Vermont. And
0: I didn't know that.
1: Oh, yeah.
0: As a newly minted early 80s.
1: Yeah, and you know what it is, it's about competition. People are afraid that this will take away my patients.
0: Right.
1: And so they didn't want another competing doctor in town. And so, no, we don't, we're well-staffed. We don't need anybody.
0: Yeah.
1: I got that answer a lot.
0: I know back then it was often not family practice, but internal medicine that would start doing colonoscopies and sort of try to take care of that work. I don't know if you heard that. I've seen that.
1: Not so much colonoscopies. There's a shorter version called sigmoidoscopy, which both internists, internal medicine, and family physicians are capable of doing. And back in the day, they did them, but not so much anymore.
0: Yeah, no.
1: Yeah.
0: We get very specialized.
1: Yeah.
0: And it becomes more expensive. So tell me your relationship to Tuxedo, New York.
1: My relationship there.
0: Yeah, did you live there? Did you?
1: Oh, yeah. Well, we still own a condo. It's going on the market. If anybody wants a nice condo in Tuxedo, New York, just reach out to me at Copley Hospital. Just kidding. Nobody's moving there. We know.
0: I don't even know where that is. It's north of, obviously, New York City.
1: It's, an hour and a half north of Midtown, New York. And Tuxedo, All right, you want to hear the tuxedo story?
0: I do. I heard it once before. I think our listeners would appreciate it. I loved the story.
1: So the town of Tuxedo...

0: diverticulosis, which appears...
1: Not diverticulitis?
0: Diverticulitis means infection of the diverticulosis. But a high-fiber diet seems preventive of diverticulosis.
1: Yeah, yeah.
0: Yeah.
1: Stress and anxiety. We know that for every issue. There's no issue that stress and anxiety isn't helpful in terms of calmness, or it's just aggravating ourselves. Lack of hydration, right? Super common. Consuming too much dairy.
0: Well, that depends if you're lactose intolerant. If you're not lactose intolerant, I'm not sure the dairy is bad for you.
1: I know in Vermont, all the dairy is good for you.
0: It's
1: all
0: good for you. Yeah, we have great cows.
1: Yep.
0: So do we believe that if the cows are lying down, it will rain? Do we believe that?
1: I have not heard that. I don't know. Lee, do you believe that? If the cows are laying down?
0: Yeah.
2: I've always believed that's a general indicator of some rainy weather.
1: Okay.
0: So there you go.
2: I don't think it's a universal. Sometimes they're just pooped, you know?
1: Well, speaking of pooped, consuming too much dairy, sedentary lifestyle, aging, hereditary. These are true in every illness or disease that we have, right? I mean, these are sort of universally, not much you can do with genetics.
0: Can't
1: not at
0: change.
1: This point.
0: Not yet.
1: At this point.
0: Not
1: aging,
0: yet.
1: The numbers just keep adding up.
0: Being active, eating properly, yeah, these are good health measures. No one would argue that.
1: Yeah, yeah. Okay, Joe Wooden on Vital Signs with Dr. Lou May, gastroenterologist. Really interesting subject matter. We'll be back in a bit after we listen to our sponsors and supporters. Thanks very much.
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1: Hey, everybody, welcome back. Joe Wooden on Vital Signs. DEV in Waterbury and their wonderful studios. Very happy today to talk about a lot of GI plumbing issues. You can disguise your voice if you want to call in. Use any name you want. We don't know. We can't track you. We don't have any of that technology. We're lucky if we can answer the phone. But if you want to ask anything, we've got truly one of the most experienced experts in this field who, at one point, you had seven
0: doctors in our practice.
1: All GI.
0: All GI.
1: So, yeah. You've seen a lot. And you made your way to Stowe, though, very

0: happy to run into each other, and so that's worked out well. So Vermont's happy that you're
1: well,
0: up here.
1: We're happy in Vermont.
0: Yeah, and you started it a long time ago. You tried to get here in the early 80s, you said.
1: Oh, I did. I mean, the letters were sent out back then. Well, recreation in Vermont, skiing and biking.
0: I know. It is great.
1: So, ski capital of the East, they say.
0: Well, once we connect Smuggler's Notch to Mount Mansfield. Sorry, I just said that, but that'll make it even more interesting, if it ever happens in my lifetime.
1: I don't think it's happening anytime soon.
0: Yeah.
1: You know?
0: So the difference between, we were talking before the show, in terms of getting a colonoscopy, which is going in from the back end, versus going down the throat, versus just trying to look at the center. What are those labels in terms of why would you need to do an endoscopy and then say, oh, we have to do an upper, which is going down through the mouth, right?
1: Right. So we use the word endoscopy, usually referring to gastroscopy or going down through the mouth into the stomach, the upper third. The most common reason to do that would be people with reflux disease or heartburn. That's a very common reason for that. And other times patients have either iron deficiency anemia or fecal tests showing blood, and looking at the upper third and the lower third and the middle third become important for those conditions.
0: Hmm. Yeah.
1: So that's why we would look at the endoscopy for the upper third, the colonoscopy for the lower third, and the middle third, the scopes don't reach. So we have a test called capsule enteroscopy, which is fascinating to non-physicians. To us, it's just another thing we do. But it's a pill camera. You swallow a pill, but it's not a pill. It's a camera, and it makes a videotape of the middle third. And that is called capsule enteroscopy.
0: Well, I want to talk about that a little more. It sounds fascinating.
1: It's interesting. We find things.
0: Yeah, that's been around for a while, though. But it must be getting better and better every year, the camera and the technique or the...
1: So the latest generation of cameras are a little bit smaller, so easier to swallow, and slightly better pictures, so more accurate tests.
0: Good. I'm just going to grab a call from Joel in Colchester. Joel, what can we do for you?
2: Well, good afternoon, and let me first say how much I enjoy Vital Signs and your guest, and today's program particularly interesting because I have a question. A few years ago when I was 78 years old, I had my last colonoscopy to date, and joking afterwards with those on hand, they pretty much told me that this would be my last colonoscopy, and joking around saying that, you know, because if something else will probably get you before, you know, before colon cancer.
1: Right. Would. Huh.
2: And, of course, now I'm 81, about to turn 82.
1: Happy birthday.
0: Yeah.
2: Oh, thank you. Coming up soon. And I hear stories of you know, family members living to 100, and my own mom lived to be 93.
0: Nice.
2: I'm wondering, is this really you know, good practice? I mean, not that I'm looking forward
1: right.
2: to
1: it. This is a very, very good question.
2: Yeah.
1: This is something that I deal with almost every single day. So if, for instance, a patient is 75 years old and just woke up from his fourth colonoscopy in his life and he never, ever had made a polyp being a precancerous lump, if he hasn't made one of those in 75 years of life, statistically, his chance of dying of colon cancer is so slim that further colonoscopy is not warranted. That's pretty much standard of care.
0: Mm-hmm. Wow.
1: However, there are people who have made polyps And if you have made polyps, then you have to use judgment. I'll take it to an extreme. I had a very lovely lady a few months ago who came in at age 91. She was an old patient. We chit-chatted for a few minutes. How have you been? Blah, blah, blah. And then I said, Sally, how can I help you? And she says, I want a colonoscopy. I said, Sally, you're 91 years old. Sally said, yep, I am perfectly healthy. I don't take a single medication. I am going to be more than 100. And you have taken 17 polyps out of me over the last 25 years. Huh. And she said, I want a colonoscopy. And I said, you know what? You're right. You don't want to get colon cancer because somebody said that you were too old for a colonoscopy. Now, this is an extreme case, but we did her colonoscopy. We took out another 4 polyps.
0: Wow.
1: And then I said, enough is enough. We gave each other a hug. She said, thank you. I said, my pleasure. Invite me to your 100th birthday party. And she said, I will.
0: Oh, that's
1: so crazy. So other than the person who has never, ever had a polyp, you have to use judgment, in my opinion. And if somebody is in really good health versus not such good health overall, and if somebody has had polyps and how many versus none, these are the things that I put into the formula.
2: Yeah. Well, you know, I think I might be in that gray area because I do think they zapped a polyp or two each of the last couple of colonoscopies, but nothing extreme. Otherwise, they would have indicated that. Hmm. I guess my next question is the capsule endoscopy, the swallowing of the yeah. little camera. I have a Honeywell Pentax, but that's too big to swallow. Yeah. All very old school. But, you know, is that something that might be useful for an older person? Not that I'm looking forward to anything, but it's a pill to swallow, you know, no pun intended, when you're old.
1: To swallow. That's
2: tell
1: true,
2: you, well,
1: Joel.
2: You're too old to be tested for this, or you're too old to worry about
1: so this. The capsule endoscopy is generally only done to investigate certain unsolved problems, such as internal bleeding, unexplained diarrhea, things of that nature.
2: I see.
1: It's not done as a routine, just check me.
2: Okay. Well, thank you so much. I don't want to go off topic, but I'll just for a second. My brother lives in Tuxedo, New
1: No
2: York.
1: Way. No.
2: Yeah, yep, and he goes up the mountain there to kind of a little chalet place that's up there, impossible to get to when there's snow on the ground. But I always get a kick when I visit him to stop at the train station, you know, the old Glenn Miller tune, Tuxedo Junction.
1: Quite
2: the historical place.
1: It's a great little train station.
2: And you having been there, you must remember the Red Apple Rest. That was my favorite place to go for snacks before they built the interstate, you know, right there on the main drag before the interstate.
1: You are historically accurate. Correct.
2: Yeah, what a great place. A great little, the Red Apple Rest with the big red
1: Everybody
2: apple
1: traveling from New York City to the Catskills stopped at this place. This Red Apple Rest had a huge business. They did nothing wrong. However, they built the interstate around it.
0: Oh.
1: And so they went bankrupt. It's funny how in life and business, you can do everything right and go out of business and vice versa. Yeah,
2: that's what happened. The place, by the way, I just read the book written about the place. It was named after their, I think it was their chef or their first manager, whose name was like John Apple, and he was a redhead. He was Red Apple. And
1: said, all right.
2: There you go. Anyway, more important things to talk about.
1: Okay, Joel.
2: And I thank you for sharing your expertise with us.
1: Thanks for calling, Joel.
0: Yeah, thanks for calling, Joel. So, so let's go back to this capsule process.
1: We can talk about the capsule.
0: So it's been around for 20 years, the big one a long time ago.
1: Well, it wasn't that big, but it was slightly larger than the current one. I don't know, about 20, 15, I would guess. Yep. You know, time flies. It's it's hard to keep track sometimes. When I see a patient and I ask, when was your last colonoscopy? And they say 6 or 7 years ago. And then I dig into their chart and it's 12 years ago.
0: Common.
1: You know? Yeah.
0: Common.
1: Very common.
0: So you think there's value in this?
1: Oh, there's definitely value.
0: In using the capsule for the very issues you described. You don't know what's going on. You're concerned about it. You've done both ends. And
1: there's still
0: that void in the middle.
1: Is that the middle third. Yeah.
0: Middle third.
1: This is how we check it.
0: Yeah.
1: We pick up all kinds of lesions and conditions. You mentioned Crohn's disease. I've had patients whose only issue from Crohn's disease was microscopic internal bleeding. They did not have diarrhea. They did not have pain or cramps. Nobody was suspecting Crohn's. You do the pill camera, and there's Crohn's disease. It can happen.
0: What does that look like in a camera?
1: So, the pictures look like scattered, shallow, smallish ulcers. Ulcers, white spots, ulcers.
0: Okay.
1: Yeah.
0: I'm just super curious.
1: Yeah.
0: So, how long do they take this for? I'm interested in the mechanics of it. So you take it and then...
1: You swallow the pill.
0: Yep.
1: The pill camera.
0: Yep.
1: It finds its way, you know, everything goes from north to south in life, including the pill camera.
0: Yeah. So you have to just watch for it and,
1: yep.
0: And then fish it out.
1: We have a,
0: or do you tie it to a string? I don't know.
1: There's a probe with a magnet. It's kind of gross. You don't want to be talking about this.
0: Oh, no, you know, if I'm on Jeopardy, I don't want to lose that.
1: It looks like a straw, but it has a magnet at the end, and you fish around, and it clicks the magnet, and then you don't touch it. It goes right into a little container to the computer center.
0: I know. Those are high school boy questions. But anyways, we've got Claudette on the line from Danville. Claudette, do you have a question for our guest?
3: I have a funny story. My husband had issues, and so he was at Dartmouth. He swallowed that capsule 2 different times.
1: Okay.
3: And he looked for it the first time, but he missed it. They said, we don't need it back. He wore a fanny pack for 8 hours.
1: Okay, that's the original pill camera, yes.
3: Well, the second time, he found it. And he cleaned it off, and it was still flashing.
1: Ah, the battery was still alive.
3: So he put it in a little plastic bag, and he was a joker. He had roadkill stew. He had stool samples that were little miniature stools.
0: Oh. Oh,
3: you just ask him in Dartmouth. You go down there, ask him, who's got a cockroach? Who's got a stool sample? Anyway.
0: I love this.
3: So he had it in his pocket, and he showed it to the whole world. He passed away now, so I can talk about him. But I just wanted you to know, I have it to this day. It's hanging on his bulletin board still. And it was white and black.
1: All right.
3: Yep, so I wanted to tell you that funny story.
1: That's cute.
0: So the original one?
1: The original one transmitted
0: to your fanny pack.
1: To a fanny pack and a vest that you would wear. The one that most of us are using now, because we get slightly better pictures and it's a slightly smaller pill to swallow. Mm. It has to be retrieved and then sent to be downloaded.
3: Can I tell you the doctor's name? He's still at Dartmouth.
1: Sure.
0: Dr. Bumstead.
3: Campbell Levy. Dr. Campbell Levy.
1: Campbell Levy.
0: Can't believe me?
1: Can't believe me?
3: No. No. Campbell, like Campbell Soup.
0: Okay.
1: All right.
3: Campbell, Levy. And so he did it. He's done work on me, too. But anyway, he said it. That capsule takes 58,000 pictures.
0: Wow.
3: And I said, well, how do you look through so many pictures? Well, he said, it's color-coded. You know, we zoom right through.
1: Right.
3: Anyway, I don't need to keep you anymore.
1: Okay, that's a nice story. Thank you for calling it.
0: Yeah, thanks, Claudette.
3: Thank you for who you are and what you do and all of you at WDEV. Thank you.
0: Yeah.
3: Bye-bye.
0: Thanks very much. So,
4: you're wondering why I put that in front of you.
0: Yeah,
4: Claudette mentioned when she was talking about her husband's sense of humor that he had a can of roadkill stew. And I thought I'd point out that right here in our Radio Vermont studios, up on that shelf above you, there's another. There are two cans of roadkill stew.
0: Yeah, I see that
4: in the Radio Vermont studios. So I just thought I'd.
1: Yeah, but you have to read the line that says, "It's got to be good. It's from the hood."
4: Yeah, right.
0: From the hood of the car.
1: Right.
4: I can't tell you.
1: In the modern world, you could use the word hood two ways.
4: And I can't tell you how long those cans have been sitting on top of the studio here in WDEV. So I'm sure whatever date might be stamped on it, it is long gone by.
0: Well,
4: even for roadkill.
0: The dust bunny dollop on the top will give you an indication. It looks like whipped cream because it's so old, but thanks for sharing that. So the capsule is very specifically used for just certain types of cases and that middle section.
1: Yep, and, called the small intestine. That's generally where the capsule investigates.
0: Yeah, and it's still valuable and it works.
1: It's great. It's really a great addition.
0: So how come you can't get your equipment lower or higher and investigate that middle portion?
1: What? So there actually are... There are scopes that can get there, and they have balloons that inflate and deflate to help creep the scope further up or further down. But these are very arduous procedures that can take 6 hours and are really only done in very, very few institutions, in very, very few patients.
0: Oh, wow.
1: Yeah.
0: Yeah. But that's an interesting cutting edge. Are they doing sort of high-frequency CT scans or, I know, probably less so MRIs, but is some of this stuff addressed through just diagnostic imaging or live? Much like you can do heart studies
1: so
0: and
1: there,
0: CT.
1: There are CT enterography and MRI enterography, both of which are designed to look at the small intestine, just like the pill camera. But I think that generally speaking, the pill camera is more diagnostic. It gives us more information.
0: Yeah. And it sounds pretty easy for the patient.
1: It's pretty easy.
0: Yeah.
1: Yeah.
0: That's great.
1: It's easy.
0: So any interesting case studies? He shared one with me, and I'm like, oh, I got to bring this up. So somebody was choking or head lodged in their, not their air pipe.
1: Not their air pipe.
0: But what is that called?
1: The esophagus.
0: So
1: the swallowing tube.
0: Piece of meat. Giant piece of meat, super concerned, so called you up, and you came back and met him in the ED and saved the day. And you said it's kind of hard to get that out, so it's not like the normal Heimlich or whatever that you try to do, because that's airway.
1: Right, that's correct.
0: And this is somewhat common that you can
1: get a piece.
0: It's
1: not uncommon. It's an amazing thing how back in the day, emergency GI endoscopy was almost always done for people who are hemorrhaging and need to find out why and maybe even try to stop the hemorrhaging. In the modern world, that is so much less than what we call, the medical word for what you're describing, Joe, is called esophageal food impaction, where a chunk of usually meat will get stuck someplace in the swallowing tube and it doesn't get unstuck, and we have to go in with the scope and chip away at it. And this has become, I think, the most common reason for an emergency endoscopy. Yeah.
0: How long does it take to, what's the range of chipping away at this?
1: So,
0: and hopefully
1: it's technical.
0: Imagine
1: it's technical. No, so choice one, you very, very, very gently push on it, and if it plops into the stomach, you're done in 1 minute. But the problem is if you push a little too vigorously, perf, pop, goes the esophagus, and rupture of the esophagus is a catastrophe. So you really have to be very, very gentle. And if that doesn't solve the problem, there are several ways to get at it. But basically, the way I like to do it is to tunnel through the center of it by using an instrument to take out little teeny fragments of the center, and then the periphery, the rim, collapses down, and then it just falls into the stomach. It took over, took well over an hour for this case that you were asking me about.
0: Yeah.
1: Well over an hour. Endoscopy is usually 6 or 8 minutes. This was close to 90 minutes.
0: Yeah, yeah. And when this happens, patients in pretty dire straits.
1: It's very uncomfortable, and it's like a cork in a wine bottle, so nothing gets past it. So now they can't even take a sip of water. It comes back up and out. They can't even swallow their saliva. It's very uncomfortable for patients.
0: So if you did, would it go in your airway then, the water?
1: It could. That's a big risk. Sometimes, to prevent that, when we do an endoscopy in the sitting, sometimes anesthesiologists will do what's called a tracheal intubation, where they put a pipe into the breathing tube to make sure that no debris, liquid, saliva, meat gets into your lungs.
0: Yeah.
1: To prevent that.
0: Yeah.
1: Yeah. It's a dramatic thing. Yeah. Yeah.
0: Any other memorable stories over the years?
1: I'm sure there are many.
0: Yeah, it is. So you get called also to the ED of somebody being impacted, like we talked about earlier.
1: Oh, yeah.
0: That's solved a lot easier, correct?
1: Yeah, enemas and things of that nature. Yeah. De-impaction of the lower end is simpler than de-impaction of the upper end.
0: Yeah.
1: That's a fair statement.
0: Yep.
1: Yeah.
0: So all these tips about good choices, exercise, good health. I mean, live right, try to make better decisions.
1: Move more. Eat properly for all of us. For sure. But the interesting thing in GI is we're really preventing a lot of diseases. We have medications now. The most common thing in liver disease, which is part of GI, is fatty liver disease, which comes often from obesity, also from diabetes, et cetera, et cetera. But this is the most common thing we're seeing, and we have two different types of medications that can help prevent fatty liver disease from turning into cirrhosis. Hmm. We prevent esophagus cancer by dealing with pre-cancer. We prevent stomach cancer if people have a germ in the stomach called H. pylori, and we give them antibiotics and it kills the germ. We prevent stomach cancer, colon cancer. As we said before, you snip out the polyps, you prevent colon cancer. It's a very gratifying field these days because we're preventing so many different illnesses.
0: And the screening went down to 45 years, didn't it?
1: It did.
0: Just last year?
1: Two, 3 years ago. Yeah, recently.
0: Okay. Yeah.
1: Yeah.
0: Started at 45.
1: Without colonoscopy, one out of 18 people get colon cancer, and it is preventable.
0: Hmm.
1: Yeah.
0: And after 45 years, it's every 5 years?
1: So if you have no polyps, no risk factors, no family history, we say within 10 years.
0: For the next one.
1: Yeah. Yep. Yeah. If there's a family history or if you had a polyp, it's usually about 5 years.
0: Yeah. That's good.
1: Yeah.
0: So thanks for what you do.
1: You're welcome. It's a pleasure. Yeah.
0: Yeah. I'm sure patients appreciate your skill and demeanor and sort of walking them through that. Because it can be scary.
1: We always try.
0: It can be scary.
1: Anything medical
0: is scary.
1: Produces anxiety to the calmest person. I get that.
0: I know. Yeah. I know. Well, thanks very much for saying yes, Dr. Lou May, gastroenterologist. Many years of experience and wisdom, so thank you for appearing on the show again.
1: You're welcome.
0: This is Joe Wooden, Vital Signs on WDEV. really loving the discussion. 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We try to cover the gamut, but open to more ideas and suggestions. 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
1: News this hour from Town Hall. I'm John Scott. Iran stops negotiations with the U.S. and vows to completely block the Strait of Hormuz. Correspondent Bernie Bennett.
2: Iran's state-affiliated news outlet Tasnim said Monday that Iranian negotiators will stop exchanging messages with the U.S. through intermediaries, and Tehran will move to fully close the Strait of Hormuz in retaliation for what they call ongoing ceasefire violations. The report, in a translated post on the social media site Telegram, homed in on Israel's military operations in Lebanon against the Iran-backed militia Hezbollah. Per Tasnim, the message reads, no dialogue will take place until Israel fully withdraws from occupied areas in Lebanon and stops all attacks in both Lebanon and Gaza. Bernie Bennett, Washington.
1: Israel's government has ordered strikes on Beirut's southern suburbs. The strikes come a day after Israeli ground forces reached their deepest point in Lebanon in 26 years. Hezbollah fired rockets at northern Israel, including near Haifa. The Israeli strikes follow what Israel calls repeated ceasefire violations by the terrorist group. New developments in the trial of the man accused in Charlie Kirk's death.
3: A Utah judge will decide whether to restrict access in parts of a July preliminary hearing and seal some exhibits in the case of the man accused of killing Charlie Kirk. Tyler Robinson's defense hopes to bar reporters and the public from parts of the July 6th through 10th proceedings. They'll feature the most significant presentation of evidence to date. Prosecutors are hoping for the death penalty if Robinson is convicted. He's charged with crimes, including aggravated murder and the September 10th assassination of Kirk on a Utah college campus. Robinson has not yet entered a plea. I'm Haya Pinjwani.
1: Oil prices rising following the latest fighting to threaten the U.S.-Iran ceasefire. Wall Street is mixed, the Dow dropping 29 points, the Nasdaq ahead 134. More at townhall.com.
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1: Five patients have recovered from Ebola in eastern Congo, where the disease is quickly spreading.
6: WHO Director General Tedros Adhanom Ghebreyesus announcing the news at the inauguration of a new Ebola treatment center in the eastern Congo city of Bunia.
7: People can recover. Of course, we're working on vaccines and treatments, but that doesn't mean that people cannot recover from Ebola. So that's, I think, a strong message.
6: The current strain of Ebola has no approved treatment or vaccine. Doctors Without Borders is calling for expanded testing and faster aid deployment. Local anger over burial protocols has led to attacks on health centers. The latest official figures in the Democratic Republic of the Congo show more than 900 suspected cases of Ebola and at least 223 suspected deaths. I'm Julie Walker.
1: News at townhall.com. It's one of the country's messiest, most consequential, and most closely watched governor's races.
2: California voters face a crowded ballot with 61 names during Tuesday's primary to replace outgoing Democratic Governor Gavin Newsom. The race is no clear front runner and includes a mix of Democrats and Republicans. The primary operates under a, quote, jungle system, meaning the top two finishers, regardless of party, will advance to the general election. Key contenders include former Democrat House member and Biden cabinet member Javier Becerra. Republican Steve Hilton, endorsed by President Donald Trump, is emphasizing lower taxes and smaller government. Bernie Bennett reporting.
1: Police in Hawaii have charged a 36-year-old man with killing three people in a remote community on the Big Island. Known for its communal lifestyle, the Hawaii Police Department Said in a news release, Jacob Daniel Baker has been jailed without bail. He's scheduled to appear in court later today. More on these stories at townhall.com.
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11: The old world is dying. The new world struggles to be born. Now is the time of monsters. With those words from Gramsci, I welcome you to the Time of Monsters podcast. I'm Jeet here of The Nation magazine, the sponsor of this podcast. Now, today I want to take our attention to Canada, where many strange things are going on. There is going to be a referendum in Alberta on the question of separatism, whether the province of Alberta should become the Republic of Alberta. But one odd thing is it's actually a referendum to hold a referendum, that it's tied up with all sorts of other issues, not just about Alberta seceding from the Dominion of Canada, but also issues involving climate change, the future of fossil fuel, the sort of organization of the Canadian federal state, Indigenous land rights, and is connected in unpredictable ways with the other major separatist question in Canada, which is Quebec separatism. So to discuss all this, I'm very happy to have on as guest Nora Loretto, who's been on the program before, friend of the program, and is a prominent Canadian journalist, has written many books and is working currently on a new one, all dealing with the sort of problems of Canada, which I think that Canadians are usually too polite to talk about. So first of all, Nora, welcome to the program.
12: Thanks for having me.
11: So let's get to it. What is exactly happening in Alberta?
12: Well, the headline story, you kind of just talked about it, that the province has greenlit a referendum question, which will come on the ballot in the fall, asking Albertans if they would like to hold another referendum, and in that referendum to discuss whether or not Alberta should be a sovereign state. Now, this is coming from a government that is headed by someone who, I mean, just 3 or 4 years ago, we would probably have called her a talk radio hydrochloroquine queen. And somehow she became the premier of the province of Alberta at the head of a conservative party called the United Conservative Party. But inside that party has always, well, since the United, has been elements that she comes from that are crazy. And that craziness right now has decided to orient itself around the idea of a free and independent Alberta. And so they've been trying to get petition signatures collected to put a question on the ballot about whether or not Albertans would like to secede from Canada. Now, this has been like very scandalous in a whole bunch of different ways. One of the scandals which happened in the course of the collection of the data was that all elections Alberta data was handed over to a group of people running a website. And so there was a massive data breach where every voter in Alberta's information was uploaded to a data site or to a website. And the guys who are working on that, it's called the Centurion Project, they're connected to Americans who are running similar kinds of campaigns for the Republicans. So there's, you know, that scandal. But then there's also just the regular scandals that are coming with having a crazy government. And Danielle Smith, while she's nuts, she's also a pretty cunning politician. And she knows that with all of the focus on the referendum and questions about whether or not Alberta will separate from Canada distracts from the numerous other scandals that her government is and has been embroiled in.
11: Yeah, no. I mean, she is a sort of Trumpian figure in that she's very good at sort of the politics of distraction. And I think like it might be worth saying something about the nature of her coalition, because I think in some ways it's something that we've seen quite a bit of on the right in many different countries. Listeners will know in the United States, the example of the GOP, but I think conservative parties in Europe are very similar, that there's a coalition that includes sort of the traditional center-right business conservatives, but along with a much more radical populist faction that likes to do disruptive stuff. Mm-hmm. And one of the interesting things of politics in the last decade is that the disruptive anti-system people who had been in the minority that are now tend to play a more dominant role in these coalitions.
12: Yeah.
11: So I think that's very interesting.
12: Yeah, absolutely. So each of the Canadian provinces more or less only really have two parties at play. And I think that's really important to mention. So you've got, while there's many parties that could be running in a provincial election, there tends to only be two that are dominant. In Alberta, there was a split on the right. And so the classic Progressive Conservative Party, which had been dominant in Alberta politics for decades, had held office for something like 42 years straight at one point. There was a split where a new party emerged called the Wild Rose Party. And Danielle Smith comes out of the Wild Rose Party. She was the leader of the Wild Rose Party, but was seen as a bit too crazy even for them. And when the Wild Rose Party and the Progressive Conservative Party were separate, it allowed the Progressive Conservative Party to be that more standard business-friendly Tory that Canadians and Albertans are used to. And its last notable figure was Jason Kenney, who is a radical in his own right. He's a Catholic convert fanatic. But in the current context, he's a lot more calm and statesmanly, which is kind of scary to say. But with that split, the NDP, the New Democratic Party, which holds the liberal progressive space in that province, they managed to break through and actually win government several years ago, which was a surprise, to say the least. It pretty much was only possible because of the division on the right, and people could see that. And so the NDP ended up having a one-term government, and then the Conservatives created this new party called the United Conservative Party. And through a various jostling and deal-making or whatever, Danielle Smith finds herself at the head of this party and then the head of the government of Alberta. And so it is a tiny minority, but as you say, they have quite a lot of sway over the politics of the province. And it doesn't probably help that Alberta is also the economy in Canada that is the most dependent on oil and gas. And so this is a government that is absolutely at the whims of the industry, that they don't have any control over the industry, and that the governing philosophy seems to be to just remove all barriers possible to the industry to make sure that things go well. Because when oil and gas is making lots of money, there's higher salaries and people are employed. When there's a crash, which there was not too long ago, of course, people lose their jobs. And then all of a sudden, the only thing keeping the economy together are the spouses thousands of oil and gas workers who happen to have public sector jobs working in healthcare, education, or the civil service, for example. So the being basically a petro state is at the core of how Alberta functions. And now you have this conservative group in power that sees the politics of distraction as being very helpful, but also it becomes this threat that they're able to hold over Ottawa and say, look, we are the most important economic unit in this country. You should be interacting with us in a way that recognizes the fact that we could be our own country. And so there's the sovereignty question that's happening on the ground with average voters. But at the same time, you have Mark Carney interacting with Alberta almost as if they really are a sovereign country, which I think is kind of the headline news for people that are outside of Alberta.
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11: I think here we have to kind of provide a little bit of context in sort of the nature of Canadian federalism, which is like a kind of baffling topic. Now in Canada, like traditionally what we call provinces, the sort of equivalent in the United States of states, actually have quite a bit of responsibility and power. Mm-hmm. This is an outgrowth actually of sort of like British colonialism and decisions made by Scottish jurists. In forming this sort of Canadian state. So like when it's thinking of like Alberta, it's not just like a Texas or a California. It, like all the other provinces, has quite a bit of responsibility and power in terms of collecting taxes and in responsibility over things like education and healthcare. Mm-hmm. While their transfer payments coming from the federal government in Ottawa to finance many of these things, the actual like sort of nuts and bolts administration is there. But one of the curiosities of sort of Canadian federalism is that I believe the actual like control of natural resources has always been a sort of federal matter. Mm-hmm. So you have on the one hand these provinces that have actually quite a bit of administrative power, but in the case of the actual resources that it can fund them, it's in the hands of Ottawa. And I think that perhaps is one of the root problems. But coming along with that, and I think this is something you brought up, and I want to emphasize this, one way of reconciling this system of a sort of federal state that's relatively weak with like these kind of like strong provincial governments has been to have sort of like national meetings. And former Prime Minister Pierre Trudeau, as he complained about this, he didn't want the Canadian Prime Minister to be the sort of head waiter of Confederation, to be the sort of, you know, like bringing all the sort of dozen odd provincial and territorial leaders together, and he has to like be the servant of them. But I mean, it was a case of that. That was a sort of like the model. And what I think Carney has been doing, which is very interesting, which I think you've really pointed out and has not been given enough attention to, it is he's actually sidestepped all that, doesn't have these meetings with the Prime Minister, with the provincial leaders, but actually like meets with the provincial leaders, especially Danielle Smith, on a one-on-one basis, as if she were the actual governing leader of a separate state. So in some ways, like Carney's own behavior is like itself already encouraging Alberta separatism.
12: Yeah. So I have been doing nothing but reading about Canadian federalism for the last 6 weeks. And so I feel like my mind is like, okay, I am down a rabbit hole on this question. And it isn't that obvious, as you say. It is peculiar the way that these things have evolved. You know, Canadians, the Canadian leadership, the British colonial leadership, right from the start, tried to set up a system in Canada that would not function like the United States. They were very concerned about the power that the states had, and they tried to give the most important powers to the federal government. Of course, the most important powers in 1867 were not necessarily what became most important powers in 1967 and then, of course, 2026. And so while, yes, the federal government has responsibility over land, the provinces also have land management responsibilities, which is why this becomes so messy and complicated. So those grand meetings with all of the heads of all of the provinces and territories, that having those meetings is called executive federalism. And executive federalism was how the Prime Minister's office in Ottawa dealt with the provinces. Because the other thing too is it's like every individual is voting both for a provincial and a federal representative. And oftentimes those people actually are on different sides of the political spectrum or of different parties or completely different priorities. This is another funny thing of what our electoral system produces. And so executive federalism really was changed throughout the 1980s, 1990s, and 2000s, where it wasn't just Mark Carney changing the model of having these large open negotiations with the provinces. It really started actually in the 1980s, accelerated under Jean Chrétien in the 1990s, the prime minister who signed free trade. And then Stephen Harper, Justin Trudeau, and now Mark Carney have really continued these bilateral negotiations with the different provinces. And so it's one thing to have a bilateral negotiation with the province of Alberta over something like a pipeline, but there's a whole bunch of legal problems with that. There's normative problems with that when it comes to the Canadian Federation. But there's also like an even bigger problem than that, which is that like Alberta Like, it's a landlocked territory. Like, they just happen to have had dinosaurs millions of years ago there. But if you're going to develop oil and gas in Alberta, it's not like Texas where you have the whole Gulf of Mexico and you're able to export all of the oil and gas from there or import it to refine it. Alberta is completely landlocked. And so the pipeline system that exists either pipes oil from Alberta south down to Texas or across the country east to west. So the big questions right now, if Alberta is like, we want another pipeline, and the federal government through Mark Carney is negotiating with Danielle Smith and says, we will give you another pipeline, that pipeline's got to go somewhere. And this is the problem when you erode executive federalism in the way that it's happened. Like, Danielle Smith cannot say, great, good, we're going to have a pipeline, here's our proposal, because she needs not only the consent of the other provinces that it would pass through, if this is a decision that's even going to be made by a province, which is why we have a federal government, because ultimately they're the ones that would make the decision. But you're also then passing through Indigenous territories that have legal title over the land that they occupy. And they have to be involved in the process as well. You cannot legally in Canada impose these projects on people. And so the question of Indigenous sovereignty has also put a bit of cold water on, or maybe adding fuel to the fire in the way that Danielle Smith wants to do it, to this referendum question, because before the referendum question was accepted by the government, a judge had just ruled that the question in and of itself should never have been allowed by Elections Alberta because it violates the Constitution, because it did not consult with Indigenous nations within the province of Alberta, First Nations specifically in Alberta. And so these are the tricky jurisdictional and constitutional questions that are all swirling around right now. And they don't matter to a guy in a pickup truck that's holding up a Free Alberta sign saying, you know, Ottawa can go to hell. I want to be the independent state of Alberta.
0: The whole idea of Alberta separatism raises all sorts of issues. I do think it's worth emphasizing this is a kind of proxy battle for these resource issues. Yeah. And it's long been so. I mean, I think I first encountered this idea of Alberta separatism from the sort of Calgary school of political scientists, people like Des Morton. These are very sort of like right-wing neoconservatives. Many of them, for American listeners, came out of the context of Leo Strauss and Alan Bloom and that sort of Reaganite conservatism. And they had always sort of congregate at the political science department of the University of Calgary, receive a lot of money from the fossil fuel industry and a lot of sort of prominent space in the sort of business press of Canada, in the sort of the old Financial Post and the National Post and the Globe and Mail. And from this sort of cohort, they had raised the specter of Alberta separatism, and it always seemed like a way of pushing the Canadian Confederation to the right, that this is like a kind of like a threat that you raise as a negotiating tactic so that like Ottawa would have to listen to the concerns, not just of Alberta, but specifically the sort of fossil fuel industry in Alberta. Mm-hmm. So is that fair to say like that's the kind of organizational roots of this sort of movement?
12: Yeah, I think that ultimately the fossil fuel industry doesn't want regulation at all. And if they're able to put pressure on the Canadian Federation by helping to fund or support or whatever separation movements, then all of a sudden, all we're talking about is Canadian sovereignty and Canadian federalism. And, you know, it was not really a coincidence that the week that the Alberta government was considering the petition and then ultimately passed the petition onto a referendum question, the government of Canada signed a memorandum of understanding with the government of Alberta, again, as if the government of Alberta is an independent state. And that MOU is inviting Alberta to submit a new pipeline proposal to be considered as one of Mark Carney's projects of national importance. There was also new carbon pricing grid that was agreed to as part of that memorandum of understanding. The pricing is very conservative. It is not what is necessary if we are going to actually transition off of oil and gas. But this was, I mean, it was impossible to see these things happening at the same time and not see a connection between them, because Mark Carney isn't just like a happenstance guy. Like, this was the week where everything was coming to a head with Alberta sovereignty. And then out of kind of nowhere, because the MOU hadn't been discussed in months, months. Here we have this MOU signed. Really good news. The federal government is wholly behind Alberta in its desire to have yet another new pipeline. We just got like doubled the amount of capacity in the Trans Mountain pipeline, which is, I mean, also a ridiculous project that Canadians paid $38 billion for. But that is the leverage to say, like, you know, Alberta is so important. This is the economic engine of Canada. And if you aren't going to support us, then we're going to start talking about independence, even if there's literally no legal basis. And then also, like, we have to say there's no cultural basis. Like, there's literally no difference between someone that lives on the border of Alberta and

0: I mean, the Globe and Mail, I think, has pretty much two journalists dedicated, it seems like dedicated full time to just uncovering scandals in the government of Alberta. And so Danielle Smith knows very well that this is going to work. And it is all to help eliminate those barriers to the industry so that they can make even more money. And let us not forget that they are making $60 billion extra this year because of the crisis in the Strait of Hormuz. So this is not an industry that needs very much help.
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5: With SRN News, I'm John Scott. President Trump says Israel and Hezbollah have agreed to dial back fighting after he held talks with Israeli Prime Minister Netanyahu and communicated with the Lebanon terrorist group through mediators. Iran stops negotiations with the U.S. and vows to completely block the Strait of Hormuz. The price for a barrel of burnt crude rose more than 6%. The Muslim mayor of New York City, Democrat Socialist Zoran Mamdani, does not attend the Israeli Day Parade along Fifth Avenue in New York City. The New York City mayor was a no-show. The Cleveland Browns trading two-time AL Defensive Player of the Year Myles Garrett to the Rams in a blockbuster deal. The Browns will acquire pass rusher and linebacker Jared Verse, a 2027 first-round selection. This is SRN News.
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3: I think it's been an interesting sort of question as to what's going to happen if there is a resolution to the Middle East stuff, which we may not know. Because I think, like, for the oil industry, the ideal, like, what we have now is actually the ideal price of, like, oil. Like, it has to, you know, between 180 and 110 is, like, a great price. Because you can make money, like, hand over the fist, and it doesn't get so expensive that people then start to move on to other forms of energy. Mm-hmm. But, you know, whether this is, like, a long-term or viable thing or, you know, something, a quick profit grab remains questionable. Because, you know, I don't know, like, as the price of solar gets lower, I don't know, like, in normal situations, whether Alberta oil is going to be worth it and is actually a good investment. Like, there seems to be a lot of indication that the oil industry itself is not actually, you know, I mean, they're very happy to have the Canadian government build these pipelines.
4: Yeah.
3: But, like, whether they would actually be putting in the resources to extract this oil at its normal prices, I don't know about that.
4: Well, like, as we're recording, just yesterday, there was a big deal announced between a state-owned company in Germany and an LNG project in Canada, the Sea Linus project in northern British Columbia. Now, if you're not too up on Canadian geography, it's kind of hard to find a location further away from Germany than northwest British Columbia, right on the border of Alaska. And, you know, the Canadian press announced this, you know, it's a huge, huge, huge deal. It's going to export all this Canadian LNG to Europe. And then there's a little piece that says, oh, but there's been no confirmed investors in the project.
3: Mm-hmm. Well,
4: oh, okay.
3: Yeah. I think that you've mentioned before, like, sort of like Carney's role in all this. And I think in some ways, although obviously he is, you know, saying that the referendum is stupid and, you know, he's like the voice of the federal government, like, in some ways, like, on this particular type of politics, like, suits him on a number of levels. Like, it is sort of like political pressure to do stuff that he seems inclined to do. So in any case, he's very much a sort of, you know, center-right business liberal, like a central banker who has run like two central banks in Canada and in England, has a kind of classic 1990s vision of a sort of deregulated, globalized world. And so to get, like, sort of pressures along this line is not a bad thing. And especially if he can, like, then on a, you know, national level, pose as the defender of Canadian sovereignty. I'm the one who's opposed to these crazies out in Alberta who want to destroy Confederation, mm-hmm. who might be in league with Donald Trump. So he gets to, you know, like, have his cake and eat it too, right? Like,
4: totally.
3: For Carney, how does all this fit into sort of like Carney's political project?
4: Oh, it's basically just butter for him, you know? Like, he has already shed the only person in his caucus that it says anything about the environment. Stephen Guilbeault just resigned, like, yeah, this week. And this is a guy who scaled the CN Tower to protest the oil and gas industry in, like, the year 2000 or 2001. He's obviously massively chilled out, and he's been a Liberal cabinet minister basically since, I think, 2015. So for Mark Carney, I mean, like, he's a guy that cares about what business wants. And when he was the president of Brookfield, he was seen as being this enlightened manager who wanted to use the resources of this massive investment portfolio to push some kinds of green projects. I know that there are a lot of people who are excited about Carney, given his background in pushing for green projects while as the head of Brookfield, or, you know, green initiatives, green funding, whatever. That's all vanished. Like, you know, I was just reading the Liberals' platform from last year, and their entire environmental platform is completely not anywhere any longer. It like does not exist. This is a government that's talking about eliminating Canada's weather radar, for example, like eliminating experimental farms, right? So there's farms dotted all over Canada to help us understand how to grow things better in various climates in Canada. Carney's just eliminating all of those. It says, like, the guy does not care about the environment. He cares about the economy in the narrowest terms possible. And so having a foil in Danielle Smith, like just like Danielle Smith needs the foil of the referendum to be able to distract from what's going on in that province, Carney needs the foil in Alberta to be able to, you know, be Captain Canada in the exact same way that he was fending off the attacks of Donald Trump, which basically is what got him elected. Let's not forget that when Carney jumped into the race to run for prime minister, I think he was behind the Conservatives by like, I mean, it was double digit percentage points, might have been as big as 20. That he seemed to be the only credible opponent to Donald Trump. He can play the exact same role now with Alberta, with the added benefit that the anti-separatist sentiment in the province will vote for him or will at least not be super opposed to him. Now, Alberta, it's important to note that they're not really a big player when it comes to federal members of parliament. They don't have that many members of parliament. Mm-hmm. And so the power within the House of Commons is much more concentrated in Ontario and Quebec than it is in Western Canada, which is one of the reasons why there is a sovereigntist movement out in Western Canada. But if Carney can look like the enlightened and credible leader of the country to even the two-thirds of Albertans or more who oppose this, I mean, it is just so win-win for him. And he'll even be able to use like his experience in England from Brexit. There's already been Brexit examples thrown around as saying this was an economic disaster for the UK. Mm-hmm. And Carney was living there dealing with the fallout of all of that. And so, no, I think that he's got to be loving this, frankly.
3: Yeah, I don't know. I mean, it suits his own agenda like so perfectly. And in some ways, I mean, he's very curious about the sort of like Liberal coalition. I think polling has shown that like he's actually remarkably popular in Alberta for a Liberal leader. This is like, you know, like Alberta is a place where the Liberal Party has actually been like, you know, long very weak. And biographically, it's perhaps worth mentioning that Carney himself is an Albertan. I believe he was like born in the north, but the family, he basically grew up in Alberta. And, you know, being a Liberal in Alberta is a kind of lonely profession, but I think he's actually like, you know, got to the position where he's like making the Liberal Party credible in Alberta again. But at a real, in some ways, like making the coalition of the Liberal Party more sort of, you know, center-right coalition. And, I you know, like in terms of like the larger polling, like, that's not the electorate he won with. He won actually like in the, you know, federal election with a lot of support from people who are like quite to the left of him, mm-hmm. a lot of former NDP voters who are, you know, freaked out by Donald Trump, who, you know, like coalesced around Carney and freaked out by the sort of Canadian Conservative Party, mm-hmm. which is, you know, like light Trumpist. And Carney was, you know, able to consolidate that left vote. So it seems like, you know, right now he's in a pretty good position, but you can kind of see potential fissures in his own coalition. Like if it's such a broad coalition that includes former NDP as well as former Conservatives, where does that, like, you're going to have to end up like making somebody mad.
4: Oh, I think that Carney is going to be riding a high for another year at least, but that there will be a catastrophic tumble. And he's the kind of guy that I'm sure that the second that the winds are like, this is not going very well, that they'll probably be like, I'm out of here. Because he's not a politician. This is the first time he's ever been elected. He literally walked in from being a career bureaucrat in central banking to the Prime Minister of Canada. And so this is not a coalition that's going to last very long, but there's no sign that it's going to collapse anytime soon. I think of the Carney success as being a bit similar to the success of the premier of the province of Quebec, who also was a businessman who founded the airline company Air Transat spent a lot of time as a member of provincial legislature or National Assembly, and so learned how to be a politician. But his coalition was very similar to Carney's, which is very much pro-business. It was not exactly left-wing or right-wing, because the Liberals had just been in power and they were very right-wing, and the CAC was just, that's his party, was just slightly to the left of that, of the Liberals. And of course, that didn't last. They became quite to the right. And in that situation, Legault was quite popular for one term, and then he had a catastrophic collapse. And I kind of think that a similar force is going to be operating on Carney when whatever this contradiction can no longer hold actually falls apart.
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3: I mean, I think the contradiction can survive as long as there's an effective foil. So like there's like Trump and there's Danielle Smith and Alberta separatism. But like, you know, absent that foil, it's hard to see like how this is a coherent politics. And I think, you know, but having said that, he's able to do quite a bit. I mean, yeah. I think this is something that perhaps listeners, especially outside of Canada, might not be aware of. But he's running a very right-wing government that has like ceded like all sorts of ground that even like earlier liberal governments had kept on to. So can we say something about that?
4: Oh, yeah. I mean, it's actually stunning how right wing his government is. There's literally not one thing you can point to say, oh, but at least he's done this. That was good for these people. He came in at a time where Canada was part of this ridiculous discussion within NATO about increasing Canadian spending on its defense and military up to 2%. Carney is now like whole hog in for 5% of our national spending should be spent on the military. For Americans, that might not sound like very much. I mean, it's it's more than elementary and secondary education spending entirely in the province, in the country. And we're not a country that has ever spent this kind of money on our military. Like, it's just not part of the Canadian economy. It's not really part of Canadian culture either. Like, you know, things are not militarized here in the same way that they are in the United States. I remember going to like the Labor Day parade in New York City and being stunned at how militarized the Labor Day parade was. You don't see that kind of thing in Canada. But Carney has come in and is like, okay, it's going to be open season on spending. And so they're pulling $60 billion out of the federal government in services, and they're trying to increase the spending on the military by 300%, by tripling it in a relatively short period of time. And so the way that they're doing this is they're throwing enormous sums of money around to purchase, like we've heard, new fighter jets, new submarines, retrofit or rebuild bases and new capabilities, spending lots of money integrating, you know, Northern and Arctic security systems with the United States, and then also increasing militarization, increasing the number of people at the border, increasing the number of people that work for the Royal Canadian Mounted Police. It's actually stunning how quickly this has happened and how frankly, how violently, if Carney is the elite, and he is, how violently the elites are looking at the Canadian population and saying, we need to stop them from acting out. Evidence of that is everywhere. You know, there's a meeting on right now, the largest defense conference in Canada called CANSEC. CANSEC is not allowing journalists who are critical of militarization to cover it this year, which has never happened before. We've seen anti-war protests be subject to pre-dawn raids, which is ridiculous. Yeah. And now, you know, there's this big, big hubbub happening because there was Netanyahu, Trump, and Ben-Gvir effigies that were put in nooses and carried around downtown Montreal this past week. And the entire liberal establishment is saying that this is anti-Semitic and this needs to be criminalized. So Carney is this kind of the sleeper guy that's allowing his proxies to whip up this kind of rhetoric and then pretty happily put the pieces in place to be able to make sure that the rhetoric becomes realized in this increased surveillance repression state, making sure that we're not actually able to fight back against his policies. This guy is really slick. He's very, very smart. And it doesn't sound like he tolerates stupidity around him. Like, he's very like iron-fisted around like the people he works with within the prime minister's office, which is very, very, very different than Justin Trudeau, obviously. Yeah. And he also knew people to a point. Like, one of the particularities of the Canadian system, it's funny, I was just having dinner with some friends in Quebec, and I was talking about the book that I'm writing, and I was like, oh my God, our democracy is in such a bad state. And they said, well, you know, at least it's not as bad as the United States. And it's like, oh, it is so much worse than the United States, because over 40 years, power in our three branches of government has become so centralized in the prime minister's office. The prime minister's office appoints the cabinet, gives the cabinet their marching orders, is able to punish cabinet ministers in certain ways. All the people who are backbenchers want to get into cabinet. They're disciplined by the ability that the prime minister has to appoint people. The guy appoints hundreds and hundreds of his own people to positions all across the bureaucracy and political institutions in Canada. Used by someone like Justin Trudeau, it's a little bit incoherent. It doesn't necessarily always row in the same direction. But used by a guy like Carney, who knows how to run a bureaucracy, I mean, this is really dangerous stuff. We are in a very strange and dangerous time right now in Canada.
3: You know, absolutely. And since you are, as you mentioned, you were working on a book, that might be a good note to sort of like end on, because I actually think it's the book you're working on is relevant to this. So
4: yeah.
3: What is this book that we can expect from you?
4: Yeah, so this book is the third in a series called Canada in Decline. And the first two books were about the social safety net and the control of corporations, the control that corporations have over the Canadian economy and politics. The natural third book, of course, is then a book on democracy. And so this will be out in a year, and I'm looking at how democratic is Canada really, and discovering...
3: not very. Yeah, no, absolutely. It's a interesting thing because this longstanding view on sort of political science that Canadians are more deferential than Americans. That this is a sort of, you know, a loyalist tradition. And, you know, like, I think that might have had some truth in the past, but actually I think over the last 30 or 40 years, we've actually seen a lot of, you know, sort of popular protests in Canada and on all sorts of fronts, on sort of anti-war student movements, but also protests on the right on the vaccine issue. Mm-hmm. And it seems like, I wonder if we maybe conceptualize Carney, because he does have that sort of like, these sort of like Tory tendencies, is that like this is the kind of like elite trying to like push back against the sort of any possibility of mass politics in Canada.
4: Oh, absolutely. And I think that like it's, I don't know if Canadians are more deferential, but like literally written into our constitution is this mantra that has always set us aside from the Americans, which is that the Canadian government must operate in the peace, order, and good government of the country. Right. And I think that, you know, the judges use that to make decisions, like, and have used that to make decisions for 160 years now. Like, Canadians are ordered, they want peace at kind of all costs, and they want to see good government. They want good governance. And all of this is always in opposition to the United States. Right. I think that, like, to bring it back to the whole question of Alberta sovereignty, Canadians, whether we're talking about Canadians whose parents or grandparents or great-grandparents had to decide between Canada and the United States, and for whatever reason they immigrated to Canada and not the United States, whether it's people who left the United States to come to Canada or Canadians who went down to the United States, everything about Canada and our identity and our economy has evolved in opposition to the United States. Which is why when a Canadian hears that the United States might want to invade us, people lose their minds. Because it's like, this has been an issue for 250 years. Benjamin Franklin invaded Canada. The Americans held Montreal for like 5 months at the time of the American Revolution. Like, we get it. There has always been a threat of invasion. But this Canadian identity was really solidified in the 1800s and has always continued and gotten even more hard in the 1900s and the 2000s of a true identity that is not American. The sovereigntists in Alberta are working with far-right MAGA American freak shows. And there is...
3: Steve Bannon.
4: And there is some talk about, are they really talking about Alberta sovereignty, or are they actually talking about wanting to become a state of the United States? That's a different thing. Mm-hmm. And the reason why they can't say that they want to become a state of the United States is because that would absolutely kill this. There's no way that anyone would support that, even probably would cut the support for an independent Alberta in half right on its own. Cool. And so, you know, it is really important to look at Canadian politics as we are not bombastic, we are not violent, we're not militaristic like the United States. Right. We're not capitalist like the United States. And that embeds itself in every inch of the Canadian psyche. And I think it's a problem, actually, because it's not really good enough to define yourself as who you are not. But growing in that opposition to how things have happened in the United States really does explain why Canadians are more deferential, do believe that we have more democracy. But then you actually look at the power of the Prime Minister's office, and it's like, if Trump had the power that Carney had, I mean, it would be a fundamental shift in the United States, like the which of the likes of which Americans couldn't even imagine. Carney knows this country, though. I mean, his father was the principal at a residential school, an Indian residential school. And this guy understands this country super, super well. So he's not going to be doing anything that looks bombastic. It's all going to be very quiet. And just like his negotiations with Daniel Smith, it'll be behind closed doors. And all Canadians will see will be the signed document, which is the result of whatever happened that we are not privy to.
3: Yeah, no. I think that's a very dark portrait, but I think an accurate one. So I want to thank Nora once again for being on the program. You can listen to more of her analysis on her regular podcast, Nora and Sandy Talk Politics, which I'll link to in the show notes. So again, thank you.
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11: News this hour from Town Hall. I'm John Scott. U.S. has bombed Iranian military sites, and Kuwait is hit by drone and missile fire.
12: The United States has targeted new sites in Iran, and meanwhile, Tehran has attacked Kuwait. This is just the latest in back-and-forth violence that's threatening the ceasefire in the Iran war as negotiations between these two countries continue but remain challenged by these ongoing hostilities. The Americans say they targeted drone launch sites as well as radar facilities in Iran after Iran shot down an American drone over the weekend and did other hostile acts. Now, Iran's paramilitary Revolutionary Guard said that it launched an attack in retaliation that appears to have been a ballistic missile launch targeting Kuwait.
11: Correspondent John Gambrell. Meanwhile, Israel's prime minister ordering attacks on the southern suburbs of Lebanon's capital, Beirut, as its conflict with the Iran-backed armed group Hezbollah escalates. The mayor of Newark, New Jersey, imposing a 9 p.m. to 6 a.m. curfew for a half-mile radius around a federal ICE facility in an attempt to prevent further unrest, as multiple arrests have been made after violent protesters assaulted officers. We have the story from correspondent Laura Winters.
13: The New Jersey governor, Mickey Sherrill, is a Democrat who openly supports sanctuary cities. She's now blaming outside agitators for the chaos outside the Delaney Hall ICE detention facility in Newark, where criminal illegal aliens are being held.
14: I will ensure public safety, and I refuse to give ICE an excuse to surge into our communities. That would make the situation more dangerous and put more New Jerseyans at risk.
13: Laura Winters reporting.
11: NFL legend Raymond Barry, the Hall of Fame wide receiver with the Baltimore Colts, has died. He was 93. More at townhall.com.
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11: In health news, there's a pill for some patients with advanced pancreatic cancer. This new medication has some encouraging possibilities. Correspondent Donna Warder has this update.
16: A new study has found that a pill called Darixonrasib is helping people with advanced pancreatic cancer live longer. Researchers at the University of California, Los Angeles, say the drug blocks a mutated protein that fuels tumor growth in more than 90% of pancreatic cancer cases. Dr. Zev Weinberg, who led the study, says the daily pills nearly double survival time, a median of 13.2 months, and with fewer side effects compared to additional chemotherapy. The findings are in the New England Journal of Medicine and were presented Sunday at the American Society for Clinical Oncology meeting in Chicago. I'm Donna Water.
11: News and analysis at townhall.com. A Philippine senator charged with corruption says he will surrender.
17: Jingoy Estrada said he will give himself up to authorities after he allegedly pocketed huge sums in flood control projects. The Philippine senator has strongly denied allegations, mainly by a former government public works engineer, that he received more than 570 million pesos, that's $9.3 million, in the kickbacks. Estrada has suggested the corruption cases he's facing and his arrest are a result of him being aligned with the camp of former President Rodrigo Duterte and his daughter, incumbent Vice President Sara Duterte, a former ally but now an arch political rival of President Ferdinand Marcos Jr. I'm Charles de Letesma.
11: In Malaysia, children under 16 banned from having social media accounts. Families have mixed reactions about the new restrictions. More on these stories at townhall.com.
18: Good afternoon, I'm Bob Welch. We have sunny skies out there. Temperature 66 degrees, not bad. We got the full forecast coming up in about 10 minutes, but it'll be a mostly clear evening with patchy fog developing with a low around 45 degrees. The Red Sox off tonight. Tomorrow they host Baltimore. 5:45 we go on the air from Fenway tomorrow here on WDEV. 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At the top of the news this afternoon, a man and woman are facing multiple charges in connection with a burglary of two gas stations in Washington County. 33-year-old Michael J. McElroy was arraigned in Washington County Criminal Court, entering not guilty pleas to two felony burglary counts, among other charges, with a potential maximum sentence of 44 years. The state sought to hold him without bail due to previous felony convictions, but a judge declined to include a habitual offender enhancement. Vermont State Police responded to reports early Friday of a smashed door at a gas station in Waterbury and later got a call about an active burglary in Northfield, where a witness described a male and female inside. Police eventually identified McElroy and his accomplice, 39-year-old Samantha Jarvis, following a vehicle crash related to a stolen truck connected to the incident. Jarvis pleaded not guilty and faces a maximum of 15 years if convicted. Waterbury Democratic Representative Tom Stevens has announced he won't be seeking re-election, marking the end of his ninth term in the Vermont House. In response, Katrina Lisa House has announced her candidacy for one of the two available seats representing the Washington-Chittenden district. She's a former Waterbury Recreation Director and current advocacy and organizing manager at the Vermont Network Against Domestic and Sexual Violence. She intends to take leave from her job if elected. She joins incumbent Representative Teresa Wood, who's running for a sixth term. Both candidates have filed to compete in the Democratic primary. That's August 11th. Authorities continue to investigate a two-car crash in New York's St. Lawrence County. 53-year-old Tammy Brunette Casca from Franklin County, New York, died Friday night. The crash occurred shortly before 9:30 in the evening at the intersection of County Route 55 and U.S. 11. New York State Police say the driver of a 2017 Chevrolet Traverse failed to stop at the intersection, colliding with the front passenger side of a 2016 Honda CRV, where Brunette Casca was seated. Brunette Casca was taken to Canton Potsdam Hospital. She was pronounced dead. The driver of the CRV is reported to be in stable condition, while three juvenile passengers were transported to Upstate University Hospital, listed in critical but stable condition. The driver of the Traverse sustained non-life threatening injuries and was taken to Alice Hyde Medical Center. The investigation into the crash ongoing. June marks Mental Health Awareness Month, during which the Vermont Department of Health is highlighting its Man Therapy campaign. Nick Nichols from the department reported statistics concerning men's mental health, noting that men account for approximately 80% of suicide deaths in both Vermont and the United States as a whole, with their rates being four times higher than those of women. The campaign aims to address this by encouraging men to seek help and reduce stigma around mental health discussions. The Man Therapy website features a self-assessment tool called the Head Inspection, which which has seen increased engagement with almost 9,000 visitors in the past year. The site also connects users with the 988 Suicide and Crisis Lifeline for immediate support and advice. The American Red Cross is announcing a shortage of blood donations as the summer begins, prompting an urgent call for donors. Currently, the organization has only 40% of its scheduled appointments filled, leading to a decline of several thousand blood units in just the past week. The situation is particularly concerning as the summer months are marked by an increase in accidents known as the 100 deadliest days. Dan Dowling from the Red Cross emphasized the necessity of maintaining a stable blood supply to meet patient needs. The organization is urging people to schedule donations to help address the shortage. 409 at WDEV.
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18: First go round on this Monday afternoon on Stop and Go Patrol, and it looks like we had a snarl on Interstate 89 southbound. This is just before the Colchester exit 17, and not quite sure whether it is a slowdown related to the work going on at the exit, which we know has been going on for months, the diverging diamond, or whether this is in fact, no, it's exit 16 I'm talking about here, 16, friends. In any event, is the biggest slowdown. Doesn't look like it lasts awfully long, but it is apparently a lineup of cars there just before exit 16, Interstate 89 southbound. Diverging Diamond Project is looks like it's probably tapered off for the afternoon. However, there are delays going south on routes 2 and 7 approaching that exit 16. There is a traffic alert for overnight resurfacing work. So this starts at 7 o'clock. This is Route 15 and Essex Junction from Susie Wilson Road and eastward to West Street Extension. And it will have alternating lane closures between 7 p.m. and 6 a.m. Forewarned is forearmed. 2A northbound coming into the Five Corners Essex Junction is slow right now. Essex Route 15 a little congested in the eastbound direction of Route 15 as you approach Route 128. There and now Williston, where 2A is slow southbound at the intersection of Industrial Avenue, and in both directions it is running slow across the four corners with Route 2 in Williston. Now we're going to point out that there is a hazard on the road in Kennedy Drive. This is just to the west of the intersection with Route 116. 116 slow southbound at the stoplight for Kennedy Drive, and Route 2 is slow between Industrial Avenue and the Airport Drive. Shelburne Road, both north and south, slow going for about 2 to 3 miles heading northbound up to 189, and in the southbound direction, it's the backup's not nearly as long, but it is still tight nonetheless. Lake Champlain ferries are running on or close to schedule, and we do not appear to be seeing any slowdowns on the New York side with regards to anything that might be afoot on the Adirondack Northway or any other roads over there. We will check it again for you in the next half hour here on WDEV's afternoon news service. Our news watch continues. AP Washington correspondent Sagar Magani reports President Trump says Israel and Hezbollah have agreed to dial back their fighting.
1: On social media, the president says he spoke with Israeli leader Benjamin Netanyahu and communicated with Hezbollah through mediators. He says the two sides agreed they will not attack each other. His post came after Netanyahu's government ordered attacks in Beirut's southern suburbs. The ongoing fighting is a major obstacle in an emerging deal to extend the Iran war ceasefire. Tehran's foreign ministry says a ceasefire in Lebanon is an inseparable part of ending the war. Sagar Magani, Washington.
18: The United States says it has bombed radar and drone sites in Iran after Tehran shot down an American drone over the weekend. Iran then said it targeted American soldiers in Kuwait with missiles, which the U.S. says it shot down today. The nominal ceasefire between Iran and the U.S. has been repeatedly tested with such back-and-forth attacks, even as officials from both countries try to negotiate an end to the war. British Prime Minister Keir Starmer faces more embarrassment with the release of files about former U.K. ambassador to Washington, Peter Mandelson. The documents were published today. They run to more than 1,500 pages and include emails and texts. A handwritten note from Mandelson pledged that the government would, quote, never regret giving him the job. Mandelson was a friend of convicted sex offender Jeffrey Epstein. Mandelson was fired as UK ambassador to the US after 9 months, followed from the appointments left Starmer fighting for his political life. Critics say the decision to give Mandelson the key diplomatic job shows poor judgment by Starmer, who's under pressure to resign. Hundreds of youths in the Kenyan town of Nanyuki have demonstrated against an Ebola quarantine center at a nearby airbase. The protest took place 2 days after Kenya's high court suspended the facility's establishment and the arrival of foreign patients. The Law Society of Kenya and a constitutional watchdog filed a case citing Kenya's fragile health system. U.S. officials say that Americans exposed to Ebola abroad would be sent to the new facility. Meanwhile, the health minister of Kenya says the center is for everyone, not just U.S. nationals. The U.S. government says it plans to commit $13.5 million to Kenya's Ebola preparedness efforts. 416 on WDEV. Our temperature is a nice, not bad out there at all. Temperature of, as yours truly seeks to find what that number is, and it feels like it is warmer than the number in front of me here. So you know what? I'm going to go with the number of 64 that it is at Montpelier Barry and mention that, because of course, it is a very low dew point of 34. So it probably does feel cooler than the temperature says. And so the overnight temperature tonight will be, And where is that forecast in my hot little hands? Here it is. Patchy fog tonight under mostly clear with a low around 45. Mostly sunny after patchy fog tomorrow, warming up to 70. Mostly clear tomorrow night down to 45. Sunny skies with a high near 80. Sunny for Thursday, high near 85. And partly sunny with a high near 84 Saturday. And temperatures in the mid-70s under partly sunny skies for the upcoming weekend. And it is 62 degrees in Morrisville, 59 still in Island Pond, 62 in Barrie, 65 in Burlington and Plattsburgh, 66 Middlebury, 63 White River Junction, 64 Ticonderoga, 60 in Saranac Lake right now. And even at Boston, it is 60 degrees, moderating sea breeze, cooling things off at Logan Airport. Must be warmer, considerably warmer by about 10 degrees in Albany with their 70 degrees right now. In Greater New York, 67 degrees, the number in White Plains in Westchester County, just to the north and east of Manhattan. You're listening to the Afternoon News Service from WDEV, and a former Colorado elections clerk and conspiracy theorist, Tina Peters, has been released from state prison. She served less than a quarter of her 9-year sentence for her role in a scheme to copy her county's election system. Democratic Governor Jared Polis commuted his sentence last month after pressure from President Trump. Peters was released today and then appeared on right-wing podcaster Steve Bannon's show. Polis said he would shorten Peters' sentence if she expressed regret about her actions. But in her interview with Bannon, Peters repeated the debunked conspiracy theory that voting machines cheated Trump out of re-election 6 years ago now. A divided panel of appeals court judges has ruled that a Trump administration policy illegally banned transgender troops from military service. Today's majority opinion by a three-judge panel from the U.S. Court of Appeals for the District of Columbia Circuit upholds a March 2025 ruling by U.S. District Judge Anna Reyes in Washington. Reyes concluded that President Trump's executive order to exclude transgender troops from military service likely violates their constitutional rights. The administration appealed after Reyes issued a preliminary injunction requested by attorneys for six transgender people who are active duty service members and two others seeking to join the military. A Utah judge has declined a request from the man accused of killing Charlie Kirk to restrict access to parts of his July preliminary hearing. Tyler Robinson's defense hoped to bar reporters and the public from parts of the July 6 through 10 proceedings. They will feature the most significant presentation of evidence so far. Prosecutors intend to seek the death penalty if Robinson is convicted. He's charged with crimes including aggravated murder and the September 10 assassination of Kirk on a Utah college campus. Robinson has not yet entered a plea. Prosecutors argue that the preliminary hearing should remain open. 420 at WDEV.
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18: Red Sox off tonight. They host Baltimore tomorrow, 5:45. We go on the air from Fenway. Getting to the NBA Finals proves that the New York Knicks and San Antonio Spurs have made plenty of smart moves along the way. You need a star like a Jalen Brunson or a Victor Wembanyama. They need some help. They need the right coach. But this finals matchup, which starts Wednesday in San Antonio, also shows that there's no one way to get all those things done. Knicks versus Spurs isn't just a clash for the NBA title. It's a clash in styles as well. By the way, the Stanley Cup final between Vegas and Carolina has its game one tomorrow. Alex Bowman's been dealing with vertigo, which forced him out of NASCAR races, including the O'Reilly Series at Nashville. He missed several races after vertigo hit him hard in March, causing dizziness and nausea while driving. Bowman forgot about his scheduled race at Nashville, leading to confusion. He's been driving for Hendrick Motorsports since 2018 and has faced other injuries, including a concussion and a broken back. Bowman underwent a minor operation and physical therapy to control the vertigo. Now he feels almost back to normal and is focused on racing as NASCAR heads to Michigan. The Cleveland Browns are trading two-time AP NFL Defensive Player of the Year Myles Garrett to the LA Rams in a blockbuster deal. The Browns will acquire pass rusher and linebacker Jared Verse, a 2027 first-round selection, and other draft picks. Serena Williams is returning to professional tennis at the age of 44 after nearly 4 years away from the sport. The WTA Tour has announced that the 23-time Grand Slam singles champion has accepted a wild card invite to play doubles at the upcoming Queen's Club Grass Court Tournament. Odell Beckham Jr. is returning to the New York Giants. The 33-year-old receiver signed with the Giants today after visiting and working out with the team in April. Beckham joined after wideout Gunnar Olszewski tore his right Achilles tendon in an off-season workout practice last week. There's also uncertainty at the position with Malik Nabers recovering from a torn ACL, and no guarantee he'll be ready to play by week one in September. And Anna Kalinskaya of Russia has advanced to the French Open quarterfinals for the first time. She defeated Anastasia Potapova of Austria 6-2, 2-6, 7-6 today. Their match on court Suzanne Lenglen stretched to almost 3 hours. Offensive mastermind Mike Leach is among the nominees for the 2027 College Football Hall of Fame class. The National Football Foundation released a ballot for the class that will be announced in January. And Raymond Berry, the Hall of Fame wide receiver who became the favorite target for Baltimore quarterback Johnny Unitas and later coached the Patriots, has died. Berry was 93 years old. The Pro Football Hall of Fame announced today that he died a week ago today. Berry was a 20th round draft pick who, through hard work and careful study, became one of the league's greatest players. He played 13 seasons and caught a then-record 631 passes for 68 touchdowns. He played in six Pro Bowls. He was the Patriots' coach from 1984 to 89. They were the AFC champions in 1985 before losing to the Chicago Bears in the Super Bowl.
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18: Oil prices rising. They've risen by 4.5%. The price of a barrel of Brent crude is $95.22. West Texas Intermediate going for $92.28 a barrel. That's also up by 5.6%. The closing numbers from Wall Street from 25 minutes ago. As things settle, the S&P 500 up 0.25%. The NASDAQ up 0.42 of a percent, and the Dow Jones Industrial Average, that was up just a hair today. Wall Street apparently not worried about the oil prices, but, you know, if you get an oil, some of the oil stocks, or rather some of the companies with big fuel bills were hurt by having treasury yields that have gone up, and that was a result of the barrel of Brent crude rising more than 5%. Everything's connected in some way, and the world's getting more uptight about lending money to the United States government. The energy price spike, triggered by the Iran war, seeped into the price of bonds that help fund the federal government. That's caused interest rates to climb in ways that are worsening affordability pressures, creating a new risk for Republicans in November midterms. But beyond that, Trump says a task force on fraud could find enough savings to balance the budget. Economists say that's probably unrealistic because of the magnitude of the deficit. Voters are concerned about high food and gas prices. Higher interest rates make it harder to buy or renovate a home, afford a new car, or manage credit card debt. Artificial intelligence company Anthropic's moving towards going public on Wall Street, the latest chapter in its meteoric rise from a little-known research lab to one of the leading AI companies valued at $965 billion. Berkshire Hathaway's new CEO Greg Abel hinted that he may depart from Warren Buffett's longtime hands-off operating model at the conglomerate as he announced a $6.8 billion cash acquisition of home builder Taylor Morrison. For six decades under Buffett, Berkshire promised to largely leave companies alone after it acquired them and allow the executives to keep running the day-to-day operations the same way. And the state of Florida has filed a lawsuit against OpenAI and CEO Sam Altman, claiming the company knowingly released and aggressively marketed ChatGPT to the public while concealing serious risks. Florida Attorney General James Altmaier said during a press conference today that the company suppressed internal safety warnings and deceived users about the true nature and dangers of the product.
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0: and the Red Cross seeks blood donors ahead of an expected summer shortage. 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
1: SRN News. I'm John Scott. The United States has bombed radar and drone sites in Iran. That's after Tehran shot down an American drone over the weekend. Iran then said it targeted American soldiers in Kuwait with missiles, which the U.S. says it shot down. Meanwhile, Iran maintaining its chokehold on the Strait of Hormuz, disrupting global energy supplies. The state of Florida has filed a lawsuit against OpenAI and CEO Sam Altman, claiming the company knowingly released and aggressively marketed ChatGPT to the public while concealing serious risk. Pro-Trump lawyer Aberaldo de la Espriella leads Colombia's presidential race after the first round of elections over the weekend. He won nearly 44% of the vote and is expected to gain more support in the June 21st runoff. This is SRN News.
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0: 4:33 at WDEV. A man and woman are facing multiple charges in connection with a burglary of two gas stations in Washington County. 33-year-old Michael J. Elroy was arraigned in Washington County Criminal Court. He entered not guilty pleas to two felony burglary counts, among other charges, with a potential maximum sentence of 44 years. The state sought to hold him without bail due to previous felony convictions, but a judge declined to issue a habitual offender enhancement. Vermont State Police responded to reports early Friday of smashed doors at a gas station in Waterbury and later got a call about an active burglary in Northfield where a witness described a male and female inside. Police eventually identified McElroy and his accomplice, 39-year-old Samantha Jarvis. Following a vehicle crash related to a stolen truck connected to the incident, Jarvis pleaded not guilty and faces a maximum of 15 years if convicted. Waterbury Democratic Representative Tom Stevens has announced he won't seek re-election, marking the end of his ninth term of the Vermont House. In response, Katerina Lysias has announced her candidacy for one of the two available seats representing the Washington-Chittenden District. She's a former Waterbury Recreation Director and current advocacy and organizing manager for the Vermont Network Against Domestic and Sexual Violence. She intends to take a leave from her job if elected. She joins incumbent Representative Teresa Wood, who's running for a sixth term. Both candidates have filed to compete in the Democratic primary August 11th. Authorities in New York State are continuing to investigate a two-car crash in St. Lawrence County. 53-year-old Tammy Brunette Casca from Franklin County, New York, died Friday night. The accident occurred shortly before 9:30 p.m. at the intersection of County Route 55 and U.S. 11. New York State police say the driver of a 2017 Chevrolet Traverse failed to stop at the intersection, colliding with the front passenger side of a 2016 Honda CR-V where Brunette Casca was seated. Brunette Casca was taken to Canton Potsdam Hospital, where she was pronounced dead. The driver of the CRV is reported to be in stable condition, while three juvenile passengers were transferred to Upstate University Hospital, listed in critical but stable condition. The driver of the Traverse sustained non-life-threatening injuries and was taken to Ellis Hyde Medical Center. June marks Men's Mental Health Awareness Month, during which the Vermont Department of Health is highlighting its Man Therapy campaign. Nick Nichols from the department reported statistics concerning men's mental health, noting that men account for approximately 80% of suicide deaths in both Vermont and the U.S. as a whole.

0: with the rates being four times higher than those of women. The campaign aims to address this by encouraging men to seek help and reduce stigma around mental health discussions. The Man Therapy website features a self-assessment tool called the Head Inspection, which has been seen increased engagement with almost 9,000 visitors in the past year. The site also connects users to the 988 Suicide and Crisis Lifeline for immediate support and advice. The American Red Cross has announced a shortage of blood donations as summer starts, prompting an urgent call for donors. Currently, the organization has only 40% of its scheduled appointments filled, leading to a decline in several thousand blood units in just the past week. The situation is particularly concerning as the summer months are marked by an increase in accidents, known as the 100 deadliest days. Dan Dowling from the Red Cross emphasized the necessity of maintaining a stable blood supply to meet patient needs. The organization's urging you to schedule donations to help address the critical shortage. Our WDEV News Time, 437.
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0: AP Washington correspondent Sagar Magani reports President Trump is saying Israel and Hezbollah have agreed to dial back their fighting.
3: On social media, the president says he spoke with Israeli leader Benjamin Netanyahu and communicated with Hezbollah through mediators. He says the two sides agreed they will not attack each other. His post came after Netanyahu's government ordered attacks in Beirut's southern suburbs. The ongoing fighting is a major obstacle in an emerging deal to extend the Iran war ceasefire. Tehran's foreign ministry says a ceasefire in Lebanon is an inseparable part of ending the war. Sagar Magani, Washington.
0: AP correspondent Charles Villadesma reports rescuers in Laos are looking for an alternative passage into the flooded cave where the two missing villagers are thought to be trapped.
4: The Laos Rescue Volunteer for People group has posted on its Facebook page that heavy rain caused massive amounts of water to flow down into the cave area, forcing them to suspend operations. Now, Venkaj Bongkawan, head of the Thai group Meta Tham Rescue Kalasin, says the team and I have used a radar scanner and satellite images and many other things as a basis for our navigation of the mountain to look for the cave's air shafts that are vertical ventilation that may provide access to where they're trapped. Rescuers believe the two missing people are trapped deeper inside the cave than the location where the five survivors were originally found on Wednesday. But the passage into that area is said to be very narrow and heavily flooded. I'm Charles de Ledesma.
0: British Prime Minister Keir Starmer faces more embarrassment with the release of files about former UK ambassador to Washington Peter Mandelson. The documents were published today. They run to more than 1,500 pages and include emails and texts. A handwritten note from Mandelson pledged that the government would never regret giving him the job. Mandelson was a friend of convicted sex offender Jeffrey Epstein. Mandelson was fired as UK ambassador to the US after 9 months. Fallout from the appointments left the Prime Minister Starmer fighting for his political life. Critics say the choice to give Mandelson the key diplomatic job shows poor judgment. Hundreds of youths in the Kenyan town of Nanyuki have demonstrated against an Ebola quarantine center at a nearby airbase. The protests took place 2 days after Kenya's high court suspended the facility's establishment and the arrival of foreign patients. The Law Society of Kenya and a constitutional watchdog filed a case citing Kenya's fragile health system. U.S. officials said last week that Americans exposed to the Ebola abroad would be sent to the new facility. Meanwhile, Kenya's health minister says the center's for everyone, not just U.S. nationals. The U.S. government says it plans to commit $13.5 million to Kenya's Ebola preparedness efforts. 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It's 441.
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0: It's Bob Welch with a look at what's coming up on the WDEV community calendar. On Monday at the Montpelier Senior Activity Center at 5:30 is a free workshop for those of us wanting to get back on our bikes after a long winter. Tips for biking uphill and downhill and when to shift. An optional guided bike ride will follow the hour in the classroom. You must have a bike in good working order and wear a helmet. On Tuesday at 6, Onion River Outdoors on 86 Main Street in Montpelier is hosting a short film about newcomers who disrupt a quiet community. Those newcomers are beavers. On Wednesday morning at 7 is the Mad River Valley Rotary Club meeting. Also on Wednesday at 5:30 at the Morristown Centennial Library, a meeting on findings from a new report on civic health. In Bristol at the Tillerman is the Albany Sound. A rich combo of country, folk, and rock will be performing at 5:30. That's just some of what's happening in the next few days. I'm Bob Welch.
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0: AP correspondent Haya Parwani reports on a suspect being found in the death of a Virginia sheriff's deputy.
7: Investigators in North Carolina have used a drone to find and arrest a man wanted for the fatal shooting of a Virginia sheriff's deputy. Authorities say Michael Puckett was found with a gun 2 days after the shooting. He was ringing a doorbell several miles from the Virginia state line. Puckett was arrested in North Carolina, Surrey County, and booked without bond. Multiple law enforcement agencies took part in the search. Virginia authorities say the shooting occurred during a welfare check. Deputy Logan Utt was killed, and another deputy was injured and is in good condition. I'm Haya Pinjwani.
0: AP correspondent Jennifer King reports on developments around the trial of the Charlie Kirk shooting suspect.
8: In Provo, Utah, defense attorneys for the man accused of killing Charlie Kirk had hoped to keep portions of a preliminary hearing closed during a presentation of evidence. But Judge Tony Graff ruled that the July hearings will be open to the media and the public.
9: The court respectfully denies defendant's motion.
8: The judge says the defense hadn't shown the hearings would prevent Tyler Robinson from getting a fair trial.
9: Much of the evidence the state indicated it intends to offer during the preliminary hearing is already in the public arena.
8: Robinson's charged with aggravated murder and other crimes in the September 10th assassination of the Turning Point USA co-founder. Prosecutors say they intend to seek the death penalty. I'm Jennifer King.
0: We have temperature in the low to mid 60s, deceiving as it would be, because it just feels warmer, probably because Mount Marcy over in New York State got some snow over the weekend. Yeah, so in comparison to that, it feels warmer. now than what the temperature is showing. 62 in Morrisville, 59 in Island Pond, 62 in Barrie, 66 Burlington and Plattsburgh. Though, as I say, it probably feels a little bit warmer because of the contrast, what the past couple of days have been like in comparison to today. Middlebury, 66 degrees. You might get some rain here. 63 in White River Junction under mostly cloudy, with 64 in Ticonderoga at the moment. Further afield, Boston Logan Airport, sunny skies, 60 degrees, with a nice breeze off the water creating that situation. Meanwhile, 69 degrees inland at Albany International Airport. They have mostly cloudy skies at the moment, and they did reach their predicted forecast high for today. Greater New York, the big number there is 67 degrees. That number coming out of White Plains and the Westchester County Airport. Central Massachusetts, without the regulating effect of the ocean, it's still just 62 degrees in Worcester County, Massachusetts. So sometimes those two locations, Boston and Worcester, have decidedly different temperatures. Not the case today. Forecast for tonight, mostly clear with patchy fog developing, low around 45. Mostly sunny tomorrow after patchy fog with a high near 70. For Wednesday, sunny skies with a high near 80, 85 by Thursday under sunny skies. We'll have a high temperature near 80 for Friday. And a partly sunny weekend is in store with a high near 75 degrees both days. 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Former Colorado elections clerk and conspiracy theorist Tina Peters has been released from state prison. She served less than a quarter of her nine-year sentence for her role in a scheme to copy her county's election system. Democratic Governor Jared Polis commuted her sentence last month after pressure from President Trump. Peters was released today and then appeared on right-wing podcaster Steve Bannon's show. Polis had said he would shorten Peters' sentence if she expressed regret about her actions, but now that she's out, in her interview with Bannon, Peters repeated the debunked conspiracy theory that voting machines cheated Trump out of elections 6 years ago. A judge has postponed a civil trial over the deadly collapse of Baltimore's Key Bridge, Interstate 695, after late settlements. Here's Lisa Dwyer.
10: Instead of hearing opening statements, a federal judge agreed to postpone a civil trial over the 2024 collapse of Baltimore's Francis Scott Key Bridge after a flurry of last-minute settlements resolved most of the remaining claims. The judge will continue to consider legal arguments that could lead to further settlements and possibly end the litigation without a trial. Virtually all of the unresolved claims allege economic losses by businesses and local governments. Settlements last week resolved the remaining claims over the deaths of six construction workers. I'm Lisa Dwyer.
0: A divided panel of appeals court judges has ruled that a Trump administration policy illegally banned transgender troops from military service. Today's majority opinion by a three-judge panel from the U.S. Court of Appeals for the District of Columbia Circuit upholds a March 2025 ruling by U.S. District Judge Ana Reyes in Washington. Reyes concluded that President Trump's executive order to exclude transgender troops from military service likely violates their constitutional rights. The administration appealed after Reyes issued a preliminary injunction requested by attorneys for six transgender people who are active duty service members and two others seeking to join the military. Our WDEV News Time, 4:49. We'll take a look at your drive and sports. And Peter Greenberg, he's staying with us as the result of some of the changes around here. Peter Greenberg's Travel Minute coming up in just a few minutes here on WDEV.
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0: That's the sound I'm looking for as we take a look at your drive here. We got Montpelier Route 2 is running slow. I think we'll call this heavy and slow from about Berlin Street, where Berlin Street comes down. And that's running slow between there and where Route 2 hangs a right turn across the Winooski River, with Route 12 Main Street being considerably busier at this juncture of the 4 o'clock hour. There is a vehicle stopped on the shoulder, Interstate 89 northbound, just to the north of exit 10 in Waterbury, and I guess we're still dealing with potholes. And when they're on the interstate, they take your attention quite a bit more than they would if you were, say, driving 30 miles an hour through a residential neighborhood. So there's a pothole reported. This is big enough to get your attention. This is an Interstate 89 northbound, and I would say that this is in the Bolton Flats, just to the north of where Interstate 89 crosses over Route 2. And it's a curved section of the interstate too, so that's always a challenge when you're going at high speed. Going into the immediate Burlington area, we have Route 116. This is really heavy and slow, going across the intersection with Kennedy Drive. Not quite sure what the cause of this is, but 116 northbound specifically, heavy and slow going across. It'll take you a while to get across that intersection with Kennedy Drive. This afternoon, there is hazard on the road on Spear Street. Looks like this is in between the eastbound and westbound 189 bridges when you're on Spear Street, where that hazard is on the road. Shelburne Road, northbound, the wait to get yourself on to 189, it'll be a while because of the congestion on there. No crashes to report. It's just it is just the congestion going through there. Back over to South Burlington and the situation around Route 2, around the Airport Drive. Looks like it is Route 2 westbound that is really heavy and slow for a good mile or so between Industrial Avenue and Airport Drive. And Kennedy Drive is heavy and slow up to that stoplight as well. Take your while to navigate through there. Route 15 in Essex is a little congested between 289 and 128. And the diverging Diamond Project area, that is Route 7 and 2 and 7 southbound, coming up to exit 16 from the north, and that is where the congestion is. It's approaching that area from the north, approaching it from the south through Winooski. No problem at all there. There is night work that I want to alert you to. That will start at 7 o'clock and run through 6 in the morning. This is Route 15 in Essex Junction from Susie Wilson Road and eastward to West Street Extension. Lake Champlain Ferry's running on or close to schedule at last check, and we will do it again for you in the next half hour here on WDEV's Afternoon News Service. Red Sox off tonight. They host Baltimore tomorrow, 5:45. We go on the air from Fenway. Getting to the NBA Finals proves that the New York Knicks and San Antonio Spurs have made plenty of smart moves along the way. And they need the right coach, and I think we think that they have gotten there. But this will be an interesting matchup to watch unfold, and Game 1 is Wednesday in San Antonio, the Stanley Cup Final between Vegas and Carolina, as Game 1 tomorrow. Odell Beckham Jr. is returning to the New York Giants. The 33-year-old receiver signed with the Giants today after visiting and working out with the team in April. And Raymond Berry, the Hall of Fame wide receiver who became the favorite target for the Baltimore quarterback Johnny Unitas and later coached the New England Patriots, has died. Berry was 93. Peter Greenberg's Travel Minute coming up after we tell you that the market closed up, but just slightly on Wall Street. The S&P 500 up 0.25%, the close at 75.99. The NASDAQ up nearly 0.5% or 144 points to 27,086. And the Dow Jones Industrial Average up 46 points to close at 51,078.
12: With reporting from around the world, here's today's Worldwide Travel Minute with Peter Greenberg.
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0: A United Airlines flight bound from Minneapolis was diverted to Wisconsin Friday night after reports of an unruly passenger. An airline said United Flight 2005 from Chicago to Minneapolis landed safely in Madison, Wisconsin to address a security concern with an unruly passenger. The Boeing 737-900 had 147 passengers and 6 crew aboard. No injuries were reported. The flight continued its journey and landed in Minneapolis early Saturday morning. A study details a surprising new way in how pigeons find their way home. Have you seen them? Sidewalks. Some animals, including birds, orient themselves using both the sun and the Earth's magnetic field as a compass, but it's not yet clear how exactly they do this. Scientists searched for magnetic clues in pigeons' organs and found a strong signal in an unexpected place, immune cells in the liver. More work's needed to verify the pigeons navigate this way and to firm up how these signals get to the brain. Findings published last week in the journal Science. This is AM 550 WDEV Waterbury Montpelier and 96.1 WDEV FM Warren as we look at the top stories towards the top of the hour on this Monday, June the 1st. A man and woman are facing multiple charges connected with gas station burglaries in Waterbury and Northfield. Waterbury Democratic Representative Tom Stevens says he won't seek re-election, and the Red Cross needs blood donors. Good afternoon. I'm Bob Welch. It's 5 o'clock.
1: News this hour from Town Hall. I'm John Scott. The U.S. has bombed Iranian military sites, and Kuwait is hit by drone and missile fire as tensions escalate.
2: People in Kuwait woke up to the sound of missile alert sirens today. It's not clear if there was any damage there, but Kuwait has been targeted repeatedly in the Iran war and in the weeks after. All this is coming as negotiations between Iran and the United States appear at a stalemate. U.S. President Donald Trump went online today and said that things would work out, but we've also heard from Iran's foreign ministry spokesperson who insists that these talks are continuing in a level of mistrust, just showing the gaps between them over issues like sanctions relief, Iran's nuclear program, and the future of the Israel-Hezbollah war that is grinding on today and threatening to drag the Middle East back again into a wider war.
1: That's correspondent John Gambrell. An upcoming celebration of America's 250th anniversary called the Great American State Fair has faced challenges as several musical guests backed out due in part to its connections to President Trump. Correspondent Bernie Bennett has the update.
22: Organizers announced Saturday that President Trump himself will headline the event, set to start June 25th on Washington's National Mall. Some artists, like Bret Michaels, the Commodores, and Martina McBride, withdrew over concerns about the event's political ties. Others, including rappers Flo Rida and Vanilla Ice, still plan to perform. Freedom 250 spokesperson Danielle Alvarez emphasized the broader fair that is scheduled from June 25th through July 10th includes an array of exhibits, family-friendly attractions, musical performances, flyovers, and more. Bernie Bennett reporting.
1: A blockbuster trade deal, the Cleveland Browns trading two-time NFL Defensive Player of the Year Myles Garrett to the L.A. Rams. The Browns acquiring pass rusher and linebacker Jared Verse, a 2027 first-round selection. More at townhall.com.
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1: Public policy expert Matthew Continetti says anti-Semitism is a big problem for Democrats.
25: I think it's coming from a few places. One is the woke movement, the socialist movement, the reduction of everybody into oppressor and oppressed, and jamming the Israeli-Palestinian conflict into that paradigm where all of a sudden Israel becomes the oppressors and the Palestinian become the oppressed, and no logic or evidence can dissuade people of that.
1: Continetti made his comments to the Salem Radio Network. A federal judge agreeing to postpone a civil trial over the 2024 collapse of Baltimore's Francis Scott Key Bridge after a flurry of last-minute settlements. U.S. District Judge James Berdar was scheduled to hear attorneys' opening statements today. Instead, he postponed the proceedings indefinitely to consider legal arguments that could lead to further settlements. News and analysis at townhall.com. The U.S. military carried out another strike on vessels it accuses of running drugs.
26: The U.S. military says it carried out a strike Saturday on a boat allegedly smuggling drugs in the Eastern Pacific Ocean. Three men were killed. It was the fourth such attack in a week and puts the death toll from months of U.S. military attacks in the Pacific Ocean and Caribbean Sea on suspected drug vessels at 205. The strikes began in early September, with the Trump administration declaring that the U.S. is at armed conflict with Latin American drug cartels that the administration says are behind the flow of drugs into U.S. communities. Donna Warder, Washington.
1: Artificial intelligence company Anthropic moving toward going public on Wall Street, the latest chapter in its meteoric rise from a little-known research company to one of the leading AI companies. More on these stories at townhall.com.
0: Good afternoon. It's 5:05. We have 62 degrees. Going to be cooling down to a low around 45 tonight. Mostly clear with patchy fog developing. Mostly sunny tomorrow. We will warm up to near 70 after the fog burns off. And the full forecast is on the way in about 10 minutes' time on this afternoon news service. At the top of the news, authorities, we will start off with the story about the man and woman facing multiple charges in connection with the burglary of two gas stations in Washington County. 33-year-old Michael McElroy was arraigned in Washington County Criminal Court, entering not guilty pleas to two felony burglary counts, among other charges, with a potential maximum sentence of 44 years. The state sought to hold him without bail due to previous felony convictions, but a judge declined to include a habitual offender enhancement. Vermont State Police responded to reports early Friday of a smashed door at a gas station in Waterbury, and later received a call about an active burglary in Northfield, where a witness described a male and female inside. Police eventually identified McElroy and his accomplice, 39-year-old Samantha Jarvis, following a vehicle crash related to a stolen truck connected to the incidents. Jarvis pleaded not guilty, faces a maximum of 15 years if convicted. Waterbury Democratic Representative Tom Stevens has announced he won't seek re-election, marking the end of his ninth term in the Vermont House. In response, Katerina Lisios has announced her candidacy for one of the two available seats representing the Washington Chittenden District. She's a former Waterbury Recreation Director and current advocacy and organizing manager at the Vermont Network Against Domestic and Sexual Violence, and intends to take leave from her job if elected. She joins incumbent Representative Teresa Wood, who's running for a sixth term. Both candidates have filed to compete in the Democratic primary on August the 11th. Our WDEV News Watch continues. Authorities continue to investigate a two-car crash in New York's St. Lawrence County. 53-year-old Tammy Brunette Casco from Franklin County, New York, died Friday night. The crash occurred shortly before 9:30 in the evening at the intersection of County Route 55 and U.S. 11. New York State Police say the driver of a 2017 Chevrolet Traverse failed to stop at the intersection, colliding with the front passenger side of a 2016 Honda CRV where Brunette Casca was seated. Brunette Casca was taken to Canton Potsdam Hospital, where she was pronounced dead. The driver of the CRV is reported to be in stable condition, while three juvenile passengers were transferred to Upstate University Hospital, listed in critical but stable condition. The driver of the Traverse sustained non-life-threatening injuries and was taken to Alice Hyde Medical Center. The investigation into the crash continues. So June marks Men's Mental Health Awareness Month, during which the Vermont Department of Health is highlighting its Man Therapy campaign. Nick Nichols from the department reported statistics concerning men's mental health, noting that men account for approximately 80% of suicide deaths in both Vermont and the U.S. as a whole, with their rates being four times higher than those of women. The campaign aims to address this by encouraging men to seek help and reduce stigma around mental health discussions. The Men Therapy website features a self-assessment tool called the Head Inspection, which has seen increased engagement with almost 9,000 visitors in the past year. The site also connects users to the 988 Suicide and Crisis Lifeline for immediate support and advice. The American Red Cross is announcing a shortage of blood donations as the summer kicks off. It's prompting an urgent call for donors. Currently, the organization has only 40% of its scheduled appointments filled, leading to a decline of several thousand blood units in just this past week. The situation is particularly concerning as the summer months are marked by an increase in accidents, known as the 100 deadliest days. Dan Downling from the Red Cross emphasized the necessity of maintaining a stable blood supply to meet patient needs. The organization's urging people to schedule donations to help address the critical shortage. We will take a look at your drive in 60 seconds here on WDEV.
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0: 510, and taking a look at your drive, we will point out that there is a vehicle stopped on the shoulder of Interstate 87 southbound, the Adirondack Northway, just to the south of the Keysville exit for Route 9N, and over to Vermont, to the Burlington area, is just doing its thing. Route 15 is slow going, it appears, between Interstate 89 and the Winooski traffic circle there, that's sort of between St. Mike's and the traffic circle. There is night work planned for about 2 hours from now. It should start around 7 o'clock or will run until 6 in the morning. It is a resurfacing project, so watch out for lane closures on Route 15 between Susie Wilson Road, Essex Junction, eastward to West Street Extension. In the here and now, Route 2A northbound coming into the Five Corners at Essex Junction is heavy and slow. Route 15 is starting to get more congested between 289 and Route 128 in Essex. Route 2 in South Burlington still slow going up until the stoplight for Burlington Airport. And that slowdown is starting to trickle on over into the Williston portion of Route 2. It's slow up to the stoplight for Industrial Avenue. Was this a stoplight there? Is it? It never was. I think there is one now. And that's probably because Route 2A has got work going on. Well, this is a resurfacing project, but this will be night work, 7 p.m. to 6 a.m. So if you're planning on going through there after 7 o'clock, keep an eye out for that. And there is a hazard on the road, Shelburne Road. This is south by quite a ways of where the congestion is on Shelburne Road. And it looks like you've still got plenty of it making your way up to 189. So if you're in that, I am acknowledging you. And Route 116, it is still a heavy and slow northbound approaching the stoplight for Kennedy Drive. Lake Champlain ferries are running on or close to schedule, and there is a 15-minute wait coming in to the U.S. border crossing at Highgate Springs, Interstate 89. There is no reported wait at the Interstate 87 Champlain border crossing at this point in the afternoon. 5:13 at WDEV, AP Washington correspondent Sagar Magani reports President Trump says Israel and Hezbollah have agreed to dial back their fighting.
4: On social media, the president says he spoke with Israeli leader Benjamin Netanyahu and communicated with Hezbollah through mediators. He says the two sides agreed they will not attack each other. His post came after Netanyahu's government ordered attacks in Beirut's southern suburbs. The ongoing fighting is a major obstacle in an emerging deal to extend the Iran war ceasefire. Tehran's foreign ministry says a ceasefire in Lebanon is an inseparable part of ending the war. Sagar Magani, Washington.
0: The United States says it's bombed radar and drone sites in Iran after Tehran shot down an American drone over the weekend. Iran then said it targeted American soldiers in Kuwait with missiles, which the U.S. says it shot down today. The nominal ceasefire between Iran and the U.S. has been repeatedly tested with such back-and-forth attacks, even as officials from both countries tried to negotiate an end to the war. AP correspondent Jennifer King reports Florida is suing OpenAI, alleging deceptive practices and harm to state residents.
5: The state of Florida has filed a lawsuit against the makers of ChatGPT, claiming the company deceived users and knowingly unleashed a dangerous product.
6: They have chosen profit over public safety.
5: Florida Attorney General James Uffmeyer.
6: We recently filed a monumental civil lawsuit against Sam Altman and ChatGPT for endangering our kids and deceiving parents into believing that this application is safe for use. It's clearly not.
5: In April, Uffmeyer opened a criminal investigation into whether ChatGPT offered advice to the gunman who's charged with killing two people last year at Florida State University.
6: People like Sam Altman should not be designing these products to be addictive, to go after kids, and to encourage them to do dangerous things.
5: I'm Jennifer King.
0: We're at 64 degrees outside our WDEV studios. Dew point, by the way, very dry, 35 degrees. That should change the next couple of days as we take a look at the weather forecast as we start to get warmer. And we'll start off with tonight, however, mostly clear with patchy fog developing with a low around 45, mostly sunny with patchy fog, and after the patchy fog burns off, we'll get to near 70 degrees tomorrow. Mostly clear with a low around 45 tomorrow night. Sunny on Wednesday with a high near 80, 85 by Thursday, back down to 80 again by Friday under a mix of sun and clouds all those days ahead. Partly sunny with showers likely for the weekend, both Saturday and Sunday. High temperature near 75 degrees. It's 61 in Morrisville, 59 in Island Pond. 62 in Barrie with 66 in Burlington and Plattsburgh, 65 Middlebury, 63 White River Junction, 64 Ticonderoga, and 60 in Saranac Lake at the moment. 69 degrees in Montreal, and they've got sort of a wind watch going on there for specifically this is with regards to the St. Lawrence River Valley right now. 60 at Boston's Logan Airport under sunny skies. They've reached their high temperature for the day. They started out at 48 degrees this morning. 68 degrees at Albany International Airport under cloudy skies with Westchester County. 66 degrees just outside New York City to the north and east of New York City. That was a reading has taken place in White Plains. 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Former Colorado elections clerk and conspiracy theorist Tina Peters has been released from state prison. She served less than a quarter of her 9-year sentence for her role in a scheme to copy her county's election system. Democratic Governor Jared Polis commuted her sentence last month after pressure from President Trump. Peters was released today and then appeared on right-wing podcaster Steve Bannon's program. Polis had said he would shorten Peters' sentence if she expressed regret about her actions, but in her interview with Bannon, Peters repeated the debunked conspiracy theory that voting machines cheated Trump out of re-election 6 years ago. A divided panel of appeals court judges has ruled that the Trump administration policy illegally banned transgender troops from military service. Today's majority opinion by a 3-judge panel from the U.S. Court of Appeals for the District of Columbia Circuit upholds a March 2025 ruling by U.S. District Judge Anna Reyes in Washington. Reyes concluded that President Trump's executive order to exclude transgender troops from military service likely violates their constitutional rights. The administration appealed after Reyes issued a preliminary injunction requested by attorneys for 6 transgender people who are active duty service members and 2 others seeking to join the military. A Utah judge has declined a request from the man accused of killing Charlie Kirk to restrict access to parts of his July preliminary hearing. Tyler Robinson's defense hoped to bar reporters and the public from parts of the July 6th through 10th proceedings. They will feature the most significant presentation of evidence so far. Prosecutors intend to seek the death penalty if Robinson is convicted. He's charged with crimes including aggravated murder and the September 10 assassination of Kirk on a Utah college campus. Robinson has not yet entered a plea. Prosecutors argue that the preliminary hearing should remain open. WDEV News Time 5:20. Burlington police have been cleared by the mayor for their role in March's ICE enforcement action in South Burlington. But she says the incident exposed weaknesses in existing policies. A review found no officers used excessive force on protesters, and the department's response was not in violation of the city's fair and impartial policing policy. The final use of force determination says the actions of the Burlington police officers on scene were objectively reasonable and proportional given the totality of the circumstances. The review comes after some residents demanded the city take a closer look at whether local police went too far while responding to protests against actions by federal agents. Sports on the way next on WDEV.
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0: Red Sox off tonight. They host Baltimore tomorrow. 5:45 will go on the air from Fenway. Alex Bowman's been dealing with vertigo, which forced him out of the NASCAR races, including the O'Reilly Series at Nashville. He missed several races after vertigo hit him hard in March, causing dizziness and nausea while driving. Bowman forgot about a scheduled race at Nashville, leading to confusion. He has been driving for Hendrick Motorsports since 2018 and has faced other injuries, including a concussion and a broken back. Bowman underwent a minor operation and physical therapy to control the vertigo. Now he feels almost back to normal. He's focusing on racing as NASCAR heads to Michigan. The Cleveland Browns are trading two-time AP NFL Defensive Player of the Year Myles Garrett to the LA Rams on a blockbuster deal. The Browns will get a pass rusher and linebacker Jared Verse, 2027 first-round selection and other draft picks. Serena Williams returning to professional tennis at the age of 44 after nearly 4 years away from the sport. The WTA Tour has announced that the 23-time Grand Slam singles champion has accepted a wild-card invite to play doubles at the upcoming Queens Club Grass Court Tournament. Odell Beckham Jr. is returning to the New York Giants. The 33-year-old receiver signed with the Giants today after visiting and working with the team in April. Beckham joined after wideout Gunnar Olszewski tore his right Achilles tendon in an offseason workout practice last week. The NBA Finals start on Wednesday. The New York Knicks and San Antonio Spurs, not just a clash for an NBA title, it's a clash in styles as well, which we will watch unfold. The Stanley Cup Final between Vegas and Carolina has game one tomorrow. And Raymond Berry, the Hall of Fame wide receiver who became the favorite target for Baltimore quarterback Johnny Unitas and later coached the New England Patriots, has died. Berry was 93. The Pro Football Hall of Fame announced today that he died a week ago. He was a 20th round draft pick who, through hard work and careful study, became one of the league's greatest players. He played 13 seasons and caught a then-record 631 passes for 68 touchdowns. He played in six Pro Bowls. He was the Patriots coach from 1984 to 89. They were AFC champions. After squishing the fish, I remember the chant from fans. Yes, I remember that. Squish the fish, that's what people were saying. And then after they did that, they went on to lose to the Chicago Bears in the Super Bowl, which was played in New Orleans that year. In January 1986, that was. Time flies. Speaking of which, it's 5:25, time to tell you about the business news. We are learning that Alphabet allergies always approaching at just the wrong time. Alphabet plans to raise $80 million in capital. We're just learning that. We will no doubt read more about that coming on forward today as the blurb appeared on my screen, and just like that, it went away. MGM Resorts, one of the market movers today, leading the way in being up 16%. CDW, those who get it, are up 12%. Datadog, up 12%. Gartner Inc. is up 10%. Dell Technologies up 10% today. One of the freight haulers, FedEx Freight, is down 6% today at the close. And as a whole, the S&P 500 up 0.25% to 75.99. The NASDAQ up 114 points or 0.42% to 27,086. Dow Jones Industrial Average up 46 points to 51,078. And the price of a barrel of Brent crude up 5%. And this is where things wind up interrelating. The energy spike. The energy spike is prompting the world to get more uptight about lending money to the U.S. government. Everything is connected to each other in some way. That energy price spike has seeped into the price of bonds that help fund the federal government. That's causing interest rates to climb in ways that are worsening affordability pressures, creating a new risk for Republicans in November midterms. President Trump says a task force on fraud could find enough savings to balance the budget. Economists say that's probably unrealistic due to the magnitude of the deficit. Voters concerned about high food and gas prices, higher interest rates make it harder to buy or renovate a home, afford a new car, or manage credit card debt. Berkshire Hathaway's new CEO, Greg Abel, hinted that he may depart from Warren Buffett's longtime hands-off operating model at the conglomerate as he announced a $6.8 billion cash acquisition of home buyer Taylor Morrison. For six decades under Buffett, Berkshire promised to largely leave companies alone after it acquired them and allowed the executives to keep running the day-to-day operations the same way. 528 at WDEV.
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0: We talk about the sun doing strange things sometimes. This is out of New York City. This happens twice a year. People come to New York City sometimes in order to just witness this, among the other things to do there. It's called Manhattan Henge. kind of like Stone Age, only with the Manhattan buildings. It's when the sun setting aligns with the Manhattan street grid and sinks below the horizon, framed in a canyon of skyscrapers. The first Manhattan Henge of the year took place back on Thursday at sunset, with another version of the setting sun possible back on Friday. The sunset spectacle occurs again July 1st. July 11th and 12th. Astrophysicist Neil deGrasse Tyson coined the name in 1997 after being inspired by a visit to Stonehenge. Manhattan Henge happens about 3 weeks before and after the summer solstice, and my guess is the exact same thing could happen in the morning when the sun rises, too. So, you know, if you think the streets are too crowded in the morning, maybe you want to do it in the afternoon. Or, you know, sit by the waterfront in Newark or Jersey City, watch it that way. Anyway, we have NASCAR today coming up in the next half hour of WDEV's afternoon news service. We have 62 degrees, cooling down to an overnight low around 45 tonight. In the headlines on this Monday, June the 1st, a man and woman face multiple charges connected with gas station burglaries in Waterbury and Waitsfield. Waterbury Democratic Representative Tom Stevens says he won't

0: as he remains under heavy scrutiny from some of the city's Jewish population over his long-standing criticism of Israel. A Utah judge has declined a request from the man accused of killing Charlie Kirk to restrict access to parts of his July preliminary hearing. Oil prices rose following the latest fighting to threaten the U.S.-Iran ceasefire, but Wall Street not worried. Stocks rose to more records today. This is SRN News.
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2: 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A man and woman are facing multiple charges in connection with the burglary of two gas stations in Washington County. 33-year-old Michael J. McElroy was arraigned in Washington County Criminal Court, entering not guilty pleas to two felony burglary counts, among other charges, with a potential maximum sentence of 44 years. The state sought to hold him without bail due to previous felony convictions, but a judge declined to include an habitual offender enhancement. The Vermont State Police responded to reports early Friday of smashed doors at a gas station in Waterbury and later got a call about an active burglary in Northfield, where a witness described a male and female inside. Police eventually identified McElroy and his accomplice, 39-year-old Samantha Jarvis, following a vehicle crash related to a stolen truck connected to the incidents. Jarvis pleaded not guilty and faces a max 15 years if convicted. Waterbury Democratic Representative Tom Stevens has announced he won't seek re-election, marking the end of his ninth term in the Vermont House. In response, Katrina Lysias has announced her candidacy for one of the two available seats representing the Washington-Chittenden District. Lysias, a former Waterbury Recreation Director and current advocacy and organizing manager at the Vermont Network Against Domestic and Sexual Violence, intends to take leave from her job if elected. She joins incumbent Representative Teresa Wood, who is running for a sixth term. Both candidates have filed to compete in the Democratic primary, which is on August the 11th. We'll be back in a moment.
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2: 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Authorities continue to investigate a two-car crash in New York's St. Lawrence County. 53-year-old Tammy Brunett Casca from Franklin County, New York, died Friday night. The crash occurred shortly before 9:30 in the evening at the intersection of County Route 55 and U.S. 11. New York State Police say the driver of a 2017 Chevrolet Traverse failed to stop at the intersection, colliding with the front passenger side of a 2016 Honda CR-V where Brunett Casca was seated. Brunett Casca was taken to Canton Potsdam Hospital, where she was pronounced dead. The driver of the CRV is reported to be in stable condition, while three juvenile passengers were transferred to Upstate University Hospital.

0: listed in critical but stable condition. The driver of the Traverse sustained non-life-threatening injuries and was taken to Alice Hyde Medical Center. Investigation into the crash, as I mentioned, it continues. June marks Men's Mental Health Awareness Month, during which the Vermont Department of Health is highlighting its Man Therapy campaign. Nick Nichols from the department reported statistics concerning men's mental health, noting that men account for approximately 80% of suicide deaths in both Vermont and the U.S. as a whole, with their rates being four times higher than those of women. The campaign aims to address this by encouraging men to seek help and reduce stigma around mental health discussions. The Man Therapy website features a self-assessment tool called the Head Inspection, which has seen increased engagement with almost 9,000 visitors in the past year. The site also connects users to the 988 Suicide and Crisis Lifeline for immediate support and advice. The American Red Cross has announced a shortage of blood donations as summer starts, prompting an urgent call for donors. Currently, the organization has only 40% of its scheduled appointments filled, leading to a decline of several thousand blood units in just the past week. The situation particularly concerning as the summer months are marked by an increase in accidents. It's got a name, too, the 100 Deadliest Days. Dan Dowling from the Red Cross emphasized the necessity of maintaining a stable blood supply to meet patient needs. The organization urging people to schedule donations to help address the critical blood shortage. 538 at WDEV.
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2: 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GPT and LLM, NLP and RLHF. 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And with the rise of artificial intelligence, there seems to be more than ever to confuse, perplex, and annoy us all. 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
0: And Soundbites continues to be with us despite some of the changes that have happened over the past couple of weeks, most notably the CBS Radio Network going away. That was not our choice, by the way. We get a few phone calls every once in a while. They closed their radio division. AP Washington correspondent Sagar Magani reports President Trump says Israel and Hezbollah have agreed to dial back their fighting.
3: On social media, the president says he spoke with Israeli leader Benjamin Netanyahu and communicated with Hezbollah through mediators. He says the two sides agreed they will not attack each other. His post came after Netanyahu's government ordered attacks in Beirut's southern suburbs. The ongoing fighting is a major obstacle in an emerging deal to extend the Iran war ceasefire. Tehran's foreign ministry says a ceasefire in Lebanon is an inseparable part of ending the war. Sagar Magani, Washington.
0: The United States says it has bombed radar and drone sites in Iran after Tehran shot down an American drone over the weekend. Iran then said it targeted American soldiers in Kuwait with missiles, which the U.S. says it shot down today. The nominal ceasefire between Iran and the U.S. has been repeatedly tested with such back-and-forth attacks, even as officials from both countries try to negotiate an end to the war. It's not clear how close they are to a deal. AP correspondent Jennifer King reports on developments around the trial of Charlie Kirk shooting suspect.
4: In Provo, Utah, defense attorneys for the man accused of killing Charlie Kirk had hoped to keep portions of a preliminary hearing closed during a presentation of evidence. But Judge Tony Graff ruled that the July hearings will be open to the media and the public.
5: The court respectfully denies defendant's motion.
4: The judge says the defense hadn't shown the hearings would prevent Tyler Robinson from getting a fair trial.
5: Much of the evidence the state indicated it intends to offer during the preliminary hearing is already in the public arena.
4: Robinson's charged with aggravated murder and other crimes in the September 10th assassination of the Turning Point USA co-founder. Prosecutors say they intend to seek the death penalty. I'm Jennifer King.
0: AP correspondent Charles de Ledesma reports rescuers in Laos are looking for an alternative passage into the flooded cave where the two missing villagers are thought to be trapped.
6: The Laos Rescue Volunteer for People group has posted on its Facebook page that heavy rain caused massive amounts of water to flow down into the cave area, forcing them to suspend operations. Now, Venkash Bongkawan, head of the Thai group Meta Tham Rescue Kalasin, says the team and I have used a radar scanner and satellite images and many other things as a basis for our navigation of the mountain to look for the cave's air shafts that are vertical ventilation that may provide access to where they are trapped. Rescuers believe the two missing people are trapped deeper inside the cave than the location where the five survivors were originally found on Wednesday, but the passage into that area is said to be very narrow and heavily flooded. I'm Charles de Ledesma.
0: British Prime Minister Keir Starmer faces more embarrassment with the release of files about former UK Ambassador to Washington Peter Mandelson. The documents were published today. They run to more than 1,500 pages and include emails and texts. A handwritten note from Mandelson pledged that the government would, quote, never regret giving him the job. Mandelson was a friend of convicted sex offender Jeffrey Epstein. Mandelson was fired as UK ambassador to the U.S. after 9 months. Followed from the appointment has left Prime Minister Keir Starmer fighting for his political life. Hundreds of youths in the Kenyan town of Nanyuki have demonstrated against an Ebola quarantine center at an airbase nearby. The protest took place 2 days after Kenya's high court suspended the facility's establishment and the arrival of foreign patients. The Law Society of Kenya and a constitutional watchdog filed a case citing Kenya's fragile health system. U.S. officials said that Americans exposed to Ebola abroad would be sent to the new facility. Meanwhile, Kenya's health minister says the center is for everyone, not just U.S. citizens. The U.S. government says it plans to commit $13.5 million to Kenya's Ebola preparedness effort. 5:44 at WDEV. We'll take a look at the weather next.
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0: We are at 59 degrees outside our WDEV studios in Waterbury, cooling down to an overnight low around 45 degrees, mostly clear with patchy fog developing. It'll burn off tomorrow. Mostly sunny skies with a high near 70. Mostly clear tomorrow night, down to 45. We will get up to 80 degrees for Wednesday, 85 by Thursday, and Friday, high temperature near 80. The weekend partly sunny with a chance for showers, with a high near 75 degrees both Saturday and Sunday. Island Pond's 59 under cloudy skies. Morrisville is 61, mostly cloudy, as it is in Barrie. Burlington and Plattsburgh are 66 degrees, 65 in Middlebury, 62 White River Junction, Ticonderoga 64, Saranac Lake 60 degrees this afternoon, 70 in Montreal at the moment, with 59 degrees under sunny skies at Boston's Logan Airport, 68 in Albany under mostly cloudy. White Plains, 65 degrees under mostly cloudy skies at White Plains to the north and east of New York City. Our Newswatch continues in a moment.
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0: A divided panel of appeals court judges has ruled that a Trump administration policy illegally banned transgender troops from military service. Today's majority opinion by a three-judge panel from the U.S. Court of Appeals for the District of Columbia Circuit upholds a March 2025 ruling by U.S. District Judge Ana Reyes in Washington. Reyes concluded that President Trump's executive order to exclude transgender troops from military service likely violates their constitutional rights. The administration appealed after Reyes issued a preliminary injunction requested by attorneys for six transgender people who are active duty service members and two others seeking to join the military. Former Colorado elections clerk and conspiracy theorist Tina Peters has been released from state prison. She served less than a quarter of her nine-year sentence for her role in a scheme to copy her county's election system. Democratic Governor Jared Polis commuted her sentence last month after pressure from President Trump. Peters was released today and then appeared on right-wing podcaster Steve Bannon's show. Polis has said he would shorten Peters' sentence if she expressed regret about her actions. But in her interview with Bannon, Peters repeated the debunked conspiracy theory that voting machines cheated Trump out of re-election in 2020. North Carolina investigators are using... They used a drone to arrest a man in a fatal shooting of a Virginia deputy. We get that story from reporter Haya Pawadi from the Associated Press.
9: Investigators in North Carolina have used a drone to find and arrest a man wanted for the fatal shooting of a Virginia sheriff's deputy. Authorities say Michael Puckett was found with a gun 2 days after the shooting. He was ringing a doorbell several miles from the Virginia state line. Puckett was arrested in North Carolina, Surrey County, and booked without bond. Multiple law enforcement agencies took part in the search. Virginia authorities say the shooting occurred during a welfare check. Deputy Logan Utt was killed, and another deputy was injured and is in good condition. I'm Haya Pinjwani.
0: We will take a look at your drive coming up in 60 seconds.
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0: 550 on WDEV, and looking at drive this afternoon, the Burlington area had been quite busy this afternoon, and it is starting to taper off, but there are overnight road projects that get underway in a little more than an hour at 7 o'clock, so I'll tell you about that from the start. This time, this is Route 15, Essex Junction from Susie Wilson Road and eastward to West Street Extension. They will have alternating lane closures for the resurfacing project, which begins at 7 o'clock. There's another that is on Route 2A, and that will also start at 7 o'clock. Route 2A Williston from Taft's Corners to Meadow Run Road will have alternating lane closures for a resurfacing project going on there. Shelburne Road has cleared up significantly from how it had been during the bulk of the homeward bound commute, and Route 2A has as well. Interstate 89, there's a vehicle stopped on the shoulder. Looks as if this is 89 southbound. So it is just a mile or so before you get to exit 10 in that case. It's just about everything that I can see here as things have largely tapered off, which is the way we like them at this point in the afternoon. Lake Champlain ferries running on or close to schedule. Still on the road. Easy does it. Lee Cattell will check the traffic for you next time. 6:10 tomorrow morning is part of the morning news service. Traffic at 10 and 50 on our news services here at WDEV. Red Sox off tonight. They host Baltimore tomorrow, 5:45. We go on the air from Fenway. Getting to the NBA Finals proves that the New York Knicks and San Antonio Spurs have made plenty of smart moves along the way. You need a star, like a Jalen Brunson or a Victor Wembanyama. They need some help, and they need the right coach. But the finals matchup, which starts Wednesday in San Antonio, also shows that there's no one way to get all those things done. Knicks versus Spurs isn't just a clash for the NBA title. It's a clash in styles as well. By the way, the Stanley Cup final between Vegas and Carolina has game one tomorrow. Alex Bowman's been dealing with vertigo, which forced him out of the NASCAR races, including the O'Reilly Series at Nashville. He missed several races after vertigo hit him hard in March. And we'll probably, no doubt, hear more about that in a couple of seconds from our friends at NASCAR today. But I will also point out that Odell Beckham Jr. is returning to the Giants. The 33-year-old receiver signed with the New York Giants today after visiting and working out with them in April.
13: Hamlin beats Bell at the buzzer. I'm Susie Armstrong. The story next on NASCAR Today.
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13: In a duel of the decade, Denny Hamlin employed some reverse psychology to beat his Joe Gibbs Racing teammate Christopher Bell to the finish line at Nashville Super Speedway late Sunday. Hamlin tried everything to get around Bell before changing strategies.
17: For the next two laps, I kept side drafting, then trying to drive in deep enough to clear him, and I realized he was not going to let me clear him. And so at that point, I knew we were not making optimum lap time in corners. So I learned from my mistakes, and then on the final lap, I said, I'm going to roll the bottom, and, you know, he's probably going to drive in really deep, thinking that I'm going to drive in deep, but I'm going to switch it up on him and get a good run off instead, and it was good enough to clear him.
13: I'm Susie Armstrong. This is NASCAR Today on the Motor Racing Network.
0: Oil prices are up. The price of a barrel of Brent crude up 5%, and that is getting the world more uptight about lending money to the U.S. government. See, the energy price spike has seeped into the price of bonds that help fund the federal government, and the energy prices can go up and down like that, as we've noticed, but the bonds are a little bit more of a steadier thing, and this has happened over time since the start of the Iran war. It's caused interest rates to climb in ways that are worsening affordability accountability pressures. It's creating a new risk for Republicans in November midterms. President Trump says a new task force on fraud could find enough savings to balance the budget. Economists say that's probably unrealistic due to the magnitude of the deficit. Oil prices rising, as I mentioned, but Wall Street wasn't very worried, and stocks still hung around their records. Didn't climb all that high, but didn't fall either. The Dow Jones Industrial Average up 46 points to 51,078. The NASDAQ up 114 to 27,086. And the S&P 500 up nearly 20 points to 7,599.
18: Back to the wall it goes. It is gone.
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0: A story that caught my attention, a study's detailing a surprising new way into how pigeons find their way home. Some animals, including birds, orient themselves using both the sun and the Earth's magnetic field as a compass, but it's not yet clear how exactly they do this. Scientists have searched for magnetic clues in pigeons' organs and found a strong signal in an unexpected place, immune cells in the liver. More work's needed to verify the pigeons navigate this way into firm up how these signals get to the brain. The findings were published Thursday in the journal Science. Just about done here for the afternoon news service on this Monday, June the 1st. I'm Bob Welch. Thank you for listening. We have news on the hour coming up in about a minute here.
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18: News this hour from Town Hall. I'm Keith Peters in Washington. There are new developments in the trial of the Charlie Kirk shooting suspect.
4: In Provo, Utah, defense attorneys for the man accused of killing Charlie Kirk had hoped to keep portions of a preliminary hearing closed during a presentation of evidence. But Judge Tony Graff ruled that the July hearings will be open to the media and the public. The judge says the defense hadn't shown the hearings would prevent Tyler Robinson from getting a fair trial.
5: Much of the evidence the state indicated it intends to offer during the preliminary hearing is already in the public arena.
4: Robinson's charged with aggravated murder and other crimes in the September 10th assassination of the Turning Point USA co-founder. Prosecutors say they intend to seek the death penalty. I'm Jennifer King.
18: Iran stops negotiations with the U.S. and vows to completely block the Strait of Hormuz. Correspondent Bernie Bennett explains.
24: Iran state-affiliated news outlet Tasnim said Monday that Iranian negotiators will stop exchanging messages with the U.S. through intermediaries, and Tehran will move to fully close the Strait of Hormuz in retaliation for what they call ongoing ceasefire violations. The report, in a translated post on the social media site Telegram, homed in on Israel's military operations in Lebanon against the Iran-backed militia Hezbollah. Per Tasnim, the message reads, no dialogue will take place until Israel fully withdraws from occupied areas in Lebanon and stops all attacks in both Lebanon and Gaza. Bernie Bennett, Washington.
18: In an update, President Trump says Israel and Hezbollah

0: spouses overseas for 10 months, the ability not to have to go to the store to buy diapers for the kids, it seemed like a positive thing. And we sort of expand upon that, providing funds not just for the food, for the barbecue and the volunteers, but also we raise money for donations. So, like, for instance, Summit Distributing, the barn, the mobile station in Richmond, donated a $2,000 check to the Vermont Family Army National Guard Readiness Program. We've received thousands of dollars in other donations, which we turned into gift cards at grocery stores, at Shaw's, at Hannaford, at Price Chopper, and at different gas stations. So make it a little bit easier for those partners who are still here in Vermont while their loved ones are overseas to make it through the next 10 months. Because it's not just, raising of kids alone. It's also maybe a loss of income. But that's the commitment that Guard members have to serving our country and our state.
1: Yeah, well, we're very proud of the Vermont Guard and the Vermont Air National Guard. So thank you for doing all of that. Senator Chittenden, you just finished your third round of being a senator?
2: Correct.
1: Wow.
2: That was my third session.
1: So you're like a veteran of the trade.
2: You know, there has been a lot of turnover, that's for sure. I just really appreciate everything that Mr. Cota did for this past event. And we need to keep supporting these troops over the next 10 months and their families. It's really the families that pay the brunt of the service. Being away for 10 months out of the year with small children, it can't be easy. So we need more diaper drives and other ways to make sure these families feel appreciated for all the sacrifice of their loved ones being over in those sandy areas across the world.
1: Yeah, amen to that. So, Senator Chittenden, you adjourned on Friday. You went kind of 2 weeks of overtime, you, the proverbial you, but the legislature, 180 of you. And was Friday at 3 in the morning when you were thinking about it all? How did you feel?
2: That's a great question. I was expecting a much different end to the session, to be honest, with the governor and in his opening statement to the legislature saying he was going to veto the budget and the yield bill unless he got an education plan that had contours of what he was demanding. I was expecting a much messier end. I would hope that all Vermont is very proud of how civil and how orderly and I think constructive the legislative session ended. I loved his speech at the closing saying, I didn't get everything I want, you didn't get everything you want, but that's compromise. And that's where I think we need to be, finding places to the middle where we move the conversation forward, where we serve our constituents and find those middle ground solutions that everybody can get behind. I was expecting us to basically pass bills that the governor was going to veto and spend the next 3-4 weeks before the veto session hashing it out in the press and otherwise. But I'm really quite pleased with how, in the end, I think the governor conceded some points, the legislature conceded some points, and we got to bills that I'm pretty sure he's going to sign. But Matt Cota is a little more plugged in than I am, so maybe he knows something different. But I'm hearing now the transportation bill is going to be supported by the governor, as well as the yield bill, the budget, and I believe the education bill, which is important.
1: That is quite remarkable. Did you get the same impression, Matt?
0: Yeah, absolutely. It was going to go the last week or 10 days. Was going to go two different paths. One is there were going to be multiple bills vetoed that would necessitate the legislature coming back during the veto session in late June in order to compromise and rectify that. And that's happened in the past, and we were certainly on a trajectory for that to happen again. Or everything would be compromised and agreed to, and there's no need to come back in June for a veto session. In fact, the latter happened, and I agree with Senator Chittenden. I think that was the best possible outcome.
1: So, Matt, it's June 1st, which is pretty late, right? They started in January. And what occurred over the last 2 weeks? It was significantly – why does it take this amount of time to get to where they got?
0: Well, I can't explain the process of the sausage making in a way that probably would adequately explain to your listeners about why sometimes things go fast and things go slow, but that is what happens. And my 22 years of working inside that building, things are sometimes painfully slow and some things feel very fast. And that's just the flow of that job, of that workspace.
1: Yeah. How did that feel to you?
2: So I don't want to pretend to know exactly what the governor was thinking, but I think a critical moment was about a week and a half, 2 weeks ago, where the governor conceded that he wasn't going to force mergers. He had drawn a line in the sand, and when that softened, and I don't fault him for that.

0: be done on that for sure. And very important work. We're talking with Senator Thomas Chittenden and Matt Cotto with Meadow Hill Consulting. We're going to talk a little bit more about transportation. Matt will kick off that in the next segment. This is Brad Ferland, Vermont Viewpoint, here at WDEV in Waterbury, Vermont.
1: Are you worried about the Medicaid cutoffs? You're not alone. 15 million people in the United States are at risk of losing Medicaid following Congress's decision to end pandemic protections for the program. In Vermont, 30,000 people could be pushed off the benefits cliff, facing the choice of becoming uninsured or buying a private insurance plan with high copays and deductibles. It doesn't have to be this way. Under Vermont law, the state must ensure that all residents have access to quality health services at costs that are affordable. If you're facing a Medicaid cutoff, visit the Vermont Health Connect website to check when your eligibility will be determined and to make sure your address is up to date. If you believe that healthcare is a human right or have questions about your rights in the process, call 802-861-4VWC or visit workerscenter.org.
2: With SRN News, I'm Keith Peters in Washington. A divided panel of appeals court judges has ruled that a Trump administration policy illegally banning transgender troops from military service. Monday's majority opinion by a three-judge panel from the U.S. Circuit Court of Appeals for the District of Columbia Circuit partially upholds a March 2025 ruling by U.S. District Judge Ana Reyes in Washington. Reyes concluded that President Trump's executive order to exclude transgender troops from military service likely violates their constitutional rights. President Trump says Israel and Hezbollah have agreed to dial back fighting after he held talks with Israeli Prime Minister Benjamin Netanyahu and communicated with the Lebanon militant group through mediators. On Wall Street, the Dow up by 46 points. More details at SRNnews.com.
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I'm running on about 5 hours sleep. Climbed up Mount Elmore last night for the full moon, the second full moon of the month. A blue moon, once in a blue moon, and we're the Blue Moon Farm. So it's a great hike. It was wet, slippery, but exhilarating.

0: and Elmore is about a month behind in plant growth. It was very few blossoms and still pretty dormant. So a lot will happen in this month, I think, and it'll be pretty. We're talking with Senator Thomas Chittenden and Matt Cota with Meadow Hill Consulting. Both are have a lot of political experience. They were both city councilors in South Burlington. And Senator Chittenden obviously moved on to Montpelier. And Matt Cota has been covering Montpelier for decades. And we're just taking a look at adjournment on Friday and what the outcomes have been. Matt, transportation was highly debated. Our roads are a little bumpy right now. It's like Champlain Valley Fair ride, some of the highways.
1: I shouldn't laugh.
0: What's happening that's going to help us along the way?
2: Yeah, you know, you talked about what were those sort of the big ticket items, and Senator Chittenden hit on them. You know, 181, talking about development in rural areas, education funding for sure. But I think the other leg of that stool is a more universal recognition amongst policymakers, lawmakers, that we've got a structural problem with our transportation fund. And those that have been on those committees, this is not new information, but I think we are at a point where there's more general acceptance of people in the legislature and at home that are realizing we're going to have issues further down the road if we don't do something to stem the continuing deterioration of our roads. So the facts are simple. The costs of paving, the cost of labor, the cost of materials have gone up 60% over the last 5 years. Meanwhile, the primary revenue, state revenue for the transportation fund, which is DMV fees, about $100 million, purchase and use tax on vehicles, which is about $100 million, and the gas and diesel tax, which is about $100 million. So $300 million is able to we use that money to pave local and state highways and pay for other things in the agency of transportation budget, but also use that to leverage federal funds. Depending on what the project is, it's either a 90-10 split, 10 being Vermont, 90 being the feds, or 80-20 split. The point of the story is that we like to think that we'd be able to pave 250 to 300 miles of state highway. That's not the interstate. That's state roads in Vermont every year. The reality is we're going to do about 50 this year.
0: Mm-hmm.
2: And again, same thing. Our revenues haven't declined significantly. They've gone down a point or two, and that's not great. They're not growing. But it's the costs that have gone up exponentially, and we're seeing costs, and it's not just asphalt, it's in all sorts of things that we're paying more for these days than we did 5 years ago. But the reality is that there's something has to happen. Either those costs have to go down, unlikely. I would like that to be the case, but I can't predict or assume that will ever happen. Or there needs to be more revenue, or revenue that is currently dedicated to other funds needs to be transferred. And that was the governor's position in January. In January, he said, listen, we collect about $150 million in purchase and use tax. That's the 6% you pay whenever you buy a car or truck in Vermont. Prior to this year, that two-thirds of that went to the transportation fund, and a third went to the education fund. So $100 million goes to the fixing the roads, $50 million goes to the ed fund. The governor proposed to change that so that eventually that $50 million over 5 years would flow back to the transportation fund to be made whole. What the legislature decided to do is take a partial step in that direction by changing the ratio so that $10 million more would go into the transportation fund, and $10 million less would go into the ed fund. So they didn't go for the entire approach that the governor outlined. However, they did a partial approach. And the other thing that they did, which was long planned, which was to figure out how electric vehicle owners can pay into the transportation fund. Mm-hmm. As electric vehicles become more popular, the reality is they're not paying the gas tax. So how can the state capture money from electric vehicle owners for using the road? And the solution they came up with something called MBUF, or mileage-based user fee, in which owners of battery electric vehicles, these are pure plug-in hybrids, no gas at all, electric vehicles. And the idea is that every year during inspection, they would, the inspector, a certified inspector would record how many miles they've driven in the prior year. And then that would be submitted to the state of Vermont, to the DMV, and that they would pay a fee of 1.4 cents per mile based on that, with a cap of $178. So no, not paying any more than $178. And that's going to be implemented starting on January 1 of 2027, so just in 7 months. There were conversations about whether or not to extend that to plug-in hybrid vehicles, which do use gas, but very little, in conventional hybrids, which are super efficient gas-powered vehicles, and then eventually to internal combustion engine vehicles, all vehicles. That those decisions may be made, but they weren't made this year. They may be made by a future legislature. And really, it's not to replace the gas tax if it was expanded. It's to augment it. So there are challenges and there are drawbacks of going to that approach. However, the only decision that was made in affirmative was that the 22,000 battery electric vehicles registered in Vermont on January 1, they'll start paying by the mile rather than a flat fee, again, with a cap of $178.
3: I'd add a few things to that if I could. So I did vote against the transportation bill as it left the Senate, partly because of some of the things that Mr. Cota just spoke to. Is one, when it left the Senate, it did have mileage-based usage fees being applied to hybrid cars that also draw gas, and then ultimately to combustible engines. I do see it as a gas tax by another name. A lot of people don't like the gas tax. It's very regressive. It hurts those across the board the same amount, whether or not you make $100,000 a year versus $50,000 a year. That gas tax is the same, and in rural communities to pay even more. But my problem with the MBUF is that it would only ever apply to Vermont registered vehicles, and the gas tax is also drawn from anybody that fills up their tank in Vermont, which I have data points that say about 25% of that is from out-of-staters, including Canadians. So my concern with the MBUF is it would be both regressive and not get our out-of-state tourists. And so what I am very happy with, and this is part of that compromise we were talking about earlier on, in the miscellaneous tax bill settled Friday morning, which the last of the big bills to settle, I believe that the governor finally got something that I strongly support and advocated for, which is more of the clawback of that purchase and use dollars. We have a transportation fund to align our taxation with the benefits principle of taxes. When you buy a car, and I'm about to drive to Boston to get a car gifted to my daughter from my father-in-law, and I'm going to bring it home, and I'm going to pay purchase and use. I'm going to pay probably $1,200 in purchase and use, and that's part of that $150 million a year that we collect. That T fund is no longer flush, and so what I do fully support is clawing back all purchase and use dollars. Those are transportation dollars to the transportation fund. That's what we should do before we start standing up a gas tax by another name that only hits Vermonters. That's really regressive. When you buy a vehicle, the amount you pay to Vermont should help fund the roads, and so that's where I do think that's what we need to do. The problem that Mr. Cota spoke to is that creates a hole in right now the Ed Fund, and so shifting things around and the proportional allocations from different sources, I believe that hole ultimately needs to fall to the general fund, and we need to keep revenues aligned with the benefits they provide, and that's where making purchase and use wholly funding transportation, as we've seen our gas taxes decline, have those purchase and use dollars fill those goals. That's the best approach to government that I support. And I would just say this. I think we got closer to that at the end, and that was that compromise that made us all settle so that I don't think we're going back for a veto session because everybody sort of came to a reasonable place in the middle.
2: I think that's right. And the other piece of the transportation, which I know at previous trips and then this radio station have revealed from callers, which is whether or not we should require vehicles to be inspected every year.
0: Mm-hmm.
2: And there, you know, New Hampshire, they just got rid of it. And about a dozen other states, they don't have it. You don't have to put a sticker in your mail. You don't have to go see a mechanic once a year to find out if your car is safe to drive. So there was a sort of online movement, and there was a couple of public hearings, and there was a bipartisan legislation to eliminate or make inspections less frequent, change the frequency of them. In the end, after hearing from expert witnesses, what the Transportation Committee decided to do and what will eventually become law is a direction for the DMV to focus their inspection manual on safety issues, so that as cars get more technologically, turn into computers on wheels, making sure that a vehicle will only fail inspection if it presents a safety hazard and not if a random light goes on that has really nothing to do with the safe operation of the vehicle. And that seems fair, and that seems like a decent compromise. So you will still need to get your sticker every year, but the direction to the certified inspectors on what fails and what passes will change over the course of the next 6 months.
3: Mm-hmm. I fully support getting rid of the annual inspection. I know that that has implications. We have it can tie into our emissions things, but that would also make the MBUF, which requires those periodic inspections to track mileage, even more difficult. But that's again why I have major issues with the MBUF when it applies to combustible engine vehicles. But yeah, absolutely, I support repealing the periodic inspection that gets me for a couple $100 every year.
0: Yeah. So, Senator Chitina, I know you've got to head to Boston with your father-in-law and daughter for exciting adventures. You're a three-term senator. You're highly regarded, from everything I hear, as a moderate and helpful to you are meticulous in your research. We know that from what we read on your Facebook page. What are you, you know, proud of, and what would be like your magic wand hope for the next legislative session in re-election?
3: I'm proud of some great progress we made on the housing front. We did a lot with manufactured homes. I'm excited to see CPACE, Commercial Property Assessed Clean Energy Financing, come online. I'm really excited about the CHIP program we passed last year. We're just starting to see that come online. But if the voters allow me to continue to serve, I do feel like we fell short. And I do fault my party. I am a proud Democrat. But I do fault the Democratic Party for not tackling truly regulatory reform when it comes to building homes in our state. There is a lot that we need to do to look at how wetlands are being applied, both at the state level, wetlands rules, both at the state level as well as the municipal level. Act 250 reform and permit reform is something that we just did not get to. And if I could wave my magic wand, mm-hmm. I would prioritize that in every discussion, every point, in every committee. And so if the voters let me go back, I will continue to be a louder voice on that front and hopefully get on Senate Natural Resources, where we can better address some of the real constraints that are holding Vermont back.
0: So one last question. The Senate pro tem is not running and the Speaker of the House is not running. Does that paradigm maybe give you some hope that, not disparaging them, but new leadership may bring a new direction?
3: Certainly. There's always an opportunity for change every biennium. And I think Jill did great, and so did Phil Baruth. I'm a supporter. I do think it was problematic that our two big leaders in the legislature were both from Burlington. There is a lens that we apply. You call mm-hmm. it a bias if you want, but we have a lens from where we come from and what communities we represent. And I do think I heard loud and clear that rural Vermont felt like they were less represented, both the previous biennium with Act 181. So I think it's useful to have different points of view, different perspectives. That's how this whole government experiment thing works, is yeah. We just keep coming at the same topics and try to make them better year to year, to serving our constituents. So yeah, it'll be a time for change and opportunity for improvement.
0: Well, safe travels to you, Senator, and thank you for bringing Cold Hollow Cider Mill donuts in. I'm glad I hiked last night. It'll be a break even maybe, but always appreciate your perspective, and thanks for being with us.
3: This guy I knew told me always, whenever you go on a radio show, bring donuts so that the host is nicer to you.
0: Well, I'm so brutal normally. This has eased the pain a little bit.
3: Thanks for having me, Brad.
0: Thanks for being here, Senator.
3: Yep.
0: We're going to take a short break. We'll be back the rest of the segment with Matt Cota from Meadow Hill Consulting. Get his perspective on the important things that happened in Montpelier at adjournment. Be back right after this.
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0: Good morning and welcome back to Vermont Viewpoint. I'm your host, Brad Ferlin, here at WDEV in Waterbury, Vermont. Thank you for listening this morning. Senator Thomas Chittenden was with us. He's just heading to Boston with his daughter, who's a UVMer, where he works as well. So exciting to keep youth here in college. We're talking now and through this segment with Matt Cotto, Meadow Hill Consulting. Matt, you've seen Montpelier for decades. Anything surprise you this session in the ending, or are you feeling like they crossed the finish line in an okay way? What are you thinking?
2: Yeah, I do. I think the biggest takeaway that I have from this effort was to sort of an acknowledgement, I think, from all parties that the idea of changing how we fund education, how we find efficiencies while improving outcomes, is a long-term and incredibly challenging task. And I think we all knew that, but this session really exposed just how challenging politically, in terms of, you know, small towns with empty school desks not wanting to close their schools, and how we deal with that, trying to find efficiencies and economies of scale, but yet also providing good outcomes for our children. Like, that's, I think everyone understands what there is no easy fix there, and it is a long-term solution or a long-term problem that is going to take many, many years to solve. We're not going to solve it in one biennium. But the second part is what I would consider an extension of what we saw in the election of 2024 here in Vermont, in which the population overwhelmingly voted for Vice President Kamala Harris for president. But they also overwhelmingly voted for a Republican governor in Vermont and returned the largest where the Democrats saw the largest losses in both the House and the Senate in 30 years. And you look at that as a political scientist and go, well, how can that be? How could this state that was very anti-Trump, pro the Democratic candidate for president, elect a Republican governor, a Republican lieutenant governor, and send the Democrat supermajority with their largest losses in 30 years? And the answer is what has been called, you know, the rural reckoning or the rural revolt or choose your alliteration, which is after many years of Chittenden County lawmakers and leadership, those that are outside of that urban core which is rural Vermont, which are the other 13 counties, reacted to policies put in place over the past 6 years, and specifically with land conservation under Act 181. So under Act 181, it was called the Grand Compromise because urban areas in Chittenden County and in downtown, historical downtowns were allowed to expand with fewer regulatory hurdles. But the compromise was in rural areas, there would be more put in place to ensure more conservation and less development. Well, the compromise wasn't with the people that lived in the rural areas. The compromise was between those that wanted to build in the urban centers and environmentalists that would prefer that we keep our forests, you know, have forests without roads in them or fields without houses in them. And the people that live in those rural areas, whether they were progressive or conservative or Republican or Democrat, felt very strongly that Montpelier, and particularly environmental organizations and people living or in Burlington, shouldn't be deciding whether or not they can build a road on their land that's 801 feet, mm-hmm. which is the road rule. So what we saw was citizen activists, not paid lobbyists, but citizen activists responding to the reality that starting June 1, if the law was allowed to go into effect, it's not, it's been repealed, they would have faced a very challenging financial hurdle in more regulatory stopgaps, hurdles, in order to build on their own land. And in a time where affordable housing is in great need and where we want more people to live here, because we've got an aging population and 2.7% unemployment, making it more difficult to live outside of Chittenden County doesn't seem like a good idea, and that was what was repealed. And it was amazing to see lawmakers who 2 years ago said this was the most important bill for land conservation and they stood behind it, all of a sudden did a complete 180. And that's also true, Brad, with the Clean Heat Standard. So 3 years ago, when the Clean Heat Standard became law, it kicked off a study, a $2 million process, to figure out whether or not we can design a policy that makes it incentivizes those who switch from oil, heat, and propane to a different heating source, and then penalize through a clean heat credit tax those that continue to use heating oil and propane, which is largely the fuel used in rural Vermont. And so what we saw, which was remarkable, which was a vote on the Senate floor to repeal the Clean Heat Standard. Now, in many ways, it was more symbolic than anything, because the Clean Heat Standard never took effect. The Public Utility Commission ruled that it was too complex and too costly and ill-suited for Vermont. Not my words, their words. And so it never actually was a formal vote to make it take effect. So repealing it is almost a symbolic act to show that, yeah, we agree that was a bad idea. And they voted 26-4 in the Senate to repeal the Clean Heat Standard. That was a remarkable turnaround from the very same senators who just 3 years ago thought that this was the most important policy bill that they could pass. But of course, there were several that supported it who lost their position as a senator and in the House. And I think this is sort of the natural progression, which is policies that were designed that didn't take into consideration those that still live in the rural areas of Vermont, that there was going to be a reaction.
0: Yeah.
2: And there was, when it comes to when it comes to how I heat my home and whether or not I can build on my own land. If those policies are dictated by lawmakers from Burlington, there's going to be a response. And we saw it in real time.
0: We only have like a minute and a half left, but was this a sort of like a cause and effect? Was there an aha moment with legislators thinking this is an election year and they maybe have to listen to the people a little more?
2: Yeah, that's certainly a part of it. We're all guilty, those of us that work in that building, 4 days a week, 18 weeks a year, of being in a bubble, being in a silo. It's really important. I learned that as a reporter, a very young reporter working for WPTZ back in 1996, that if you just use the information in the building, it's hard to get the big picture. Mm-hmm. I had a very smart news director who told me that. His name was Stuart Ledbetter. And he said, Matt, as a young reporter, he said, you need to get outside the building. Your job is to cover the legislature, but your responsibility is to get voices from outside of that building. And that was as true today true then as it is today, and it is also true for those of us that are in the political world, which is sometimes it is important to get out on the street, to talk to people in their communities, in their kitchens, in their shops, in their garages, and understand, you know, how these policies have a real-world impact on them and not just in the laboratory of the legislature.
0: We're going to head into a break, so I'm going to have to ask you to come back because there's a lot we didn't cover, like the fuel registry and stuff like that. But thanks for being with me this morning, and thanks for all you do.
2: Thank you, Brad.
0: This is Brad Ferland, Vermont Viewpoint, here at WDEV. Coming up, Elliot Greenblatt, AARP Fraud Watch, and then at 10:30, violinist Justin Ouellette. We'll be back right after this.
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13: News this hour from Town Hall. I'm Keith Peters in Washington. President Trump said Israel and Hezbollah have agreed to dial back fighting after he held talks with Israeli Prime Minister Benjamin Netanyahu and communicated with the Lebanon militant group through a mediator.
14: President Trump announced the development in a social media post following his call with Netanyahu. On Truth Social, the president wrote, quote, talks are continuing at a rapid pace with the Islamic Republic of Iran. Thank you for your attention to this matter. In a previous post on Monday, Mr. Trump wrote that he had a productive talk with Israeli Prime Minister Netanyahu and, quote, there will be no troops going to Beirut and any troops that are on their way have already been turned back. The president also wrote, quote, I had a very good call with Hezbollah and they agreed that all shooting will stop, that Israel will not attack them and they will not attack Israel. Bernie Bennett, Washington.
13: Florida Attorney General James Uthmeyer says this state is filing a first-in-the-nation lawsuit against OpenAI, alleging deceptive practices and harm to residents from ChatGPT.
15: We're here to announce that we recently filed a monumental civil lawsuit against Sam Altman and ChatGPT for endangering our kids and deceiving parents into believing that this application is safe for use. It's clearly not. People are getting hurt, parents are getting deceived, and they need to pay for it.
13: Uthmeyer alleges that OpenAI permitted ChatGPT to aid and abet mass shooters, encourage user suicides, damage users' critical thinking skills, and addict minors. Investigators in North Carolina have used a wildlife game camera image and a drone to find and address a man wanted for the fatal shooting of a Virginia sheriff's deputy. Michael Puckett was found with a gun on Sunday night, 2 days after the shooting. On Wall Street, the Dow by 46 points, the S&P rose 19. More at townhall.com.
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13: Here's the Wall Street Business Report.
18: Oil prices rose following the latest fighting to threaten the U.S.-Iran ceasefire, but Wall Street not very worried. U.S. stocks rose to more records. The S&P 500 added 0.3% to its prior all-time high. The Dow rose 0.1%, and the Nasdaq gained 0.4%, both also adding to their previous records set last week. The price for a barrel of Brent crude rose more than 4% when pushed up Treasury yields hurt companies with big fuel bills. The strong profit reports from U.S. companies continued a strength for big technology stocks, however. The Dow up 46 points today to 51,078. The Nasdaq gained 114 to 27,086. The S&P 500 added 20 points today to 75.99. This is the Wall Street Business Report. I'm John Scott.
13: News and analysis at townhall.com. A Philippine senator charged with plunder says he will surrender. More on this story from international correspondent Charles de Ledesma reporting from London.
19: Jingoy Estrada said he will give himself up to authorities after he allegedly pocketed huge sums in flood control projects. The Philippine senator has strongly denied allegations, mainly by a former government public works engineer, that he received more than 570 million pesos, that's $9.3 million in the kickbacks. Estrada has suggested the corruption cases he's facing and his arrest a result of him being aligned with the camp of former President Rodrigo Duterte and his daughter, incumbent Vice President Sara Duterte, a former ally but now an arch political rival of President Ferdinand Marcos Jr. I'm Charles de Ledesma.
13: More on these stories available at townhall.com. From Washington, I'm Keith Peters.
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0: Good morning and welcome back. This is Brad Perlin, your host of Vermont Viewpoint here at WDEV in Waterbury. I get the Monday gig and I love it. It gets me out of bed early in the morning, which I don't always love, but coming to Waterbury, historic Waterbury, where my grandparents were for decades, my grandfather at the state hospital as a psychiatrist. Waterbury is like being home, and so I'm really feel like it's a privilege to be here at DEV and get to do Vermont Viewpoint. And as always, thank you, listeners. We can't do radio without you. Appreciate you being out there. My next guest is a regular monthly addition to the show, Elliot Greenblatt with AARP Fraud Watch, and helping us maneuver all of this billion-dollar industry fraud that hits us every day, really. So I want to welcome Elliot to the show. Good morning.
21: Good morning, Brad. My usual message is always be well, be safe.
0: Good message, yes. So we'll start just how do they reach out to you, Elliot? And also maybe you want to talk a little bit of don't be shamed about scams.
21: Definitely. First of all, my contact, the best way to contact me is by email, and that's egreenblatt@aarp.org. I'll spell it out, egreenblott@aarp.org. Yeah, your comment about not shaming the victim. Sadly, as a society, we tend to do that, and we don't even realize we're shaming somebody. And in the case of fraud, when somebody is a victim of a scam, it's not their fault, generally. It's the fault of a criminal who's been trained and is very adept at what they do. So, you know, when somebody becomes a victim, it's not, again, their fault. And what we do as a society is we say things like, well, how could you have fallen for that? You know, I have a 14-year-old granddaughter who would have figured that out in a second. And the result of saying something like that is the person is shamed. The person will not do what they really need to do, and that is tell everybody they can how this criminal operated so that they don't become victims.
0: So with that, I'll say if anybody wants to call in, we're 802-244-1777. If you've experienced something that could help others learn and not be scammed, or you have some information on that, give us a call. We'd love to hear from you. Elliot, I was reading this morning. I know we're going to be talking about the phone scamming that's going on, and we'll get into that. I did hear this morning that there was a very sophisticated scam going on in Vermont where people were getting text from their financial institution asking if they had, you know, made a purchase in Aruba or something like that for big money. And the answer was no, but then they were getting a call with the identity of the financial institution in the caller ID. So they were thinking it was legitimate. And after a period of time, the person on the phone was asking them for a PIN number in a very reliable way. Have you heard of this recent one? And what have you seen on it?
21: It's actually not that recent. It's
0: okay.
21: One that we've seen in the fraud scene for quite a while.
0: Okay.
21: And basically what happens is you either get a phone call or you get a text message, and it looks legitimate, and it's about a problem with your account. For the most part, financial institutions do not contact you that way and don't ask you in a text message or in even a voice call for personally identifiable information. It's called PII. If you get something like that, be suspicious immediately. And your best resort when that happens is simply say, thank you, I'll call you back, and then go to your reliable number that appears either on your account or on a statement and call that number. Because the ones you see that come across as caller IDs can very easily be faked. They can be spoofed. Even programs like Skype will allow you to pick whatever number you want to use in an outgoing or incoming call. So you don't want to do that. You don't want to respond at all. And the reason why is now they know that their message worked. Mm-hmm. They got your attention, and they now have a knowledge that that number they used is a legitimate number, and they'll use it again.
0: So why do criminals favor phone scamming? Is it, what's the big deal there?
21: Well, phone scamming is pretty versatile, because you can do phishing, which is, just asking for information, vishing, and smishing, which are both variations of the phishing thing. And the reason why they use it is it's free. It's very easy to go online using a computer-generated number, making the call, which is untraceable, and as a result, they use it. It's a great service for all of us, but for criminals, it becomes very effective. Brad, our understanding in terms of last year is that there were 52 billion, that's billion with a B, scam phone calls last year.
0: Wow.
21: In the United States. So, there's a reason why they're using it. It's free, it's easy, and it's effective.
0: Are these mostly out-of-country scammers? Is that the percentage is high out-of-country?
21: Vast majority of them are out of country by the billions. They come from call centers, which are literally cities with high-rise buildings, apartments, and thousands of people working in offices making these phone calls from computer terminals.
0: Boy, it's so sophisticated. So what's your guidance on this to our listeners?
21: Number one, don't answer the phone. Your best defense is let that call go through to your voicemail. And if it's a legitimate call, odds are they will leave voice message. If it's a scam call, their systems don't really accommodate leaving messages. Now, they probably will at some time in the near future. But the reason why they use the phone is they can get in and out of the call very quickly. If they see that you're not answering, if they know that there's nobody there, they'll go to the next number, which takes about half a second for them to disconnect and reconnect. So don't answer the phone. The problem is when you answer the phone, as soon as you pick it up, an acknowledgement message goes out that it's a live number.
0: Mm.
21: So, we do that. The other thing that happens is we tend to follow a pattern that we develop as small kids. You go to pick up the phone, you're not going to do this. Hey, what do you want? if I had done that, my mother would have done something really nasty. So from years of training that our parents gave us, we answer the telephone in a particular way, which is you pick up the phone and you are polite. Now you're at a disadvantage to the criminal because he knows that's what you're going to do. So you don't want to pick up the phone, first of all. And if you do, you know, wait for something. And what you want to wait for are a couple indicators that it's a scam. Things like you pick up the phone and there's nobody there, or you hear a click. That click is acknowledging that you picked up the phone and now it's transferring your call to the robocall center or to a criminal. It's a very simple process. And, you know, as I said, there, you know, 52 billion calls in the United States. You divide that by 350 million. You can see how many, on average, people would get.
0: Yeah, they are relentless. We are talking with Elliot Greenblatt with AARP Fraud Watch. It's a monthly segment that we've been doing for several years, and we so appreciate your volunteer with AARP. We're going to take a short break, Elliot, and then we'll be back with more of what we can alert our listeners to on fraud. And if you want to join the conversation, 802-244-1777. This is Brad Ferland, Vermont Viewpoint, here at WDEV in Waterbury, Vermont.
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0: Good morning and welcome back. This is Brad Perlin, your host of Vermont Viewpoint here at WDEV in Waterbury, Vermont. Lee Cattell through the glass helping me along, keeping the trains moving. We are talking with Elliot Greenblatt about Fraud Watch, AARP monthly segment. And you essentially were saying, Elliot, no longer be polite when the phone rings and it's suspicious. Slam down the receiver or hit the end button.
21: Yeah, I'm not really saying don't be polite, but what I'm saying is, first of all, don't answer. And if you have answered the phone, then be very cautious, particularly if you don't recognize a number or if there's a weird number there that just doesn't make much sense to you. You know, if you live in Vermont, your area code is 802, and all of these scam calls will come through to you as an 802 number, sometimes with a number very close to your home. So you need to be cautious with unknown things like phone numbers that either don't make sense or a call that you've never received from anyone before. Just let it go. Let it go to voicemail. If it's something important, the caller will call you back.
0: Yeah.
21: So that's the first thing. So if for instance, you recognize that there's a scam, if somebody starts a phone call and it appears to be or sounds to be a recorded voice, that's a robocall, that's going to be an illegal call unless you've arranged, let's say, to be notified by your hospital, doctor, school. Those calls are going to be illegal. Another thing to be wary of is that anything you say is going to be taken. And if you, for instance, get that robocall, and even if it's not connected to a real live person, your comments will be recorded. And from that recording, for example, they can use about 5 seconds of your voice and then duplicate almost anything they want to in your voice. So you don't want to talk. You don't want to engage the person or the computer. You simply want to let it go. So if you think it's a robocall, and a good way to check is while the message is coming through, say something. And if the caller doesn't react, odds are it's a robocall, hang up.
0: So one of the things we've talked about in the past, Elliot, is we're headed into summertime and the living is easy. People are thinking about vacations and all of that. What do we have to be aware of the vacation scams?
21: Number one, don't trust social media. If you see a bargain or a deal for a summer vacation or summer travel, really be wary of that. Criminals use social media extensively in order to make proposals to you. It may sound really good. You know, you can get that three-day, three-night stay at a resort for $150. Let your brain take over, not your gut feelings, and realize, hey, that isn't a real offer. I've never seen 3 days at a resort for $150. So question it in your mind. Don't say anything. If you think it's legit, there's an easy way to check, and that is go online on your computer, cell phone, or tablet and do a search and ask for, let's say, Marriott deals. And you can go to the legitimate Marriott website and see if there really is a deal. So, you know, that to me is a number one thing. If you get a text message or you get a phone call out of the blue offering you a great vacation and you've never asked for one, hang up. That's probably going to be a scam. Companies don't simply out of the blue call people all over the country. So those are quick steps that you can take.
0: Yeah, and we've talked about this in the past, but I'm going to bring it up again because on Facebook, which you said don't respond to any ads, they were appealing to me on these little a dump truck, a bulldozer, a backhoe, and four little vehicles. My favorite time in life was in my sandbox when I was 6 years old. So all of a sudden I'm going, wow, maybe I need that at my age. And then I go and Google it, and it just says fraud, fraud, fraud.
21: Yeah, the providers are getting a little bit better now at being able to notify you. In the past, they just let these things go through. But with sophisticated software, most of the providers will alert you. This looks like a scam and gives you the option of going further or just dropping it. I think that's, you know, where we can do things that in the past we couldn't. You know, when I started doing this stuff back in, you know, about 2014, we didn't worry about scam calls that much because there weren't that many. Now we're talking about it happening multiple times every day, and we need to be aware of that. They only have to win one time. We have to win every time.
0: And your biggest takeaway here is, like, when you're getting these calls or texts, what are you telling people?
21: What I'm telling people is never give the caller or the texter or the messenger any information unless you can make positive identification that you know that number is legit. If you can't verify it, don't give anything out.
0: Yeah, and let's talk about AARP Fraud Watch. What are things that you're doing that are helping our listeners as well?
21: Okay. First of all, we're talking on the radio to Brad Ferland, which is really great. And I thank WDEV for its collaboration with us. But AARP Fraud Watch is basically an educator, a watchdog, and a resource that is free to everyone, regardless of age. You don't have to be an AARP member. And what we do is educate the public on what to be aware of, similar to what we're doing today. We operate with volunteers only, and our volunteers staff information tables, they distribute literature. A number of us also have speaking engagements, and we go into communities and organizations and talk about fraud and talk about what to do to protect yourself. Most of us volunteer because either we have been personally victimized or we know someone, a family member, a friend, who has also been victimized. And we try to get our word out on WDEV, in newspapers, on community access TV. We actually do some things with social media, too. And the critical need here, we need more volunteers. This is a big problem, and we have about 12 people working on it in Vermont. It seems like, well, Vermont's a small state, 12 people. Most of the 12 are in the greater Burlington area. I happen to be in Brattleboro. I have another volunteer who's in Wilmington, and just about everybody else is either in Washington or Chittenden County. So we need people all over the state.
0: And one more time, because we've got about a minute left, how do they reach you, Elliot?
21: The best way to reach me is email me at egreenblatt@aarp.org. And I just want to add one other thing, and that is, if you are a victim, if you know somebody who is, their best place to go is the Vermont Attorney General's Office, the Consumer Assistance Program. And you can call them, or you can go online at vermont.gov/CAP. And they will respond. They will tell you whether you're dealing with a scam or not, and they will take that report. And then if it looks like this is happening quite a bit, the office will issue an alert to Vermonters. So it's important to report it. Again, if you want to get more information from me, egreenblatt at aarp.org is your best contact.
0: Well, Elliot, thanks again for all you do as a volunteer. We appreciate it, and we will talk to you in July.
21: Excellent. We'll talk about

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2: With SRN News, I'm Keith Peters in Washington. President Trump is reconsidering whether to move forward with a $1.8 billion fund meant to compensate his allies. That from a person familiar with his thinking. The Justice Department said it would temporarily pause its implementation to comply with a court order. President Trump says Israel and Hezbollah have agreed to dial back fighting after he held talks with Israeli Prime Minister Benjamin Netanyahu and communicated with the Lebanon militant group through mediators. Trump announced the development Monday in a social media post following a call with Netanyahu. Israeli forces recently made their deepest incursion into Lebanon in more than a quarter century. On Wall Street, the Dow by 46 points, the Nasdaq rose 114, the S&P 500 advanced 9. More details at srnnews.com.
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morning and welcome back. This is Brad Perlin, your host of Vermont Viewpoint here at WDEV in Waterbury, Vermont. I'm very excited about my next guest. I met him briefly on Saturday night at the St. Paul's United Methodist Church for a Lumos Candlelight Experience concert with Coldplay music with a

0: viola, which my guest was playing, a violin, his colleague, and a bass player colleague. The three of them up on up in the front of the church, and welcoming now Justin Ouellette to the show. Good morning, Justin.
1: Good morning, Brad. How are you doing?
0: I'm doing great. I climbed a mountain until late last night, but got here to the studio. And I know you do a lot of travel as well, so I'm hoping you got some rest.
1: Yes, I did. And in fact, I stayed at my friend's out in Essex Junction, and then sort of explored a little bit, and then did the trek down to Watertown, Massachusetts, which is near Cambridge in Massachusetts.
0: And I want to thank you for coming on. It was sort of like spontaneous that I asked you, but I was so excited about your concert. I know you had to move your schedule around, so I'm really grateful for that. So thank you.
1: Absolutely.
0: So I was overwhelmed. Your concert was amazing. And you are you played viola, but you play violin, viola, guitar, multi-talented. You produce, you write, you all of these things. And St. Albans, Vermont, my hometown, we got to hear you, and it was such a pleasure.
1: Thank you so much. Yeah, I have I'm one of those musicians where I kind of just like to dabble in it all. So it's like, even while I was studying at conservatory as a kid in the prep program, I was, you know, noodling on my brother's guitar. And then the next thing you know, I pick up electric bass in high school because they didn't need a guitarist. And then I was playing in rock bands while also playing in orchestras around the New Hampshire, Boston area. And yeah, so that just kind of, I think, set me on a path to being inspired to not only do classical music, but be interested by like a multi-genre improvisation and arranging experience over the last, let's say like last 20 years now. So,
0: yeah. And was there somebody who was inspiration to you early on to be in music? Are you from a real musical family?
1: Yeah, so that's an interesting question. I have music in my blood for sure, but nobody went to school from what I understand. Like my grandmother on my mother's side, Irish, French, Canadian, she played piano by ear and basically could sing every Great American Song tune. So as a child, I like grew up sitting on her counter eating pickles, and she would just like sing Cole Porter to me. And then what I found out later is that my great grandfather on my father's side was also a violinist, and he played in the Lawrence Symphony or the Lawrence Philharmonic, which recently I discovered there was a black and white video of Bernstein coming and conducting that orchestra. And I believe he's probably in that, but it's hard to tell exactly because it's old. But I was like, oh, wow, it's really inspiring to see that. And then, in fact, my violin, not the viola that you saw at the show, but the violin I have is a violin I inherited from my Irish side. It was in a basement on Cape Cod, and it was rescued from the basement because there was a bunch of flooding there. And so it was like a pile of other instruments. So there was like a trumpet, a flute, a clarinet, and two other fiddles. And this one actually was extremely, like, it was well kept. There was no damage to it. And we found out later from a friend of mine that it's an old mid-19th century French factory-made instrument, which would really, today's day, when you say factory-made, that just means, you know, like a machine made it. But actually, factory back in the day for instruments would have been like three or four people building it. And the wood was the right time, you know, it was like aged perfectly, the varnish was well done on the instrument, so it just has this really old sound. And that's what you were actually hearing earlier on the Naima track by Coltrane that you were playing.
0: Nice. So I have to ask this, the French Canadian side also has a fiddle sort of heritage as well, the clogging and all of that. Is that part of your repertoire at all, or not so much?
1: Yeah, it's not like I didn't grow up doing it, and I think when I started playing the violin, people early on said I sounded like an older, mature violinist, so they wanted to foster that sound, and so people just told my parents, like, you got to get him private lessons right away. And so they put me down the Western European Eurocentric track of conservatory. But I mean, along the way, I was still like, you know, like noodling and Celtic and folk stuff. Mm-hmm. And I definitely play folk style. Like if I picked up my guitar, like that, I would say that's like one style that comes out of me. So I think I'm more like what most Americans are, which is like a mutt of like a mixture of different genres and diverse.
0: I love that.
1: Yeah.
0: So you were playing viola.
1: Yes.
0: And then Allison was playing violin, and was it Chloe who was on bass?
1: That yes, Chloe was actually on cello, and I didn't want to correct you earlier, but yeah. So we don't tend to we tend to stick with like the classic string trio, which is one violin, one viola, and cello. And the cellist does in fact cover all of the bass sounds, so it's technically correct if we want to go from that from the musical standpoint. And sometimes you may see other candlelights, they might have a string quartet arrangement or even a quintet. But most of the time when I'm touring with Lumos, I'm playing in a string trio version.
0: And we're going to talk more about Lumos, but I want to just, my observation was how precise you all were, which I guess is just speaks to your professionalism. When I was watching Allison doing these tiny little stroke and fingering, and you were doing these broad strokes, and the music was just amazing. And then Chloe had this intense look, just was like so amazing. And it was just beautiful. I just want to say that it was incredible.
1: Thank you so much. And yeah, there's a small roster of musicians. And we all kind of rotate playing with each other. And so I've done this Coldplay show probably, I think if I did my math, it may be like the 17th show of this particular Coldplay around the New England area. And it was actually the first time I played with Chloe, but it's not the first time I played with Allison. Allison and I actually have toured with Trans-Siberian Orchestra together. So we already have this like gel and like chamber music vibe where we know how to like collaborate. So I was really proud of what we were able to do with just 1 hour of rehearsal.
0: And it was intriguing. We think of this as just strictly classical, formal, you know, high whatever. And Allison's in leather pants, right, on stage. Gotta love that.
1: Yeah. I know. Well, and I think it's like you got to still have the twist a little bit just to, like, kind of have the edge. And, you know, it's important that we're still looking as professional as we can, but with just, like, that little edge of, like, color in there, you know. So, we had a great time. And there's another thing that happened. Would you like to just dive right into that part?
0: Of course, yeah.
1: I'll let you ask the formal question so then we can get it kicked off.
0: Well, in the middle of this beautiful Coldplay song, you all came to a screeching halt with a look of concern and disbelief. And you can take it from there.
1: Yeah, thank you. So... we had just finished playing Trouble from the Parachutes album, and we were transitioning immediately into Yellow from the same album. And I just noticed out of the corner of my eye that this gentleman was kind of being like nudged, and he was kind of sort of swaying. And then it started to just—it was just distracting because it wasn't stopping. And I think I let about 10 seconds go by before I realized this man is having a medical emergency. And we still don't actually know what happened, whether he just passed out from heat exhaustion or had a seizure or a stroke or a mini heart attack or a panic attack. But it was so drastic because then suddenly I remember picking up the microphone saying, let's pause the show for a moment to make sure this gentleman is okay. And suddenly the community of St. Albans just rushed to his aid, and there was like 10 people there to help get him horizontal on the actual pew, and trying to make sure he can, if he's not speaking, you know, that his tongue is not, he's not biting his tongue. It was really miraculous to watch his community come to his aid. And I made sure that we called the 911. And luckily, I think this is the positive part that comes out of this, is even though we paused for maybe 15 minutes, by the time the ambulance had arrived and he was put in the wheelchair, he was able to speak to all of us. He apologized, and, you know, the audience, everyone in the audience was like, please don't worry about it. You know, we're glad you're okay. But I'm thankful that the medical team took him to the hospital to make sure that he would get checked out. And then we took maybe a 2-minute breather.
0: Yeah.
1: And then we continued playing the show because people had been patient and stayed. And we just delayed the second show entrance a little bit, but we managed to finish the entire run of the concert. And I don't know, I felt like, even though this terrible thing happened, I felt such a, like a, like such a beautiful experience of community coming to aid, and the empathy that was in the room, that was like the biggest one for me. So I'm thankful that, you know, we all were able to handle this in such a delicate way.
0: Well, you handled it beautifully with the microphone and calling for a nurse in the house. And I could also hear the emotion in your voice that this must have been startling, obviously, and your empathy was apparent, and your concern. And then, like you said, you went on with the concert, but my partner observed that it almost seemed like you upped the energy of your performance at that time. Did you feel that way too? Or?
1: Definitely. I would agree. I felt like I am such an emotional person. Like I really feel everything all the time. And I just felt that of all the things to do, you know, we had played We Pray, which is that song that Chris Martin composed with a multitude of artists, which was like to like basically use art to combat all the global conflict, and use music as a way of peace. And I sort of was channeling that energy to bring us all the way to the end for Adventures of a Lifetime.
0: I love that. We are talking with Justin Ouellet. He was at a performance on Saturday night in St. Albans at the St. Paul's United Methodist Church. It's Lumos Candlelight Experience. It's unbelievable. We're going to take a short break, and we'll be back to finish the show with Justin and more about what the concert is and more about what he was just saying. This is Brad Ferlin, Vermont Viewpoint, here at WDEV in Waterbury, Vermont.
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0: Good morning and welcome back. This is Brad Ferlin, your host of Vermont Viewpoint here at WDEV in Waterbury, Vermont. We are talking with musician Justin Ouellette, who was playing at a concert with two colleagues at the St. Paul's United Methodist Church. You aren't spokesperson for Lumos, but want to tell our listeners or help our listeners a little bit with what Lumos does, and candlelight concert is an understatement, a British understatement is one of the terms I heard recently.
1: Yeah.
0: It was unbelievable.
1: Thank you so much. So I have been playing with them for about a year, and they, as you mentioned, they are based out of the UK, and they are blowing up. I mean, it's gone like global, and I think this is the first season that they've come to the United States. And I'm telling you, I like the amount of sold out shows I've played at churches that probably haven't had that many humans in them in quite a while is astounding. And I've played all the way from Rhode Island all the way up to Maine. So I remember doing a 4 sold out show of Queen actually recently. And I mean, hundreds of people just pour out. And I think also there's this like magical nostalgia that comes from it, where you get to hear your favorite songs from one of your favorite artists, but also hearing it in a way that maybe it's the first time you're hearing it from a completely instrumental experience. Mm-hmm. And even though we have charts in front of us, we're also adapting to like what the moment is. So maybe there's a point where something needs to have like an extra color in there. So I might add like another chord to it to like deepen the sound, which you definitely would have heard at the St. Albans show. Because it's only 3 of us, I wanted to make it feel like there's 6 of us, you know? I personally love working with Lumos because I recognize the people who are in the back that are taking care of us. It's the same employees. They are kind and generous. They, make sure we always have a space to store our stuff, and that's like our green room. They come and get us. They bring us to the stage. They make sure we have water. And I can definitely say that is not the case for other organizations I've had to work for. You know, they're just like, figure it out, you know, or they're not even thinking about it. And I really appreciate it. And there's also a regional manager, just giving a shout out to Melody. She's amazing. She's been hiring me for all these different shows and keeps this really amazing roster. And we have a nice tight-knit community where we check in with each other on how did the show go. I hope you guys made a lot of tips, so it's a real positive experience for me.
0: So you said that you had worked with Allison, who's on violin, not with Chloe, but do the 3 of you, are you like showing up and you're so talented that you can make it work as a trio, or do you have to practice together a little bit?
1: Yes. So we usually have a rehearsal before we start the run of shows we typically do a 2 show minimum. And then it may be expanded to 4 shows in a day. And so it's important that we actually meet and rehearse just to like go over in case it might be someone's first time playing the show.
0: Yeah.
1: Or just to like remind ourselves like, hey, you know, this, let's make sure we take this repeat because this song would be too short. You know, we're making sure we're including the outro to that song and just like going over dynamics and getting used to our sound as a group. But the way that I think it's important, that we are finding our group sound. So it's like, it's a pillar to have our rehearsal time. And so by the time we start the first downbeat, like we feel like we're gelling, you know, not that way. I wouldn't say, you know, brush off my shoulder that we're not good enough or we could come in and just do it. But I don't think that's fair to the audience.
0: Well, your chemistry
1: driven 4 hours.
0: Yeah, your chemistry was great. That's for sure.
1: Thank you.
0: You said something earlier that really resonated with me, and I love it. Use music as a path for peace and for a lot more, really. Can you expound on that?
1: Yeah. I would say art is something that it's like it's a human it's a part of our DNA. I mean, I definitely have music in my family genes, and whether it skipped a generation or not doesn't matter. It's like clear that it's part of me, and I think everyone deserves to have access to it and have access to being able to also create or even just be a voyeur and appreciate it. And I think the pandemic was like a great example of where globally we all said the arts are so important. It's like helpful for our mental health, you know, and also like physically, you know, if I'm playing 4 to 6 hours a day, you know, it's like a sport. Yeah. You know, I have to go get a massage, or I have to like maintain my body and go work out and make sure that like my back doesn't hurt after all of it. So I feel like it's a holistic experience for me as well as people that are enjoying the art, you know.
0: I was watching Allison, and it was almost like she was looking right down the violin, straight down, and using the bow and stuff. And then the fingers are just magically, for both of you, for all of you, the fingers are just magically finding the exact note. For those who have picked up a violin and tried to, I was inspired. I thought maybe I should be a violin player now. But I've tried that in the past, and it's like a cat falling out of a window when I, you know, the first cross the bow.
1: Yeah, it's hard. It's a hard instrument. There's no frets, so you can't rely on your fingers going on in place until you've built that muscle memory. And like Allison and I, like, we've been playing for over 30 years. You know, it's a long, long time. And so in a way, it's why I can do what I do with what looks like with ease, you know, like I'm having fun on stage because I am. It's like the thing I've done the longest in my life.
0: Yeah.
1: Are we on a hard deadline of stopping at 11?
0: We are. We've got about a minute left, but.
1: Great. I would love to actually do a plug because I think for those in Vermont that didn't have a chance to come see, I think it's important to check out anything on the Lumos website for sure. There's going to be plenty more in the next 3 months. But also, I think you guys should know I'm playing the Otter Creek Music Festival on July 18th with my jazz quartet.
0: Awesome. Well, why don't we have you back before July 18th, and we'll talk about that.
1: Oh, my gosh. That would be fabulous.
0: Yeah. No, we'd love that. We love WDEV is a music station of 100 years, and we value all of that. So that'd be great.
1: Thank you so much.
0: Yeah, and thank you for joining me. I know you had to rearrange your schedule. Thank you for the great concert. It did give us an hour of peace, other than the medical emergency. But it was very meditative. It was very beautiful. And thanks for sharing your gift.
1: Absolutely. Thank you so much, and great to meet you. I look forward to the next time.
0: Awesome. This is Brad Ferland, Vermont Viewpoint, here at WDEV. Coming up, Guy Page.
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